0: Scholars from China and Europe have attended the 2026 China-Europe Seminar on Human Rights in Paris. The event focused on human rights challenges, international cooperation, and the development of human rights concepts under a changing global order. China's electric vehicle charging infrastructure is expanding rapidly amid the country's continuous efforts to facilitate wider EV adoption. The National Energy Administration said the total number of charging facilities nationwide reached nearly 22 million by the end of April 2026, up 47% over a year ago. Of the total, public charging facilities amounted to 4.9 million, representing an increase of 30%. And that's the news. I'm Wang Zihan.
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3: China's Xizan is shifting toward high-quality development as it marked the 75th anniversary of its peaceful liberation this year. Reports show China secures over 90% of global orders for very large crude carriers, and a Cuban president says U.S. indictment of Raul Castro is political maneuver with no legal basis. Welcome to World Today, a news program with a different perspective. I'm Ge Anna in Beijing. To listen to this episode again or to catch up on previous episodes, you can download our podcast by searching World Today. Our top story, China's Xizan or Tibet Autonomous Region is shifting toward high-quality development as it marked the 75th anniversary of its peaceful liberation this year. The region has set an economic growth target of about 7% after undergoing sweeping economic and social transformation over the past 7 decades. Authorities say major efforts this year will focus on infrastructure investment, further opening up and expanding the use of clean energy. For more on this, joining us on the line is Dr. Yao Shujie, Chong Kong Professor of Economics at Chongqing University. Professor, this year marked the 75th anniversary of the peaceful liberation of Xizan. If you had to pick 3 words to capture the biggest changes in the region over that time, what would they be?
4: The major 3 keywords for Tibet or Xizan, up to 75 years of liberations, is probably harmony, prosperity, and modernization. Harmony means Xizan has been fully integrated into the rest of the country to become a very unified country with many nationalities. Tibetans is one of the key nationality in the minority populations. And because of the harmony, it means there's a peaceful, unbroken, fast development for over 3/4 of a century. This is a remarkable peaceful development for the Xizan history over thousands of years. Prosperity, it means that Xizan have been transformed from a fairly primarily agricultural and animal husband, fairly backward society into a fairly modernized society. The people nowadays have a much longer life expectancy, have a much higher education level, and also per capita income have been increased by thousands of times. So this is the remarkable achievement in terms of the significant and vast improvement of the people's livelihood. And finally, modernization. Modernization from starting from the most difficult construction of the highway getting into Xizan. You know, Xizan is famous for the roof of the world. Mm-hmm. You know, the altitudes on average is over 4,000 meters high. And it's very difficult to build up the motorway, highway, and even the airport. But Xizan have a three-dimensional development in terms of motorway, railways, and the air. So this concept connection is now getting into every single villages in terms of the highway system, which is over 12,000 kilometers long, covering the whole regions. And there are 3 railways getting into Xizang. One is the Qinghai Xizang, and the one is the modernized from Sichuan to Xizang was under construction. There's another railway from Xizang to Lingzhi. And this is a very important artery of transportation. And there are five airports in Xizang to fly to different parts of the countries. This would uplift the very backward feudal system to a very modern, prosperous societies. It actually overcome the difficulty for thousands of years. Modernization is the third keyword in my view.
3: Then, given such a background, for this year, we see Xizang has set a GDP growth target of over 7%, well above the national average. Considering the plateau's unique natural and ecological constraints, what do you see as the main drivers behind this highland speed?
4: Xizang, although, as I mentioned, is the roof of the world, and it has many physical constraints for economic and social development, especially the transportation and agricultural production and manufacturing. But after 75 years of consistent support from the central and regional government across the country, Xizang has been developed into a modern system, exploiting the comparative advantage of Xizang in terms of tourism, ecological system, and the generation of the new energy sector, solar power, wind power, and especially the hydroelectric power, as it is symbolized by the gigantic mega hydropower project, the so-called Yaxia, which is means in the lower reaches of the Yaluzhangbujiang River. This is going to signify the major breakthrough in Xizang. When Xizang was liberated, in 1951, the per capita income was much lower than the national average. And nowadays, per capita income of the Xizang people is reaching above the national average, and the life expectancy rose from 35 years to over 72 years, which is more than double in 75 years. So this kind of remarkable change reflected that Xizang is very ambitious, and also the growth momentum is continuing. 7% is much higher than the 5% national target. And I think Xizang have the great potential, simply due to the natural advantage and also a relatively lower population density. So there is a very optimistic future in after the 75 years of liberation.
3: Mm-hmm. Professor, you highlighted the Yaxia hydropower project. Xizang's government work report states that clean energy capacity will increase from 13 to 20 million kilowatt this year. What significance does this project hold for Xizang and overall China's national energy landscape?
4: Xizang already have a significant advance in terms of the new energy generation sector, especially in the already the existing hydropower station, solar power station, and the wind power stations. Of course, Yaxia is a new project. It was launched last year. It's going to be the largest, most difficult, and most sophisticated hydroelectric system in the world, and in China, of course. Now, it's going to generate electricity of something like 600 billion kilowatt hours per year when the project is completed in 2030, 15 years from today. And that would provide it would meet the demand of roughly 300 million people on an annual basis. Not only Xizang would be supplied with ample electricity, but much of the electricity will be provided to the rest of the country in eastern China and central China. It may also export to the neighborhood of the South Asian countries, such as Nepal. And this kind of project is going to save the environment something like 300 million tons of carbon dioxide emission, saving 120 million tons of coal, for burning the energy to generate the equivalent amount of electricity. This project is going to transform Xizang in totality and transform the landscape of China's new energy sector to a certain extent.
3: Then let's shift gear to opening up. The Jirong port, one of the largest land ports connects China with Nepal, reopened at the start of this year. It says to open 12 new border trade points this year. What does this suggest about Xizang's growing connectivity with South Asia?
4: Yeah, Xizang is on the border of Nepal, India, and Pakistan, and there's lots of South Asian countries which are connected to Xizang. Xizang have a vast territory, have lots of border, sharing with the other countries. They give the natural physical environment for Xizang to be open. And the port that you just mentioned, the Jilong port, is the closest port to Nepal. Now, for the first instance of opening, there's a fairly dynamic and busy business turnover between the two countries. Now, this is a fairly significant advance in terms of the openness of Xizang. Xizang have ample agricultural and livestock products and other, such as Xizang medicines. And also raw materials and especially construction materials, which are hotly demanded by the South Asian country, which turned out to be a very prosperous and dynamic economy in recent decades. So the complementarity between Xizang and, of course, the rest of China to South Asia is fairly obvious. It provides an ample opportunity for the bilateral trade and investment. And I hope this kind of openness strategy and also the capability to open the border and provide the bi-directional commodity and services and tourism that would generate common prosperity not only for all the Xizang people, but also for the neighborhood countries such as Nepal, India, and Pakistan.
3: Professor, this year, Xizang is also putting nearly $2 billion into key projects, including a huge boost in rural kindergarten funding. How do you evaluate this investment in education, especially in light of Western attempts to smear about Xizang's boarding schools, for example?
4: I think some Western media, they underestimate or they deliberately underestimate the vast and significant achievement of the education level in Xizang. You measure by the United Nations, the rate of illiteracy in Xizang was over 97%. It means that 97% of the Xizang people who were illiterate in 1951 when the region was liberated. And nowadays, the illiteracy is reduced just to over 2.5%, which is much, much better than the vast majority of developing countries, and is comparable to the rest of China, which is about 2% of illiteracy rate. And this elimination or the vast improvement of education in Xizang is the basic foundation for the sustainable economy and social development and the significant achievement which I just mentioned earlier.
3: Mm-hmm. Thanks, Professor, for those insightful analysis. That was Dr. Yao Shujie, Chong Kong Professor of Economics at Chongqing University. This is World Today. We'll be back. You've been listening to World Today. China's shipbuilding sector is continuing to strengthen its dominance in the global market, driven by strong overseas demand for large commercial vessels. State-owned CSSC Dalian Shipbuilding Industry has delivered a 115,000-ton oil tanker more than 5 months earlier than scheduled. Industry observers say the early delivery highlights the growing efficiency and global competitiveness of Chinese shipyards. Since the beginning of this this year, Chinese builders secured over 90% of global new orders for very large crude carriers, with order backlogs extending through 2030. For more on this, Xu Yawen spoke with Professor Liu Baocheng, the director of the Center for International Business Ethics at the University of International Business and Economics.
5: Professor Liu, Chinese shipbuilder CSSC Dalian Shipbuilding delivered this 115,000-ton oil tanker 5 months ahead of schedule. How remarkable is that in a global shipbuilding industry?
6: Well, this is very impressive by global shipping standards. Large oil tankers are highly complex industrial products involving millions of components, extensive steelwork, very sophisticated propulsion system, and also strict international safety standards. Therefore, normally, the shipbuilding schedules are very much carefully maintained and calibrated. And so, particularly now, the early delivery with such a great order is something that's stunningly welcome. Therefore, it shows the competitiveness of the Chinese particular shipping industry, and also very much in response to the rising demand of the global oil tanker market, particularly for those very large and even ultra-large crude carriers.
5: Well, Professor, delivering a vessel this early points to a very strong operational efficiency. Then how important is China's integrated domestic supply chain in giving Chinese shipbuilders an edge on cost and delivery time over international competitors? And what does this say about China's overall competitiveness in the global shipbuilding market?
6: Well, you actually touched upon the focus of a Chinese advantage in this particular industry, because shipbuilding is not only a isolated manufacturing activity, it depends on massive industrial ecosystem with so many components that needs to be assembled within a very synchronized process. So from steel production to engines to electronic system, the port logistics, and involving also even industrial robots. Also, the coordination of hundreds of engineers. So this is really a very demanding project. And so what gives China a major edge is the ecosystem that exists domestically and often within tightly connected of the industrial clusters. So the shipyards can source materials and components very quickly. It's a matter of just in time, and that's there to reduce the transportation and procurement delays, and we'll be able to coordinate the production far more efficiently than many other overseas competitors. So therefore, you know, the foreign buyers see such a sort of situation. It's no longer confined to the delivery time and also the lower price, but the superb quality as a result of such sort of high-level integration and domestic supply chain will be there to give more of the confidence to those purchasers.
5: Mm. Professor, employees from China's shipbuilding company says last year, most of their new orders were for container vessels, while this year, nearly half of the ongoing order negotiations are focused on crude tankers. And also data shows that in the first quarter alone, China secured 67 new orders for the very large crude carriers, accounting for 92% of the global market, with some shipyards fully booked through 2030. What's driving such a strong worldwide demand for crude oil tankers right now?
6: Broadly, geopolitical tensions have increased the major economies to have rising concern about the global energy supply. So therefore, they prefer to have a expanded capacity, and therefore the requirement for the delivery is important based on the number of vessels they can either own or hire. And the conflicts and instability in those key energy producing regions, especially the Middle East, have encouraged those countries and companies even to bet on a long stretched disruption. So second, I think the changes in the global oil trade flows are really increasing the shipping demand, the reshaping of global energy market in recent years, particularly the crude oil is traveling a longer distance and also expanding along the entire supply chain because more of the, not only the energy consumption, but the downstream industry like petrochemicals are also requiring more of the oil that to be delivered in time and in good quality. So the oil remains the critical part of the global economy. And despite of the campaign towards the renewable energy. And so there is a realistic demand for the shipyards to work together with those shipping carriers to earn joint profitability. So the freight rates for the large crude carriers have remained very attractive during this cycle.
5: As you said, Professor, demand for crude tankers have surged amid geopolitical tensions, including the ongoing situation at the Strait of Hormuz. Looking ahead, how sustainable do you believe this boom in orders for very large crude carriers will be in the coming years?
6: Well, next year, a few years will be a near term. And so in this spectrum, the boom is likely to remain relatively strong, but the long-term sustainability will be very much in question because if you look at the past history of the shipbuilding industry and also the shipping carrier industry, there has been a very strong boom-bust cycle. So in the short term, even to medium term, several supportive factors remain in place. With the geopolitical uncertainty, with the fragmented energy trade routes, and also the fleet renewal needs. And so these are really the factors that can really bring more advantage. But over a longer term, if the renewable energy becomes occupy a bigger portion of the energy supply, and also if the speculative forces over the geopolitical tensions can ease, and then there could be a sort of decline. But more the competitiveness in the global shipbuilding industry would lie in how they can really address the carbon footprint and also how they can really install more of the artificial intelligence into the entire operation.
5: And one last question, Professor Liu. Chinese shipyards are now leading not only in order volume, but also in delivery speed and vessel technology. Then how are innovations in areas such as green shipping and smart shipbuilding strengthening China's position in the global tanker market?
6: Well, these innovations are increasingly important because the future of the global shipping will be shipped not only by a matter of cost and also delivery time, but also by the decarbonization and digitization. So Chinese shipbuilders are investing heavily in the greener vessel technologies, including the LNG dual fuel system, the Methanol-ready ships, energy shipping, hull design, and also intelligent onboard management systems. So these technologies will help to reduce the fuel consumption, lower emission, and also shape the image of corporate social responsibility. And now it also be there to be in more conformity with the Global Maritime Organization's call for zero carbon operation. But having said that, China still has a lot more potential to be unfolded, particularly in competition with the major competitors from South Korea, Japan, and some of the European shipbuilders, whether they are able to identify a certain niche and whether they are able to compete more on the new standard to be able to fund the new competitive edge So that's something that the Chinese shipbuilders will have to take into strategic consideration.
3: That was Professor Liu Baocheng, the director of the Center for International Business Ethics at the University of International Business and Economics, speaking with Xu Yanwen. More to come. Cuban president says U.S. indictment of Raul Castro is political maneuver with no legal basis. Israeli Prime Minister Benjamin Netanyahu says Israel now controls roughly 60% of the Gaza Strip despite the ceasefire agreement. And Germany unveils its high-tech agenda to enhance competitiveness. 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We'll be back after a short break.

0: You've been listening to Road Today with Mika Anna in Beijing. Cuban President Miguel Díaz-Canel has criticized the charges brought by the United States against the Cuban revolution leader Raúl Castro, calling them a political maneuver with no legal basis. In a post on social media platform X, Díaz-Canel said the accusations reflect the arrogance and frustration of the U.S. in the face of the resolve of the Cuban revolution and the unity and moral strength of its leadership. For this and more, let's bring in June Amatican, Research Fellow at the Center for China and Globalization. Thanks for joining us, June.
1: Thank you, Anna, for having me.
0: June, Raúl Castro has been hit with charges in the United States and Cuba calls it a lie-based political provocation. Can you walk us through what's really behind this case and why the Cuban government characterizes in this way?
1: So first, I mean, let's dive into the core facts. 20th May, you know, the U.S. unsealed a superseding indictment, which was in Miami, charging Raúl Castro and also five Cuban pilots. And the charge was conspiracy to murder U.S. nationals and destroy aircrafts. We know that in that incident, which took place in 1996, two aircrafts were shot down and three Americans as well as one Cuban lost their lives in that incident. Now, from the Cuban perspective, I mean, the aircrafts were provocative. They were not in international space. They were clearly provoking the Cuban side. And in any sense, you know, if you look at the fact that this indictment is coming decades later against Raúl, who is now 94 years old, right? The timing is uncanny. The timing is unfortunate. And it seems to be, from the Cuban perspective, really in line with the classic U.S. lawfare, which has constantly tried to delegitimize a revolutionary government that has defied it, Washington, for about 67 years. So it is political provocation. It is, and we know that other incidents are also happening to sort of make a signal to the Cuban government that the U.S. somehow has the right or even the responsibility to act on this indictment. But the problem is that it's completely against international law to start with. And I think one of the reasons that needs to be looked into is that, you know, the current Secretary of State, Mark Rubio, as well as the Cuban population in general in the United States, they are anti the Cuban government right now. So I think there are a lot of domestic factors for President Trump, especially when it comes to Florida, to win more votes and popularity that could be pushing him to this sort of stance towards Cuba at this point.
0: Mm-hmm. As you said, Washington is going after Raúl Castro for something from 30 years ago. Legally speaking, can the U.S. even claim jurisdiction over the leader of another sovereign country?
1: No, not at all. I mean, and the unfortunate fact is that the U.S., whether it's under President Trump, I mean, we saw the assassination of Qasem Soleimani, we saw what's been done to Maduro. I mean, he was literally kidnapped. What has happened in Iran, and this is just happening for decades. Unfortunately, international law in no way allows such acts of aggression. And if you look at more specifically, you know, Raúl Castro acted in his official capacity as Cuba's defense minister at that time, and triggering head of state and functional immunity under customary international law, which aligns with the UN Charter Articles 2.4 and 2.7, such unilateral U.S. prosecution of another nation's leader for sovereign military acts completely violates the principles of sovereign equality and non-intervention. So, I mean, this is judicial imperialism, essentially. And in any case, I mean, we know that decades of American blockades have created a very difficult situation for Cuban people. Even this kind of weaponization of economies, of trade, of access is something that is, in fact, against international law. So this defies international law. And the unfortunate reality is that the U.S., under President Trump or otherwise, does not have a good track record on following the law, on respecting the law, or respecting other nation states as equals in any way.
0: Zun, could you elaborate more on this? How would you describe this mix of legal charges and a special operations approach as a method of interference from Washington? Because as you earlier also touched upon this, back in January, the U.S. raided Venezuela and unlawfully detained President Maduro under his so-called criminal charges. Now they are doing something similar with Cuba, right?
1: Yeah, absolutely they are. And I mean, that act, what happened in January this year, was again widely condemned by the UN, by the ICJ, by any international legal experts, by the world at large, to be honest. And most Latin American countries saw it and expressed it as a blatant violation of sovereignty under and the UN Charter. The problem right now is that mindset, you know, that somehow the hemisphere, this region, is in US jurisdiction or is somehow, you know, the Monroe Doctrine, basically mindset, that somehow any government that is not completely aligned with them, or it, to be honest, in a neoliberal capitalist mindset, is not giving them access to their resources, is not subjugating to the United States, is, you know, labeled as a threat to national security, and then any and every act against them is legitimized under, again, this garb of veiling it as a national security threat. I think there has been enough that's been said and even legally, you know, expressed by the international community to speak against it. But again, the problem is that who is going to ensure that the United States does not act on these whims? It does not see other nations in that region, or any region for that matter, as subordinate or ones that need to be treated as if the United States is a policeman of the world and their own perspective and their own security and their own safety. In many cases, these threats are obviously imagined, like they are in this case. It takes precedence over basic sovereignty and respect of any other nation.
0: Zoom, Politico says U.S. recent pressure on Cuba isn't working, so they are now considering military options more seriously, with the Nimitz carrier in the Caribbean on the same day as the indictment announced. So how high do you assess the risk of military conflict? And with the U.S. deeply entangled in the Iran conflict, what domestic purpose might opening, a Cuba front serve?
1: So, see, unlike Venezuela, the diaspora that it was against the Maduro government and that wanted regime change, it's only been settled in the US for about a decade. But that's not the case for Cuba, right? So, Cubans who are opposed to the current government and would like to see actual regime change have been settled for about 30 or more years, and they're well settled, they're politically active. So, one of the assessments right now is that President Trump is possibly looking for popularity in Florida specifically. And he obviously also has people within his government who are promoting this kind of military intervention. The problem is that it is much more complex. Cuba is a country of 10 million people that are actually all militarily trained. Cuba has a security doctrine in which they are not only prepared because of what happened in Venezuela, but generally speaking, the civilians are all prepared for guerrilla warfare in such a scenario. This is number one. Then is the geographical proximity of Cuba to the United States. That automatically should be a part of that calculation. Another issue that some are discussing is that maybe Trump and people like Marco Rubio, you know, they don't really see on the same page. Whereas Rubio would want perhaps regime change, and people like him, Cubans who oppose the current government, maybe Trump is looking for a deal of some sort. So the situation in Cuba is definitely more complicated, and it can be a bit greater risk to the United States than the situation in Venezuela was. Both would be equally illegal, but it is possible, and it is an unfortunate possibility, that if Trump sees this as a calculated, you know, quick military operation, which could get him popularity in a jurisdiction that is important for him, which is Florida, right? Then maybe he could make that calculation. And we know that Trump can be unpredictable and can be quite quick to act on such whims. But only time will tell. But it is definitely a more complex, and it's not really a comparable situation. The risks are far broader for the US.
0: Thanks, Zun, for the clear explanation and valuable insights. That was Zun Namatakan, research fellow at Center for China and Globalization.

0: stalled. The latest developments are further restraining movement, reducing living space for Palestinians, and complicating access for humanitarian aid deliveries. For more on this, let's have Dr. He Wenping, Middle East expert and a senior research fellow at Chinese Academy of Social Sciences. Thanks for joining us, Dr. He.
1: Thanks for having me.
0: Dr. He, Israeli Prime Minister Netanyahu says Israel now controls 60% of Gaza despite the ongoing ceasefire. How do you assess Israel's recent actions and their actual objectives?
1: Well, it's quite surprising to hear even Prime Minister Netanyahu himself make this publicly, saying they have been controlled 60% of Gaza, because this is totally go beyond and also break this ceasefire, this agreement. Because according to that agreement, Israel side cannot be continue expanding their occupation in Gaza district. Now they have to leave those space for Palestinian people in Gaza to stay and then to survive, and then at least they should have space. But now they are squeezing all those space for Palestinian people living in Gaza. Also make this very fragile, this ceasefire agreement, hardly to survive, not mention continue to moving to the second phase.
0: Building on that, the second stage of the ceasefire, including mainly Israeli pullback and Gaza rebuilding, this hasn't even started. What do you see as the main reasons for this deadlock?
1: Well, the reason is quite clear. That is, Israel side, they have no intention to follow this roadmap given by this ceasefire agreement. Because according to this agreement, should be if entering into second phase, that should be goes to Israel, should withdraw all the troops, you know, living out of this Gaza. They cannot continue to stay there. And so this is exactly, absolutely not being wanted by the Israel side. It is very clear now, even Netanyahu himself saying, seems quite proudly to say they have already occupied even as more as 60% of this space in the Gaza. You see, this means they don't want to leave. They don't want to enter into so-called second phase. They just want to continue, stay there, control the Gaza in the name of destroy all those Hamas, and even expanding the occupation and continue to narrow the space for Palestinian people, eventually want to chase out all the Palestinian people out from this Gaza Strip. This is has been discussed before, even by Netanyahu and Donald Trump before. They have been thinking about their plan, for example, to ask Sudan or even Somalia to host all the Palestinian people in Gaza, saying, okay, let's arrange this kind of a transfer, bring all the people living out of this Gaza Strip, and even saying this is the time to develop a tourist site, attraction place, a real estimate, this a plan for development. Actually, this is the thing Donald Trump himself has been doing before he became the president. So real estate development plan. So this has been discussed before, even though has been prevented by the global media, especially even against the voice coming from the Middle East country around it. I don't think Netanyahu now completely dropped this idea. So that is why he's using another way. Now slowly, eaten those territory used to be stayed and lived by Palestinian people in Gaza. Now he gradually now push those Palestinian people now living in a very small, narrow strip and close with the Mediterranean Sea. If these things has been continued, push, and then they have no other way to go. So that is why this is a fundamental obstacle for this so-called second phase ceasefire can be continue moving forward. Because even first phase now already cannot guarantee those achievements.
0: Mm-hmm. With such an objective from Israel that quite apart from the ceasefire agreement, according to Gaza Health Authority, the number of casualties is still rising even after the 2025 ceasefire, with the vast majority being civilians. What's life like for Palestinians now, and how severe is the crisis there?
1: Well, obviously, the life of the Palestinian people in Gaza now is getting worse and worse, because not only You see, the security

0: security concern. You see, almost over 850 Palestinians be killed ever since this so-called ceasefire has been reached, because actually it's not a real ceasefire, because Israel side continue to bombing and then to kill. So this is number one, security concern even cannot guarantee, even though saying now is time for ceasefire. Similar like this, you know, Lebanon side, this Hezbollah saying, well, Israel said we have a now ceasefire with the Lebanon Hezbollah, but continue, the fighting continue. So just by name, but by real, it's totally different story. And then secondly, you know, being every human being, if you want to survive, you need water, you need food, you need shelter, all those basic things. Don't mention those kids, Palestinian students can go to school in a normal way, because a lot of things has been bombed, including all those school and the hospital. So your basic human rights, like when you get wounded, you need to be treated in the hospital, but now hospital also being destroyed. Mm-hmm. Now your kids should go to school, but now school no longer there. Classroom no longer there. And then having seen a video, wow, this teacher continue to teach, but no this chair, and then even no very clean piece of, you know, the space. The students just kneel down there, using everything they can find, trying to continue to learn some knowledge. This is a very miserable thing. And then food, water, all this now is quite a miserable life for Palestinian people.
1: Dr. Hu, earlier you mentioned the United States served as a mediator for the October 2025 ceasefire. While Washington claims it will endeavor to start the second phase in Gaza as soon as possible, can you really focus on Gaza while, you know, still entangled in the Iran crisis? How do you evaluate the U.S. role under the current situation?
0: Well, from my observation, I think now White House really has no energy and no time and even no interest to like focus the issue happening in Gaza, and also all those agreement, how to push to the second phase. Now that all the focus is on Iran war, ever since February 28th, ever since the first day, the Israel and the United States together to bomb Iran. Now the Iran issue, of course, becoming the global attention. Also, this is highly relates with Donald Trump, his own political career, because with this midterm election approaching, and then also relates with his MAGA movement, the supporting rate to himself, because his supporting rate has been dropping, even to the record low, only 32%, I think, the recent survey. So this is a quite a dangerous early warning for himself and also for his Republican or his administration. So that is why Donald Trump, of course, has no other, this energy, those even interesting to take care, to think about how to resolve this Gaza issue. And including the Netanyahu, now he also team up with White House, now trying to resolve the Iran so-called this nuclear issue completely before they even want to do regime change. But actually, even though you killed the supreme leader, the old Khamenei, but now the young Khamenei are even getting tougher those policy towards Israel and also towards the United States. That's why this Iran issue now come up with a new one, this close the Strait of Hormuz, even influence global economy. So all of this make this Donald Trump also feel headache. So he has no this kind of energy or interesting to continue to push this ceasefire about the Gaza issue forward. Even not mention Gaza, even the Russia-Ukraine this conflict also being marginalized. Before Donald Trump said, now he will do some mediator this job for resolving this Russia and the Ukraine conflict. But later on, also has been suspended because all the folks now is on Iran, on this war. Even now, continue. There is no solution yet for those, confrontation between United States, Israel, and also Iran.
1: Thanks, Dr. Hu Wenping, Middle East expert and a senior research fellow at the Chinese Academy of Social Sciences. Germany has unveiled detailed roadmaps for its high-tech agenda to boost competitiveness and technological sovereignty. The plan focuses on six priority sectors, including artificial intelligence, quantum technology, and biotechnology. Germany will also carry out projects in major strategic research fields such as aerospace and security. It also targets having AI-related activities account for 10% of the country's economic output by 2030. For more on this, Lan Qingxuan spoke with Muhammad Ali Nasir, a professor of economics at University of Leeds.
2: So, Professor Nasir, why does Germany's new high-tech agenda put strong emphasis on technological sovereignty? In which areas is Germany most concerned about external dependence?
3: German economy has been struggling for the last few years and economically, and there's been lack of investment. And now, while the other countries are making significant progress in terms of technology, in terms of AI, Germany has left behind to some extent. And now they see it like they got to catch up. So therefore, now it's, I think, less a matter of technological sovereignty, but more a matter of economic growth in German context. So therefore, the German Chancellor Friedrich Merz has also said that Europe and Germany, their technological and economic future should not only be defined by other country, and by other countries he meant US and China, which are the two countries at the moment leading the high-tech and AI agendas. So therefore, the Germany, I think they feel the need to invest more in AI and high-tech, not only for technological sovereignty, but to support their economy and economic growth. And the main areas I think they are more concerns are therefore the high-tech, AI, and quantum computing.
2: Germany aims for AI-related activities to account for 10% of its economic output by 2030. So what does this goal signify?
3: Well, it goal signifies on the one hand the urgency of the matter that they feel that they have left behind, and actually they are behind US and China in this AI front. So there's an element of urgency, and there's also, I think, an ambitions. Of course, 10% of the GDP, and the GDP is about 4.5 trillion euros. So that means you're talking about in excess of 400 billion euros every year in your economy. They are generated through AI, which is, I think, a very ambitious target. And what they are putting in or investing is about just over 5 billion euros for this purpose, to increase the productivity of their AI sector and increase the industrial competitiveness specifically in the AI sector. And then they are trying to quadruple their AI processing capacity by 400% by 2030. I think these targets are quite ambitious. It does signifies that there is a need. If they want to catch up with China, if they want to catch up with the US, then they need to do and need to hit these targets. But as they are doing it, and the amount of investments they are making, my hopes are not very high, to be honest, that they will get there in just, we are in 2026 now, so in just 4 year time where they're able to do that. I mean, I wish them good luck, but I think the amount of investment needed is a lot more than what they are committing. But there is no doubt that it signifies the importance in context of the German economy that they need to do more and they need to make progress on the AI and high-tech fronts.
2: The roadmap proposes reducing bureaucratic hurdles and supporting startups. So what are the biggest obstacles facing German tech startups today?
3: Yes, I mean, one of the hurdles in Germany has been the excessive bureaucracy, paperwork, and the regulatory hurdles. So I think they need to overcome that. That is the one thing. The second thing is the legacy. Germany, as I said before, has not been investing a lot in its economy, in its infrastructure. All sort of areas has been lacking in the last few years. It didn't invest over the years when it has opportunity and when it was very much needed to invest. At that time, China, US, they've been investing in these areas, specifically AI and high-tech areas. Now they are lagging behind as a fact, so they need to catch up, and that itself is a hurdle and a problem. The second issue is not only the physical AI infrastructure, but also the talent. So there is a shortage of high-skilled tech talent in Germany. If they want to be at par with China and the US, then they do lack high-skilled tech talent. However, if we look at China, if we look at US, they've been investing in upskilling of their labor force and having the high-skilled workers. So that is also a big hurdle in Germany. And there's also, to some extent, there's a culture of risk aversion among the German enterprises, which also need to be changed. And I think that is a hurdle when it comes to tech startups, and that hurdle could be overcome by the government intervention. And again, in case of China, the government being very supportive to the tech industry and also to AI sector. However, in the case of China, we didn't see that support in the past, and that is now also a hurdle.
2: Amid Europe's growing focus on de-risking and tighter technology restrictions on China, how much room is still left for meaningful China and Germany technological cooperation?
3: There's a lot of room, and all the priority areas which have been identified in this new agenda which been put out, including AI, quantum technologies, microelectronics, biotechnology and fusion, are climate change and energy generation. Now, that has been a big problem for German economy. In all these areas, there is room to cooperate with China. But I think that mentality of de-risking or decoupling, it started with decoupling. Then they say, well, they can't do, that's not a good thing to do. Then they change it to de-risking. I think that's not very helpful. The best thing is to cooperate with China, work together, learn from each other, take advantage of the Chinese development, let the Chinese investment come to Germany and similarly invest in the Chinese AI ecosystem. So cooperation is very much needed. So I think we'll have to put that ideology and ideas of de-risking and decoupling behind. If Germany and other countries, they want to move forward, they will have to really work together with all the countries, including China.
2: Europe has often criticized China for using industrial policy and state support to strengthen strategic sectors. So is Germany now, in effect, adopting a similar approach through subsidies and targeted support for its own industries?
3: The industrial policy has been a taboo. It's been a bad word, which, I mean, it isn't really. And Germany and the EU, I mean, EU itself has a common industrial policy and trade policy, and they have a lot of protectionist measures which they have taken over the years. So when they do it, it's fine. When the other countries do it, it's protectionism, it's industrial policy, and it's a bad thing. So yeah, that is that. And if they want to do it, okay, well, that is fine. But don't blame other countries if another country support their tech sector, their industry, their research and innovation, the government supports that, then there's nothing bad about that. So if China and US, India, whichever country, you name it, if they support their industry or their high-tech sector, which brings innovation, which is good for the whole world, okay, if there's any innovation or new breakthrough, the whole world benefits from that. So they should not think that way. So if they are using this policy or they have a new agenda to support their industry, okay, that's good. But the best thing would be to work with other countries, learn with them, exchange knowledge with them. And as I said, China has made significant progress. So I think it is better to keep the politics out of it and work with China and other countries. And I'm sure all these areas, including, for instance, energy has been a big problem for Germany in the recent years, specifically in the context of Russia and Ukraine conflict. And China can, of course, help them in this area. China has made a lot of progress in the clean energy, and that is only possible through cooperation.
1: That was Mohamed Ali Nasir, professor of economics at the University of Leeds, talking with my colleague Lan Qingxuan on Germany's newly reviewed high-tech agenda. That's all the time for this edition of World Today.

0: I'm Good Anna in Beijing. Thank you so much for listening. Bye for now.
1: It's 4 a.m.
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3: 您现在收听的是中国国际广播电台。
4: Now the news, I'm Meng Zihan. Pakistani Prime Minister Shahbaz Sharif will pay an official visit to China from Saturday to Tuesday next week. This year marks the 75th anniversary of the diplomatic relations between the two countries. A foreign ministry spokesperson said Chinese President Xi Jinping will meet with Sharif and Premier Li Qiang will hold talks with him as well. Guo Jiakun said leaders of the two countries will point out the direction for the development of bilateral relations under the new situation. A Chinese documentary showcase has launched in Belgrade ahead of Serbian President Aleksandar Vučić's state visit to China. The documentaries include those that will help Serbian audiences gain a deeper understanding of Chinese President Xi Jinping's leadership in advancing Chinese-style modernization. Other works present an authentic vision of China in the new era from the dimensions of cultural heritage, technological innovation, and people's livelihoods. The Chinese Commerce Ministry says trade volume between China and Russia surged 19.7% to reach over $85 billion during the January-April period. Spokesperson He Yadong says the annual trade volume between the two countries has exceeded $200 billion for three consecutive years. Russian Foreign Ministry spokesperson Maria Zakharova has described strong connections between young people as an important foundation for the future of Russia-China relations. Zakharova said spiritual affinity, shared values, and common ideals among Russian and Chinese youth help strengthen bilateral ties. Her remarks came in response to a recent survey showing that more than 80% of young people in both countries view bilateral relations as friendly. U.S. President Donald Trump has suggested that American control of Iran's enriched uranium stockpile could be part of a potential nuclear deal with Tehran. Speaking at the White House, Trump said the U.S. would not allow Iran to retain material that could be used to develop a nuclear weapon, adding that Washington would get it one way or the other. Meanwhile, Pakistan's Army Chief Field Marshal Asim Munir is reportedly expected in Tehran as part of mediation efforts between the U.S. and Iran. The U.S. ambassador to Denmark says U.S. President Donald Trump has ruled out using military force to take control of Greenland. Ken Howery says the future of Greenland should be decided by the Greenlandic people themselves. Israel says it has deported all 428 activists from a Gaza-bound aid flotilla after their vessels were intercepted by the Israeli Navy in international waters earlier this week. The move follows widespread international outrage sparked by a video showing detained activists kneeling with their hands bound at Ashdod port, with reports of harsh treatment drawing condemnation from rights groups and several countries. Jonathan Regev reports.
5: We've heard responses mainly from Prime Minister Benjamin Netanyahu and Foreign Minister Gideon Saar. The one from Netanyahu being rather mild, I would say. Netanyahu first saying that these flotillas coming towards Gaza are illegal, nothing but a provocation. But then Netanyahu also mentioning that the actions by Itamar Ben-Gvir, his own Minister of National Security, do not correspond at all with the values of the State of Israel, and it would have been better had they not been done. This is Netanyahu. Gideon Saar, the foreign minister, was much more blatant in his message, saying that Ben-Gvir knowingly put in danger the actions of the Israeli army, the actions of Israeli diplomats abroad, calling Ben-Gvir's actions as a provocation, and saying that this is not the first time that Ben-Gvir carried similar provocations.
4: Over 150 officials and scholars from China and Europe have attended the 2026 China-Europe Seminar on Human Rights in Paris. The event focused on human rights challenges, international cooperation, and the development of human rights concepts under a changing global order. China's electric vehicle charging infrastructure is expanding rapidly amid the country's continuous efforts to facilitate wider EV adoption. The National Energy Administration said the total number of charging facilities nationwide reached nearly 22 million by the end of April 2026, up 47% over a year ago. Of the total, public charging facilities amounted to 4.9 million, representing an increase of 30%. And that's the news. I'm Wang Zihan.
2: A young perspective on hot-button issues around the world. This is The Hub.
6: Chinese President Xi Jinping and Russian President Vladimir Putin signed a joint statement on further enhancing the comprehensive strategic coordination and deepening good neighborliness and friendly cooperation between the two countries in Beijing on Wednesday. The two leaders also witnessed the signing of a series of cooperation documents across multiple fields, the extension of a peace security treaty, further simplified visa procedures that enhances exchanges, and expanded bilateral trade through which ordinary people can reap the fruits of economic growth. Now, with the release of the comprehensive joint statement, Russian President Vladimir Putin wrapped up his China visit. What have been achieved? Here's my take. There are three things you don't want to miss from Russian President Vladimir Putin's summit with Chinese President Xi Jinping this week in Beijing. First of all, the extension of a treaty. Its full name is the Treaty of Good Neighborliness and Friendly Cooperation between China and Russia, first signed in the year 2001. What the treaty does is, after decades of suspicion, rivalry, even border clashes, the two giants decided no more. No more border clashes, no more territorial drama, no more bitter rivalries. We're talking about a 4,300-kilometer border. U.S.-Mexico border was 3,100, by the way, and Israel's border with Gaza is under 100 kilometers. Now imagine securing a 4,300-kilometer border for two nuclear giants with a complicated history. Not the easiest of things, I guess. And it's not alliance either. That's just adulthood. People in the West need to understand this. China-Russia partnership is not NATO. No Article 5, no Joint Command, no Fight 1 is fight on all. The official designation is China-Russia Comprehensive Strategic Partnership of Coordination for the New Era. It's reimagining and redefining great power dynamics. Coordination without command, partnership without hierarchy, closeness without bloc politics. Second, the human side of the connections. Putin has been to China more than 24 times. The Chinese remember the big meetings, but also the small moments. Shaolin Temple, that famous photo of him carrying a little monk on his shoulder, no talking points, just a judo black belt, thoroughly appreciating the Chinese kung fu. That there's the Chinese tourist named Peng Pai who bumped into Putin 20 years ago as a kid. Decades later, that kid, now a middle-aged engineer who is, in his own words, a little fafur, well-fed, showed up at the airport to greet him. Putin made time. And now I had my personal moments with President Putin myself after the 2023 Kremlin interview. While cameras were still rolling, I asked President Putin how he stayed fit. He told me it was his swimming and other daily workout routines, and then caught me by total surprise by saying this.
7: Strong.
6: Enjoy. Thank you, Mr. President.
7: Bye-bye.
6: Bye-bye.
7: All the best.
6: Well, as a competitive football player and HIIT trainer, I must say I was truly flattered. Thank you, Mr. President. Now, let's zoom out. Visa-free travel between China and Russia is making a difference. At Heihe Port alone, cross-border traffic up 80% this year. Russian backpacker Xiang Xiao Hongshu looking for Harbin noodle spots. Things like that happen everywhere. Third, China-Russia trade. Now, 99% of China-Russia bilateral trade is now in yuan and rubles. In 2008, that figure was nearly zero. It was primarily settled in dollars. Just look at Ozon, one of Russia's biggest e-commerce platforms. During Singles Day, Chinese sellers moved 28 million orders, 12 million Russian buyers. What do they buy? New Year decorations, kitchen stuff, women's basics. And the number one seller? And anti-aging eye patches, nearly 30,000 units a month. Popularity with Russian seafood, such as fish and crab and dairy products, are fast growing among China's middle class. A border that doesn't bleed, a visa-free bridge where ordinary people now cross, shop, study, and eat together. A trade system that increasingly rely on their own currencies. Perhaps this is the kind of new great power relationship the world actually needs. Now, what do China-Russia relations mean in today's world, and how can the two countries better work together towards a fairer global order? To take up all these questions and beyond, we're very honored today to be joined in Moscow by Andrei Kortunov, the former Director General of the Russian International Affairs Council, who's also a Valdai International Club expert in St. Petersburg. We have Zhang Xin, the Deputy Director of the Center for Russian Studies at East China Normal University. And we also have in Shanghai, Alexandra

0: too. In the past, the collaboration for most people are somewhat distant, right? We see deals signed between the two states, and the most active actors involved in bilateral relations are major state energy companies, right? Units in the defense sector, but that's no longer true. Our universities are very actively working together. Tourist groups are coming both ways. So those are all extremely helpful to solid the relation and work out these particular imbalance in certain fields. Yeah.
1: Now, since last December, leaders from the other four permanent members of the UN Security Council, other than China, have paid visit to Beijing. And since January, Beijing has hosted more than a dozen high-profile diplomatic visits. What does this packed diplomatic agenda signify? Stay tuned.
2: Focus on what's relevant in China and the world. Bridge the gap between what you know and what you want to know. This is The Hub.
1: Welcome back. Professor Tushaila, we've seen leaders coming to Beijing in the past few months. It was Macron, the French president, Scholz, German chancellor, President Donald Trump, the United States, and now Vladimir Putin, president of Russia. What do you think all these taken together says about China's, of course, global position and perception, and also diplomacy?
3: I think it's a clear message now to the world that China, in a few decades ago, started engaging in a global diplomacy, supporting multilateralism in its essence. We remember some years ago, President Xi, during Davos meeting, expressed the importance for us to strengthen the multilateral institutions, not only WTO, but the United Nations. But the most important is China has been an active voice in the global arena to propose elements that would strengthen our global governments. I would like to remind the Global Development Initiative, the Global Security Initiative. Those are elements that very few countries in the world are proactive in proposing. Not only, especially when we are talking about the importance or the economic importance of China, but also about technological leadership. When we look, for example, you just mentioned the relations between Russia and China in trade and balance, but we need always to remember that in technological transfer, China has been not only helping Russia, but developed to get Russia in different areas. We can talk about satellites, we can talk about communications, we can talk about artificial intelligence. So the reality now is that China has not only a good dominance in terms of developing new technologies, but also proposing solutions for the most important global issues. We are talking about climate change, we are talking about sustainability in terms of economic sustainability, we are talking about debt. Those are all important elements that we need to tackle together. And I think the Chinese leaders, especially President Xi, has answers for each of those questions. So it's normal we see European leaders, American, North American, South American leaders, Eastern European leaders come to China, not only because trade, but also because technological development and also partnership in terms of international organizations.
1: Yeah, let's not forget your president, President Luis Inácio Lula da Silva, visited China twice in 2 years. You know,
3: twice.
1: 40-hour flight from Brasilia. Now, Professor Wang, as the world becomes increasingly uncertain and fluid or divided, how does China practically aim to make existing international order more fair and works for more countries, especially those in the global south, that may be powerless and voiceless?
4: Well, I think a couple of things. One is China is always adhering to very stable and predictable norms and principles when it comes dealing with international relations, right? China does not change its stance on how international relations should be conducted. China advocates for dialogue, for peaceful coexistence, for sovereignty, and for multipolarity. And these voices and the messages have never changed. I think that certainty gives a valuable signal to the

0: rest of the world that when the world is experiencing turbulence and uncertainty, you can always look up to China for a stable normative direction. And then institutionally, I think China has done a great deal over the past decade or so in terms of boosting the existing international multipolarity and multilateral system, including the United Nations. But also, China is very helpful in leading and building some of the alternative institutions like the BRICS and at CO, which are playing very critical roles in various grounds in international relations, right? And then, of course, China is an economic magnet, and its economic power plays a very critical role in putting together or gathering countries from around the world. You have the developing country, you have developing countries from the global south who is looking at China for trade and investment opportunities, but also for development experience, where China, coming from a very low foundation as a developing country, and over decades has developed into a very strong power. And the European powers and other middle powers are looking at China for economic trade opportunities, but also green energy, you know, upgrading its manufacturing and cultivating the next generation of talents, et cetera, et cetera. So all these economic opportunities, political stance, and multilateral institution building efforts have made China a hub now in international relations.
1: Yeah, I mean, thanks for those insights. Now, Professor Zhang Xin, more countries are apparently paying attention not only to China's development achievements, but also to its global governance philosophy. How do you think can China's global vision help steer an increasingly uncertain world on an even neo? And why is it resonating with more countries around the world?
2: It resonates more countries in the world for several reasons. One is the kind of model of international governance as we see from China's practice in the past few decades, as well as those visions we see from those four strategic proposals indicate China wants a equitable, equal system of international relations. In this system, also each country's sovereignty is highly respected, and those basic principles resonates very well with the main actors in the international system, particularly those smaller countries, those actors that has been either marginalized or has been exploited in the past few centuries in a system where the dominant primarily Western powers exploit these small and marginalized actors. So I think those equity and the emphasize promotion, respect for sovereignty, for each country's equal and sovereign participation in the international system are the major elements that China's vision and practice on global governments that resonates very well with most actors in the international system.
1: But do you see the cultural and philosophical values behind these Chinese political and strategic agendas that is, you know, fundamentally different from those proposed by the West?
2: Yes, I think the historical cultural foundation of China's today's vision on global governance provides, I would say, a non-Western approach to dealing with international relations for managing global governance, including, again, those principles of equality, justice, as well as respect for each other, right? And emphasize for mutual beneficial relations. This is a fundamentally different set of values and a fundamentally different approach to, again, handle a state-to-state relation, as well as a general approach on global governance.
1: Now, with that, I want to thank all of our panelists for their insights on China-Russia summit, as well as the future of multilateralism. That will do it for this edition of The Hub on CGTN. Our programs continue on CGTN. Stay tuned and see you next time.
3: Years ago, an old man rode on his buffalo and headed west of China. 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

0: Some say Chinese is one of the most difficult languages in the world, and learning it is almost impossible.
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8: Reaction from Cuba and China one day after former Cuban President Raul Castro is indicted in the U.S. on murder charges. Gaza-bound flotilla activists arrive in Istanbul after detention and deportation by Israel. Now, the protest continues over their arrest. And the Democratic Republic of Congo cancels World Cup training over the deadly Ebola outbreak. Hundreds of possible cases and 139 suspected deaths so far. Hello and thanks for joining us. I'm Diego Laje in Washington, D.C. Iran says it is considering the latest peace proposal from the U.S. One of Pakistan's lead negotiators is in Tehran to help broker a deal. Ehsan Kevani reports from the city of Yazd in central Iran.
9: The Pakistani military chief, General Asim Munir, is supposed to be in Tehran today, and he's reportedly carrying the latest modified U.S. proposal. According to unconfirmed reports, Iranian officials have asked for more time to study this fresh proposal before preparing their response. Now, that pause wouldn't be unusual. We've seen this pattern over the past weeks. A new proposal arrives, and Tehran takes a couple of days to respond. So the delay itself is not the story. What is significant is what comes next. Foreign media, quoting unnamed Iranian officials, are reporting that said the supreme leader has prohibited sending out the 60% enriched uranium. We cannot verify that, but what we can say is this. Aside from closing the Strait of Hormuz, which could be resolved sooner or later, Iran's most valuable card right now is exactly those few hundred kilograms of highly enriched material. And that brings us to the core obstacle in these talks, trust, or maybe the complete lack of it. Iranian leadership deeply mistrusts the United States. Their argument is simple. Even if there's a peace deal, even if Tehran agrees to hand over this nuclear material, they say there is no guarantee that the U.S. will not attack Iran again. Remember, the U.S. withdrew unilaterally from the 2015 nuclear deal, and twice, right in the middle of negotiations, the U.S. and Israel attacked Iran. Tehran says it cannot trust Washington again. Inside the establishment here, people are openly saying the possibility of a new military confrontation is very high, and the tone has shifted. During the 12-day war last June, Iran showed what the government calls restraint and only attacked Israel. But during the more recent 40-day war, as the supreme leader, the former supreme leader had warned about, Iran turned the conflict into a regional war. Now the IRGC is firm. They say if the United States and Israel launch fresh attacks against Iran, the conflict could expand beyond the region. We don't yet know exactly what areas that might include.
8: Israel has deported flotilla activists who tried to make it through to Gaza. The first group arrived in Istanbul amid outrage over their treatment while detained, as Prime Minister Benjamin Netanyahu rebuked his national security minister, who taunted the detainees and posted the video online. Jonathan Regev continues our coverage from Tel Aviv.
2: So we've heard responses mainly from Prime Minister Benjamin Netanyahu and Foreign Minister Gideon Sar. The one from Netanyahu being rather mild, I would say. Netanyahu first saying that these flotillas coming towards Gaza are illegal, nothing but a provocation. But then Netanyahu also mentioning that the actions by Itamar Ben-Gvir, his own Minister of National Security, do not correspond at all with the values of the state of Israel, and it would have been better had they not been done. This is Netanyahu. Gideon Sar, the foreign minister, was much more blatant in his message, saying that Ben-Gvir knowingly put in danger the actions of the Israeli army, the actions of Israeli diplomats abroad, calling his actions, Ben-Gvir's actions, as a provocation, and saying that this is not the first time that Ben-Gvir carried similar provocations. These are the two main voices from within the coalition which condemned the actions of Ben-Gvir. Of course, a lot of condemnation and criticism coming from the ranks of the opposition, from many in the Israeli public. And if Israel many times likes to look at these condemnations as anti-Semitism, this time they even come from a friendly nation such as Italy, Cyprus, the United States. So clearly, this is something that Israel should address, the condemnation coming even from its closest allies. Among Israelis, the whole issue of the flotillas is controversial. There's a big question as to how should they be treated. Should they be allowed to Gaza or not? One thing that I think the vast majority of Israelis would agree to is that the treatment towards this flotilla was far from the way that it should have been done. And it can be compared with what happened just a few weeks ago. About 3 weeks ago, another flotilla to Gaza was stopped at sea in a similar shape, in a similar way. Back then, Israel quietly released almost all of the activists far away from Israel's shores in Greece. Even the people who were brought to detention, only two activists were brought to detention in Israel, and that was done quietly and pretty fast. They were deported. This time, hundreds of activists were brought back to Israel. We already heard their voices saying how they were treated violently. The whole video of Itamar Ben-Gvir, all that creating a lot of criticism in Israel. Stopping the flotilla is one thing. Doing it in a manner that most Israelis would qualify as stupid, to say the least, that's another thing. And most Israelis strongly oppose that. Not the fact that the flotilla was stopped, but the way that it was stopped this time around.
8: Following Russian President Vladimir Putin's state visit to China, Beijing says it's ready to deepen strategic cooperation and advance bilateral ties.
5: China is willing to work with Russia to fully implement the important consensus reached by the two heads of state and fully seize this historical opportunity to promote the deepening of mutual trust between the two countries, broaden the path of friendship, and bring more benefits to the peoples of both countries.
8: And Pakistan's prime minister is heading to China. Shehbaz Sharif will hold talks with President Xi Jinping and attend a reception celebrating 75 years of diplomatic relations between the two countries. Sharif's upcoming visit follows Pakistani President Asif Ali Zardari's 5-day visit to China earlier this month. Pakistan

0: Tan has taken the chief negotiator in talks between the United States and Iran. At least 25 people have died from heavy rains and flooding across southern and central China. Several are missing, and tens of thousands have been forced to evacuate their homes. Roads have turned into rivers with landslides and mudslides cutting off multiple villages. Emergency response and rescue operations are underway in hard-hit Hunan and Guangdong provinces. The rain is expected to ease by Friday. Cuba is condemning the U.S. indictments of former President Raul Castro. The murder and conspiracy charges stem from the 1996 deadly downing of two civilian planes while Castro was Armed Forces Minister. Four Cuban Americans were killed, three of them U.S. citizens. Luis Chirino has more from Havana.
1: Cuban leaders, including Prime Minister Manuel Marrero, called the accusations against Raul Castro despicable. The aircraft carrier USS Nimitz arrived in the Caribbean on the same day the U.S. announced the indictment, escalating tensions between the two countries. Acting U.S. Attorney General Tude Blanche announced a superseding indictment during a ceremony in the city of Miami, home to a large Cuban community. The charges included conspiracy to murder U.S. nationals and the destruction of their aircraft. Cuban President Miguel Díaz-Canel called the indictment a political action without any legal basis. Both the president and Cuba's foreign minister denounced the move. The president said Cuba downed the planes as a legitimate act of self-defense and insisted the action took place inside Cuba's territorial waters.
2: I think this is a very big day, very important day.
1: Meanwhile, President Donald Trump said it was a very big day for Cubans. Over the past weeks, the White House issued new sanctions against Cuban companies and individuals. It also threatened international companies doing business with Cuba. China has expressed solidarity with Cuba. Chinese Foreign Ministry spokesperson Guo Xiaokun told reporters that China firmly supports Cuba in safeguarding its national sovereignty and national dignity and opposing external interference. In response to the U.S. action, the Cuban people plan to demonstrate in front of the U.S. Embassy in Havana on May 22nd to condemn the indictment, U.S. sanctions against Cuba, and to express full support for former Cuban President Raul Castro. Luis Chirino, CGTN, Havana.
0: Earlier, we spoke with Michael Shifter, former president of the Inter-American Dialogue. We asked him how this is playing out across the global south, especially in countries familiar with U.S. pressure tactics and sanctions.
3: Well, coercion and threats, those are the tools that the Trump administration uses. They're the preferred instruments. We saw that in the first Trump administration, and now on steroids, even more extreme in the second Trump administration. That's its preferred approach. Doesn't always work very well, but that's what they do. And so I think this makes a lot of people very nervous in the global south that the U.S. has no limits or no boundaries on its use of power, and especially the resort to the military. That's what we've seen in the second administration, including the bombings and attacks on boats in the Caribbean and the Pacific that are allegedly carrying drugs. Some of the attacks in Ecuador, the joint operations in Ecuador, in Mexico. And obviously what happened with Maduro on January 3rd. I don't think there's a lot of solidarity necessarily with the Cuban regime because the situation there is dire. But I also think that it puts Latin America and other countries on edge to see that the way that the Trump administration exercises its power and its turn to the military to get its way.
4: Yeah, the U.S. has put a lot of pressure on Cuba in recent months, Michael. We've got the oil blockade that has caused severe humanitarian crisis, blackouts, food shortages. And then on top of that, we're talking about the longest economic embargo ever. Trump has talked about taking over Cuba. Do you believe U.S. is, in fact, laying the groundwork for some kind of military takeover of Cuba?
3: I think that's highly unlikely. I think you can't rule out anything with this administration, but I don't see that happening. It would be too risky. It would involve perhaps an occupation of Cuba and committing significant resources. It would not play well in the United States. Outside of the Cuban-American community, there really is no appetite for this action. And I think, in fact, the Trump's political base thinks that the U.S. is already overcommitted, already stretched. And this would, I think, not be very widely supported by his political base. So I highly doubt that that's what's happening. I think what they want to do is find somebody in the governing structure in Cuba to carry out its agenda of economic reform, of opening to investment, and also on the security intelligence side. But I agree with you. Your other point is that this has come at a huge cost. The policy is quite cruel, it's quite inhumane. There are Cubans that are starving, that are dying because of this policy. And I think that has really damaged the image and the reputation of the United States in the eyes of the rest of the world.
4: Yeah, I think a lot of people would agree with you. Michael Shifter, we're going to have to leave it there. Thank you.
3: Thank you.
0: The opening of a new U.S. consulate in Greenland had the usual speeches and demonstrators. They're protesting U.S. attempts to take over the island, which is a semi-autonomous Danish territory. President Donald Trump says Washington needs Greenland to ensure U.S. national security. The U.S. had more than a dozen military bases in Greenland during World War II. Special envoy to Greenland, Jeff Landry, said the U.S. needs to put its footprint back on Greenland. Bolivia's capital is in dire straits after days of protests have kept food supplies from reaching residents there. To help, Chile's government flew in hundreds of boxes of food to alleviate the situation. Families in La Paz lined to receive supplies of chicken, eggs, and beef. Protesters have blocked roads around the city to pressure the government to roll back austerity measures and are demanding the resignation of Bolivia's president, Rodrigo Paz. But local residents say they are the ones who are being hurt.
5: I would ask the groups that are blocking the roads to put an end to this situation because they are suffocating the general public. We have nothing to do with this. We are like innocent hostages. We live hand to mouth. We have no steady income, and we eat only what we earn each day. We are suffering immense hardship.
0: The unrest began with strikes in early May and have since grown into a nationwide movement, including unions, miners, transport workers, and rural groups. Oil prices are again rising, and they cast uncertainty over what happens next. And that's hitting the boating industry in the Florida Keys. Nitza Soledad Perez reports from Key Largo.
6: Idyllic blue waters, far from the concept of war. And the workers who share their knowledge of this undisturbed nature now find their livelihoods tied to it. Here in the Florida Keys, the captains who read these reefs and channels for a living are watching the news from Washington and Tehran arrive at their marina fuel dock.
7: This is a 40-foot boat, so it never leaves the water. So we get a fuel truck in, and fuel cost, I think diesel right now is like $5.25 a gallon. Mm-hmm. On water, it's a little over $7 a gallon.
6: Dylan McGovern runs scuba dive trips out of Key Largo. He says marine diesel costs nearly $2 more per gallon than it did just months ago. And on the water, costs are higher.
7: Anything on the water is more expensive. When you say marine, it doubles in cost. An alternator on land for a car, $200. An alternator in this boat, $600.
6: Each trip burns at least 17 gallons, about $170 in fuel, before the boat leaves the dock. Divers still pay the same rate they always have. Dylan says the owner absorbs the difference, but higher costs means less money for the crew.
7: You know, the quality of service doesn't go down, but the tips go down, because they're eating the cost to come down here, so they've got a little less jingle in their pocket. That little less jingle passes on to us, too.
6: Captains out here don't set fuel prices. They don't set foreign policy, but they feel both. When oil markets move on news around Washington and Tehran, it shows up at the fuel dock here in Key Largo within days. And the people running these boats, they're absorbing the difference. For some captains, that difference has changed what their working life looks like. Jonathan Lorenzo has worked these waters for nearly 8 years. He used to own his own boat.
8: It's definitely hard to make sense of it in some cases. And my other boat was a twin motor 31-foot center console. That boat on an average trip would spend 40 to 60 gallons. So instead of spending $250, $300 to fill that up, Now you're spending $600, $500, $700, you know, which definitely makes a big difference.
6: Now he runs boats for owners and sells cars to make up the difference.
8: Captaining and boats kind of slowed down a lot between just people busy with lives and costs going up and just having to take care of their businesses with my private clients. And just the car industry is something we're in South Florida. It's a must have. We don't have public transportation. So that's why I got into that.
6: For some captains living in the Florida Keys, the hope is that the ongoing conflict in Iran is resolved soon so that high fuel costs here will eventually fall. Nitza Soledad Perez, CGTN, Key Largo, Florida.
0: The fallout from the war with Iran is affecting economies in the Caribbean. It's hitting tourism sectors while driving up the cost of imported food, electricity, and transportation. Germaine Abel reports from Antigua and Barbuda.
9: The Caribbean region is known as a zone of peace with its tranquil waters, white sand, and laid-back culture. But a war more than 10,000 kilometers away could disrupt their economies if the price for oil continues to increase. Since the start of the Iran war, the price of Brent crude has surged nearly 50%, prompting airlines to find creative ways to pass the cost on to passengers.
10: The impacts are, I think they are unfolding in stages. In the first place, when the uncertainty or the disturbance occurred in the Middle Eastern region, it actually cut the supply to some extent to the Pacific, and people started to look at the region in particular. We amplified our marketing presence to ensure that when people are looking for options and places to rebook, that St. Lucia would turn up, you know, and we've actually seen some of that result.
9: During the International Monetary Fund's spring meeting, the IMF expressed concerns for Caribbean tourism, warning that it could see a decline as ticket prices increase.
10: Second thing is that if the conflict continues as a prolonged activity, we anticipate that it could impact us and we'd have to diversify from our major source markets. Hence the reason why we are looking at Latin America.
9: But some of the region's top tourism officials are seeing positive signs at the 44th Caribbean Hotel and Tourism Association's conference. The region is coming off another successful year where tourism arrivals grew by 2.5%, adding an additional 900,000 visitors over 2024.
11: Has been witnessing a very good winter season, and I have no doubt whatsoever that the forecast that we have for the summer will continue to be very strong.
9: With the Caribbean being an import-dependent region, concerns are mounting that higher prices in the United States could trigger inflationary pressures, including within the tourism sector.
12: In St. Lucia, we just saw the cost of energy increase about 20%, and that's having an impact now going into the summer when our rates are lower. It really points to the importance of us building a bit more resilience into Caribbean tourism.
0: Germaine Abel, CGTN, St. John's, Antigua and Barbuda. Ebola is spreading rapidly in the Democratic Republic of Congo. Kivu province in the southern part of the country has confirmed one case and one death. Hundreds of kilometers from the epicenter of the outbreak. A second suspected case has also been detected. The World Health Organization says there are about 600 suspected cases and more than 130 deaths linked to this rare strain of the Ebola virus. CGTN's Chris Ochamringa has more from Kinshasa.
13: Health officials have intensified efforts to contain the Ebola outbreak in Ituri province in the northeast of the Democratic Republic of Congo. Testing, patient isolation, and infection prevention and control measures have been stepped up as the number of cases continues to rise. Experts say the outbreak is caused by the rare Bundibugyo strain, for which no approved vaccine currently exists. Scientists are evaluating three vaccines previously used for other Ebola strains to determine their effectiveness against the current outbreak. The World Health Organization says rehydration, therapy, and medications used to manage Ebola systems can help save lives if patients are treated early. An awareness campaign has been launched to educate communities on how to avoid contracting the highly contagious disease. Meanwhile, authorities in the capital have canceled a preparatory football match involving the national team ahead of their World Cup appearance in an effort to avoid large gatherings that could potentially spread the virus. No Ebola cases have been reported in Kinshasa so far. This latest Ebola outbreak is the 17th recorded in the DRC since 1976. It has occurred in a conflict zone with thousands of displaced people, which further complicates response efforts. The government has pledged to strengthen security in the region to enable health workers to trace patients effectively and bring the outbreak under control. Chris Ochamringa, CGTN, Kinshasa, Democratic Republic of Congo.
0: An annual meeting of APEC trade ministers will be held in China's eastern city of Suzhou Friday and Saturday. Hundreds of delegates will gather in the water town to discuss strengthening regional economic integration. Chen Tong has details.
14: Not far from Shanghai, Suzhou is an Asian water town known for its beautiful scenery. But it also boasts a robust economic vitality and outstanding trade performance. That's why Suzhou is selected as the host city for APEC Trade Ministers meeting. The trade minister will exchange views and advance cooperation. Priorities include strengthening the multilateral trading system, advancing regional economic integration, and fostering new drivers of trade and investment. Some 700 delegates from 21 APEC economies are attending the two-day conference. The focus is on creating a more open, stable, and predictable trade environment. This includes deepening cooperation in emerging sectors, including the digital economy, green development, and supply chain resilience. In addition to APEC meetings, a variety of promotional activities are also being held. Suzhou is seeking continued foreign investment. Today, the city is one of China's economic powerhouses. In 2025, its GDP reached over 380 billion US dollars, ranking 6th among Chinese cities and approximately 20th globally. The size of its foreign trade has long ranked among the top 3 or 4 nationwide. And the water town is expected to become a window to send out a signal that China is open for cooperation, as willing to reinforce its role to strengthen regional cooperation. Chen Tong, CGTN Suzhou, Jiangsu Province.
0: A new record for the world's tallest peak. Some 274 people made it to the top of Mount Chomolangma, known internationally as Mount Everest. That's the most people ever to make it to the summit in a single day from the Nepali side. The previous high of 223 was set almost exactly 7 years ago. That year, 11 people died while trying to summit. Critics say Nepal hands out too many climbing permits. This year, that country sold nearly 500 permits at a cost of $15,000 each. And that is the world today. And I'm Diego Laje.
15: From north to south, east to west, people in China are chasing their dreams and leaving their mark. Want to know how they beat the odds and made a difference? Footprints brings you the true life stories of their journeys.
16: Ever wondered what's actually going on in Africa through the perspective of an African? How are things really going between China and Africa? What's the narrative of this relationship? Well, get a perspective with China-Africa Talk. 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
2: 您现在收听的是中国国际广播电台。
3: Now the news, I'm Meng Zihan. Pakistani Prime Minister Shehbaz Sharif has reaffirmed the strength of the all-weather strategic cooperative partnership between Pakistan and China. He addressed an event marking the 75th anniversary of diplomatic relations between the two countries. Sharif said the friendship between Pakistan and China has steadily evolved into a robust partnership built on mutual trust, sovereign equality, and shared aspirations for peace and development. He said the relationship has continued to grow in strength and strategic significance amid changing regional and global dynamics. Chinese Premier Li Qiang has extended congratulations to his counterpart of the Republic of the Congo. In his message to Prime Minister Anatoly Kalinets Mokoso, Premier Li called for joint efforts to advance the implementation of the outcomes achieved at the Beijing summit of the Forum on China-Africa Cooperation. Chairman Zhao Liji of China's National People's Congress Standing Committee will visit Kazakhstan and Russia. He will also attend the 11th meeting of the China-Russia Committee for Parliamentary Cooperation in Russia. The trip runs from Monday to Saturday next week. An eastern Chinese city will host the 32nd APEC Ministers Responsible for Trade meeting from Friday to Saturday. The meeting in Suzhou comes amid rising uncertainty in the global economy, Chen Chong reports.
4: The trade minister will exchange views and advance cooperation. Priorities include strengthening the multilateral trading system, advancing regional economic integration, and fostering new drivers of trade and investment. Some 700 delegates from 21 APEC economies are attending the two-day conference. The focus is on creating a more open, stable, and predictable trade environment. This includes deepening cooperation in emerging sectors, including the digital economy, green development, and supply chain resilience.
3: U.S. President Donald Trump has suggested that American control of Iran's enriched uranium stockpile could be part of a potential nuclear deal with Tehran. Speaking at the White House, Trump said the U.S. would not allow Iran to retain material that could be used to develop a nuclear weapon, adding that Washington would get it one way or the other. Meanwhile, Pakistan's Army Chief Field Marshal Asim Munir is reportedly expected in Tehran as part of mediation efforts between the U.S. and Iran. The U.S. ambassador to Denmark says U.S. President Donald Trump has ruled out using military force to take control of Greenland. Ken Howery says the future of Greenland should be decided by the Greenlandic people themselves. Israel says it has deported all 428 activists from a Gaza-bound aid flotilla after their vessels were intercepted by the Israeli Navy in international waters earlier this week. The move follows widespread international outrage sparked by a video showing detained activists kneeling with their hands bound at Ashdod port, with reports of harsh treatment drawing condemnation from rights groups and several countries. Jonathan Regev reports.
5: We've heard responses mainly from Prime Minister Benjamin Netanyahu and Foreign Minister Gideon Saar, the one from Netanyahu being rather mild, I would say. Netanyahu first saying that these flotillas coming towards Gaza are illegal, nothing but a provocation. But then Netanyahu also mentioning that the actions by Itamar Ben-Gvir, his own Minister of National Security, do not correspond at all with the values of the State of Israel, and it would have been better had they not been done. This is Netanyahu. Gideon Saar, the foreign minister, was much more blatant in his message, saying that Ben-Gvir knowingly put in danger the actions of the Israeli army, the actions of Israeli diplomats abroad, calling Ben-Gvir's actions as a provocation, and saying that this is not the first time that Ben-Gvir carried similar provocations.
3: Chinese companies became the largest source of foreign investment projects in Germany last year, overtaking the United States for the first time since 2017. According to a report released Thursday by German Trade and Invest, Chinese firms launched 228 investment and expansion projects in Germany in 2025, up nearly 15% from a year earlier. U.S. companies accounted for 206 projects, while Switzerland ranked third with 174. Chinese investors focused heavily on electronics, automation, logistics, energy, and digitalization. And that's the news. I'm Meng Zihan.
0: A roundup of the main business news from China and elsewhere. This is Global Business.
6: A last-minute deal averts a Samsung strike, and shares hit record high, taking South Korea's KOSPI with them. I'm Sean Calebs in Washington, D.C. Also coming up, Trump rolls back another environmental rule, this time on refrigerants. We're going to begin on Wall Street. Earnings season is winding down, but investors are keeping a close eye on the Middle East. Plus, the era of artificial intelligence, IPOs, is here, and how SpaceX is rewriting the public listing playbook. Karina Mitchell has more from New York.
7: Well, oil making big news on the day. Lots of volatility. We saw prices rise at the start of the U.S. session. That's on a report from Reuters that Iran's leader said the enriched uranium in the country had to stay in the country, and that caused an energy spike in prices. It did pull back later in the session, and we did hear during the U.S. session pushback from the foreign ministry of Iran saying that news was, quote, incorrect. So by the end of the U.S. session, we saw international Brent hovering at about $104, WTI at around $98. At the same time, we also learned from the UAE that a pipeline that it's building to bypass the Strait of Hormuz is now 50% complete and should be operational by 2027. On the corporate front, we heard quarterly results from Walmart, the world's second biggest retailer. They met Wall Street expectations. Still, the stock slipped by over 7% by the end of the session. That was on weak guidance for the current second quarter. It says its customers are being hit hard by inflation and higher gas prices. And then the CEO of SpaceX, Elon Musk, says that he will make sure part of the public offering, the shares for his IPO, which was just announced, will be available to the general public to purchase on sites like Fidelity, on Schwab, and Robinhood as well. This is a big departure from the traditional IPO route, when usually it's Wall Street's biggest clients that have early access. It is an audacious IPO. Some are valuing it as much as $75 billion. It could make Elon Musk the world's first trillionaire. Goldman Sachs is leading the charge, and the roadshow kicks off in early June. It's one to watch because this IPO could be the biggest ever. So a lot of excitement over it. On to markets to see how they fared. And Wall Street having a good day, green across the screen. Investors were digesting that news on energy, still hoping for some kind of truce peace deal between the U.S. and Iran. And also looking at NVIDIA earnings, which really beat it out of the park on a lot of metrics, issuing a dividend as well. Still the stock down on the day. That is because investors just seem to always want more from this tech titan. Nevertheless, for the Dow, it was a great day. First record close since February 10th, it was up by 0.5%, the Nasdaq up by 0.1%, and the S&P up by 0.2%. Quick look ahead to what to expect in the Friday session here in the U.S. We will get a read of consumer sentiment just in time for the kickoff of the long Memorial Day weekend, as Americans start to fill up their tanks with very expensive gas prices and see how far they can head out. Karina Mitchell, CGTN, New York.
6: On South Korea's KOSPI index, shares of Samsung hit a record high on Thursday. This after the company struck a last-minute tentative deal with union employees, avoiding a major strike. How does $340,000 per worker sound? Well, that's what Samsung is handing out, roughly $26.6 billion in bonuses across its 78,000 semiconductor workers this year. The catch, most of it comes in stock, not in cash. The deal follows months of frustration over widening bonus gap between Samsung workers and those at South Korean rival SK Hynix. Now, earlier this month, Samsung became only the second Asian company to exceed $1 trillion in market value. Joining us now to break down Samsung's big deal with its employees, Anthony Chan. Anthony's a former chief economist at JP Morgan Chase. Anthony, welcome to the program. Always great to see you.
8: Good to be here with you, Sean.
6: Well, let's take a broad view of how Samsung got here. AI is credited with making the company a trillion-dollar company. Demands for its semiconductors simply surging, and that helped propel the KOSPI into a real power broker. But the argument is it's done all this and its tens of thousands of workers really aren't reaping the benefit. Do you think that's a fair argument?
8: Well, I think it is, because if you look back at the history of this company, they were never really in favor of labor unions. And they certainly weren't in favor of sharing the increased value that was created by these workers and handing it back. So without making any judgment, the workers obviously saw the company growing, and they were not really participating in this bonanza, and they protested. And that's something that should not be at all shocking.
6: Yeah, but it is a bit out of character. And the fact that the government, I mean, Samsung is such a power broker that the government basically had to come in and intervene at the 11th hour in an effort to call off what had been an 18-day strike. It really shows what a powerful company Samsung is.
8: That's right. Not only is it powerful in South Korea, but it's also powerful across the world, because it really provides these memory DRAM chips that are essential for all the AI data centers and all the AI infrastructure that is being built. So without Samsung, it would be a real problem if they went on strike. Keep in mind that there's actually a shortage of these DRAMs all over the world, and then to stop the production would be real challenging. And if you look at South Korea, basically Samsung accounts for over 20% of their GDP for the whole country. So if something goes wrong with Samsung, it creates a real serious problem for the South Korean economy. And that's why, as you pointed out, the government paid very close attention to this confrontation.
6: Yeah, and as we were talking about, labor actions were really rare in the past, but that really began changing in June of 2024. What losses has Samsung seen because of these past strikes, labor actions? And with the company becoming so wealthy, do you think we could see more labor maneuvering moving forward? And I say this because Samsung weighs so heavily on the KOSPI and really other global financial markets.
8: I think you're onto something, Sean. What you're seeing now is that the workers are realizing that they want to participate in the economic value that they actually end up creating. And it all, of course, began with their competitor, SK Hynix, where they offered their workers bonuses based on the value that they were creating or the value of the company. And so when these workers see that their competitor is getting a piece of the action, then they obviously wanted to also participate.
6: You know, there are not a lot of trillion-dollar companies out there, but do you think others are kind of watching to see how this played out? Because clearly, legions of employees are watching the company get richer and richer and richer. The executives get big bonuses, and they don't want to be left out either.
8: No, that's exactly right, Sean. What you're going to see is that all over the world, companies that are really increasing the economic value that is being created by these workers, are going to start asking the question, shouldn't we at least get a piece of it, whether it be in the form of cash bonuses or whether it be the form of stock ownership? They want to be able to participate in the creation. And that's been a long-standing debate. In fact, even in the United States, when you look at what happens as the economy grows, you constantly see there's this tug of war between what the workers share of the value of the company's gains. And if you see that workers are getting a smaller and smaller share, there's obviously going to be some sort of a protest or revolt, as you saw in this case with the threat of a strike that could have really been critical to the company and to the South Korean economy.
6: Anthony Chan, always a pleasure. Thank you so much.
8: My pleasure.
6: Okay, still to come on this edition of Global Business, Russian President Vladimir Putin wraps up his state visit to China, and APEC trade delegates gather in Suzhou. Those stories and a lot more after a quick break.
0: A look at new opportunities among the business trends. This is Global Business.
6: Welcome back, everyone. Following Russian President Vladimir Putin's state visit to China, Beijing says it is ready to deepen strategic cooperation and advance higher quality development in bilateral ties.
9: China is willing to work with Russia to fully implement the important consensus reached by the two heads of state and fully seize this historical opportunity to promote the deepening of mutual trust between the two countries, broaden the path of friendship, and bring more benefits to the peoples of both countries.
6: Now, Pakistan's prime minister is the latest heading to China. Shehbaz Sharif will hold talks with President Xi Jinping and attend a reception celebrating 75 years of diplomatic relations between those two nations. Sharif's upcoming visit follows Pakistani President Asif Ali Zardari's five-day visit to China earlier in the month. Now, Pakistan has been the chief negotiator between the United States and Iran in that conflict. An annual meeting of APEC trade ministers will be held in China's eastern city of Suzhou on Friday and Saturday. Hundreds of delegates will gather to discuss strengthening regional economic integration. Chen Tong explains.
10: Not far from Shanghai, Suzhou is an Asian water town known for its beautiful scenery. But it also boasts a robust economic vitality and outstanding trade performance. That's why Suzhou is selected as the host city for APEC trade ministers' meeting.
7: The trade minister will exchange views and advance cooperation. Priorities include strengthening the multilateral trading system, advancing regional economic integration, and fostering new drivers of trade and investment. Some 700 delegates from 21 APEC economies are attending the two-day conference. The focus is on creating a more open, stable, and predictable trade environment. This includes deepening cooperation in emerging sectors, including the digital economy, green development, and supply chain resilience. In addition to APEC meetings, a variety of promotional activities are also being held. Suzhou is seeking continued foreign investment. Today, the city is one of China's economic powerhouses. In 2025, its GDP reached over 380 billion U.S. dollars, ranking sixth among Chinese cities and approximately 20th globally. The size of its foreign trade has long ranked among the top three or four nationwide. And Watertown is expected to become a window to send out a signal that China is open for cooperation and is willing to reinforce its role to strengthen regional cooperation. Chen Tong, CGTN Suzhou, Jiangsu Province.
6: Okay, coming up next, Iran and the United States keep talking, but a deal still remains out of reach. Plus, fuel shortages tighten their grip on the global economy.
0: A look at new opportunities among the business trends. This is Global Business.
6: Welcome back, everyone. Iran says it is considering the latest peace proposal from the United States. One of Pakistan's lead negotiators is in Tehran in an effort to help broker a deal. Ehsan Kavani reports from the city of Yazd in central Iran.
11: The Pakistani military chief, General Asim Munari, is supposed to be in Tehran today, and he's reportedly carrying the latest modified U.S. proposal. According to unconfirmed reports, Iranian officials have asked for more time to study this fresh proposal before preparing their response. Now, that pause wouldn't be unusual. We've seen this pattern over the past weeks. A new proposal arrives, and Tehran takes a couple of days to respond. So the delay itself is not the story. What is significant is what comes next. Foreign media, quoting unnamed Iranian officials, are reporting that said the supreme leader has prohibited sending out the 60% enriched uranium. We cannot verify that, but what we can say is this. Aside from closing the Strait of Hormuz, which could be resolved sooner or later, Iran's most valuable card right now is exactly those few hundred kilograms of highly enriched material. And that brings us to the core obstacle in these talks, trust, or maybe the complete lack of it. Iranian leadership deeply mistrusts the United States. Their argument is simple. Even if there is a peace deal, even if Tehran agrees to hand over this nuclear material, They say there is no guarantee that the U.S. will not attack Iran again. Remember, the U.S. withdrew unilaterally from the 2015 nuclear deal, and twice, right in the middle of negotiations, the U.S. and Israel attacked Iran. Tehran says it cannot trust Washington again. Inside the establishment here, people are openly saying the possibility of a new military confrontation is very high, and the tone has shifted. During the 12-day war last June, Iran showed what the government calls restraint and only attacked Israel. But during the more recent 40-day war, as the supreme leader, the former supreme leader, had warned about Iran, turned the conflict into a regional war. Now the IRGC is firm. They say if the United States and Israel launch fresh attacks against Iran, the conflict could expand beyond the region. We don't yet know exactly what areas that might include.
6: That was our Ehsan Kabbani reporting from the central Iranian city of Yazd. Now, back here in the United States, elevated oil prices are hitting the economy hard. A lot of industries are feeling the pinch, including the boating sector in the Florida Keys. Nitza Solde Perez went to Key Largo to find out.
12: Idyllic blue waters, far from the concept of war. And the workers who share their knowledge of this undisturbed nature now find their livelihoods tied to it. Here in the Florida Keys, the captains who read these reefs and channels for a living are watching the news from Washington and Tehran arrive at their marina fuel dock.
13: This is a 40-foot boat, so it never leaves the water. So we get a fuel truck in, and fuel cost, I think diesel right now is like $5.25 a gallon. Mm-hmm. On water, it's a little over $7 a gallon.
12: Dylan McGovern runs scuba dive trips out of Key Largo. He says marine diesel costs nearly $2 more per gallon than it did just months ago. And on the water, costs are higher.
13: Anything on the water is more expensive. When you say marine, it doubles in cost. An alternator on land for a car, $200. An alternator in this boat, $600.
12: Each trip burns at least 17 gallons, about $170 in fuel, before the boat

0: Jonathan Lorenzo has worked these waters for nearly 8 years. He used to own his own boat.
1: It's definitely hard to make sense of it in some cases. And my other boat was a twin motor 31-foot center console. That boat on an average trip would spend 40 to 60 gallons. So instead of spending $250, $300 to fill that up, now you're spending $600, $500, $700, you know, which definitely makes a big difference.
0: Now he runs boats for owners and sells cars to make up the difference.
1: Captaining and boats kind of slowed down a lot between just people busy with lives and costs going up and just having to take care of their businesses with my private clients. And just the car industry is something we're in South Florida. It's a must have. We don't have public transportation. So that's why I got into that.
0: For some captains living in the Florida Keys, the hope is that the ongoing conflict in Iran is resolved soon so that high fuel costs here will eventually fall. Nitza Soledad Perez, CGTN, Key Largo, Florida.
2: The Caribbean is also feeling the pain of surging fuel prices. Airlines are passing those costs on to passengers. Food and electricity and ground transportation are no exception. Jermaine Abel has a firsthand look from Antigua and Barbuda.
3: The Caribbean region is known as a zone of peace with its tranquil waters, white sand, and laid-back culture. But a war more than 10,000 kilometers away could disrupt their economies if the price for oil continues to increase. Since the start of the Iran war, the price of Brent crude has surged nearly 50%, prompting airlines to find creative ways to pass the cost on to passengers.
4: The impacts are, I think they are unfolding in stages. In the first place, when the uncertainty or the disturbance occurred in the Middle Eastern region, it actually cut the supply to some extent to the Pacific, and people started to look at the region in particular. We amplified our marketing presence to ensure that when people are looking for options and places to rebook, that St. Lucia would turn up, you know, and we've actually seen some of that result.
3: During the International Monetary Fund's spring meeting, the IMF expressed concerns for Caribbean tourism, warning that it could see a decline as ticket prices increase.
4: Second thing is that if the conflict continues as a prolonged activity, we anticipate that it could impact us and we'd have to diversify from our major source markets. Hence the reason why we are looking at Latin America.
3: But some of the region's top tourism officials are seeing positive signs at the 44th Caribbean Hotel and Tourism Association's conference. The region is coming off another successful year where tourism arrivals grew by 2.5%, adding an additional 900,000 visitors over 2024.
5: Has been witnessing a very good winter season, and I have no doubt whatsoever that the forecast that we have for the summer will continue to be very strong.
3: With the Caribbean being an import-dependent region, concerns are mounting that higher prices in the United States could trigger inflationary pressures, including within the tourism sector.
6: In St. Lucia, we just saw the cost of energy increase about 20%, and that's having an impact now going into the summer when our rates are lower. It really points to the importance of us building a bit more resilience into Caribbean tourism.
3: Jermaine Abel, CGTN, St. John's, Antigua and Barbuda.
2: Okay, stay right here. Coming up next, the Atlantic hurricane season is almost upon us, and the forecast may surprise you. Details when we come back.

0: Welcome back, everyone. U.S. President Donald Trump is rolling back two Biden-era rules on refrigerants set by the EPA, the U.S. federal agency that oversees environmental policy. Now, the move allows companies to keep using hydrofluorocarbons, or HFCs, powerful greenhouse gases used in refrigerators and air conditioners. The White House says it will lower grocery costs and save businesses and families several billion dollars a year.
1: Be taking of a very historic action to substantially lower costs for consumers, protect hundreds of thousands of jobs, and save Americans well over $2 billion a year by officially terminating the Biden administration's ridiculous regulations imposing costly requirements on refrigerators and air conditioners.
0: The announcement comes as inflation concerns mount and midterm elections draw even closer.

0: Well, staying in the United States, the U.S. National Weather Agency, NOAA, has released its 2026 hurricane outlook, with the Atlantic season and is now just 10 days away. A milder than normal season is forecast thanks to a 98% chance of El Nino, the pattern that typically suppresses Atlantic storms. NOAA predicts 8 to 14 named storms, with up to 6 expected to become full-on hurricanes. Hurricane damage in the United States averages about $150 billion a year, a number felt way beyond the U.S. borders. The season runs June 1st through November 30th. Now, this comes as millions of Americans are already under severe weather advisories due to extreme heat, powerful storms, and raging wildfires. CGTN's Walter Morris has the details.
1: From the West Coast to the Northeast, several severe weather events are impacting millions of Americans across the United States. This week, the National Weather Service issued a heat advisory in parts of New England, while high temperatures linger across the mid-Atlantic. And raging wildfires in Southern California forced thousands from their homes.
2: We want to make sure people are fed, feel comfortable, and we try to make sure that there's health service, mental health, spiritual care, just so that if people have any issues or they just need to talk.
1: Hundreds of firefighters were called in to contain multiple wildfires in Southern California. Crews are working around the clock to contain the Sandy Fire in Simi Valley just north of Los Angeles. State fire officials say it started Monday after a tractor hit a rock, and by Tuesday night, mandatory evacuation orders were issued for more than 10,000 homes.
3: We basically saw a massive cloud of smoke, black, red, and it was hundreds of feet up in the sky, and we didn't know what had happened initially.
1: Meanwhile, violent storms hammered parts of the South and the Midwest. Heavy rain and thunderstorms leading to whiteout conditions in Indiana. This video shows streets submerged after flash floods washed through parts of Kentucky. And a cell phone camera captured a tornado in Nebraska as hail and heavy rain pounded the region. And historic heat in the Northeast leading to advisories in several cities like Boston, Philadelphia, and New York, impacting 32 million people. Officials say this is only the second time in history that a heat advisory has been issued for New York City in May. Walter Morris, CGTN Washington.
0: That does it for this edition of Global Business, but you can always check out other editions out of Beijing, Washington, Nairobi, and London, The Times, and GMT. I'm Sean Catlibs in Washington. Thanks, everyone.
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7: 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This is Dialogue.
8: Hello and welcome to Dialogue. Beijing has strongly rejected Taiwan leader Lai Ching-te's latest remarks on cross-strait relations, accusing him of repackaging Taiwan independence in the language of peace and democracy. The comments come as Lai faces mounting political pressure on the island after Taiwan's legislature voted on an impeachment motion against him. Meanwhile, U.S. President Donald Trump has warned against Taiwan independence and caused Taiwan a problem. So where does the Taiwan question stand amid these latest developments? Why is Washington's opposition to Taiwan independence a positive step toward peace and stability in the region? But what's the message sent by Washington if arms sales continue? Joining me today, Xiao Yuquan, Senior Research Fellow at the Shanghai Institute for International Studies, Andy Li, journalist in Taipei, and Benjamin Norton, founder and editor-in-chief of Geopolitical Economy Report. Welcome to the show. So, Yuquan, welcome to the show. I will start with you. Let's take a look at the speech marking 2 years in office. You know, Lai Ching-te said Taiwan is willing to engage with the Chinese mainland on what he called the basis of, quote, equality and dignity, while again claiming that the two sides of the strait are, quote, not subordinate to each other. What is the real message behind Lai Ching-te's remark? The wording here.
9: Yeah, Ching-te, first of all, thank you very much for having me today. I think Lai Ching-te's remarks, his speech, overall, the tone has been moderated, comparing with his Facebook post just after Trump delivered remarks related to Taiwan on Air Force One. So at that time, Lai Ching-te still talk about Taiwan is an independent sovereign country, though there is no so-called Taiwan independence issue. But this remark on May the 20th remarks, I think he moderated the tone because he has felt a lot of pressure from the Trump administration. Mm-hmm. But overall, I think there are several points I need to point out. First of all, he talked about to keep the peace and the stability in the Taiwan Strait. But he also said the two sides does not subordinate towards each other. So which means he still sticks to the new two-state theory. This is the one thing. The second, he talked about, emphasized the so-called democratic free lifestyle. That's a repackage of the so-called democracy versus autocracy framework that the Biden administration used, which was abandoned by the Trump administration. But he still tried to use this to get the support of the establishment in Washington. And then he talked about still emphasize on increased defense spending. And he used this point to try to get the support of the establishment in Washington, D.C. Those people still focus a lot on so-called strengthening military deterrence against China in the Taiwan Strait. And then he also talked about trying to spend a lot of money on people, on ordinary people, for example, to give like 1,000 RMB to the family who has the kid from the baby to 18 years old, because he has nothing to offer to the ordinary people in Taiwan. And at the same time, he has faced a lot of pressure from the United States. So he tried to use this kind of a policy, for example, support the traditional industries in Taiwan. He tried to use this kind of policy to use money to buy the support of ordinary people in Taiwan, because he knows right now his support is really low.
8: Ben, you know, Lai Ching-te also talked about, you know, maintaining peace and stability across the strait by, in his words, like, you know, only strength can bring peace. Basically, he's talking about, peace through strength to justify probably his purchase of arms from Washington and higher spending on the military. What's your reading of that?
2: Well, I also noticed the change in tone before Trump's visit to China and after. And I think what Lighting does trying to do here is trying to appease Trump while also still maintaining this very aggressive policy leaning toward, you know, secession, which is, you know, in the past 2 years, he just marked his 2-year anniversary. He has used this kind of extreme secessionist rhetoric. But of course, when Trump visited the mainland, it forced Lighting Da to kind of soften his rhetoric. And, you know, for instance, you mentioned the arms deal. This is a very important detail here, and it's been a controversy in Taiwan and also to an extent in the U.S. because in December, Trump approved the largest ever arms sale by the U.S. to Taiwan, which is $11 billion. It hasn't officially gone through yet, and it may actually be delayed or potentially even canceled given this conflict. So I think, you know, both sides here, that is the U.S. and in Taiwan, they are kind of trying to mediate these issues, especially given domestic U.S. politics. And I'm glad that the other guest mentioned that the DPP in Taiwan had leaned much more toward the Democrats, especially when Biden was president. And I think one of the reasons why Trump has not been as outspoken in support of these, you know, Taiwan separatist forces is because the DPP had been so affiliated with the Democratic Party. Let's not forget that when Biden was president, Nancy Pelosi, who was the Speaker of the House of Representatives from the Democratic Party, visited Taiwan and did not visit the Chinese mainland, which was a very provocative act that violated the spirit of the One China principle. So Trump, of course, hates the Democrats and especially Biden. Every time Trump gives a speech, he criticizes Biden. So I think Lighting Da recognizes that affiliation, and he recognizes that Trump dislikes him politically. So he's been forced to try to change his rhetoric. But at the same time, he has to appease some of these separatist forces in Taiwan who are his political base. And as the other guest mentioned, right now, Lighting Da is very unpopular. A poll from a few months ago found that he only has support of a little over 30% of people in Taiwan. And especially on economic issues, he is very unpopular. The cost of living is very high. Housing is unaffordable. So he's juggling all of these political problems. And he could previously use this issue of, you know, these separatist forces. He could try to throw red meat to them by, you know, criticizing the mainland. But you can only go so far when people at home can't, you know, afford basic cost of living. So all of these problems are now, you know, coming at the same time. And he's in a very difficult situation.
8: Very difficult situation. So Andy, what's the response to Lai's speech, you know, of his being in office for 2 years from the opposition party, from the public? What are the top concern of the public?
5: The Taiwan public does not like Mr. Lighting Da at all. He was elected on a very small basis of the vote in Taiwan. So the opposition party, the Kuomintang and the Taiwan People's Party, they are very critical of Lighting Da's speech on May the 20th, his 2 years in office. They're saying that he is just trying to rebrand separatist ideas through other means, through other language. And as our panelists previously mentioned, Mr. Lai was saying that he wants mutually non-subordination when he wants to engage in talks with Beijing. This is actually rebranding a separatist stance. Mr. Lighting Da also says that he wants peace and stability by strength. Now, what is strength? He's trying to buy more arms from the USA. Now, this is not stability. The only way to create stability is to admit one China principle and to admit that both sides are under one China. This is the only way. However, what Mr. Lighting Da is pursuing is, as he says, peace through strength, stability through strength. This is adding fire to the fire, adding oil to the fire by buying more arms from the United States. He is actually, bottom line, trying to resist reunification. That's the take of me and of Taiwan Opposition Party, the KMT and the TPP, the Taiwan People's Party.
8: Well, Andy, you mentioned about the arms sale, you know, $11.1 billion or $14 billion. It's a lot of money. What's the response? You mentioned a little bit about what's the majority of the public response to such a move?
5: Right. The majority of the people in Taiwan does not want the Taiwan's taxpayer money to go to the U.S. coffers. Okay. Now, this is only benefiting the U.S. military industrial complex. They want to make money, and they want Taiwan to pay for that money. So in a sense, people here in Taiwan know the tricks of TPP. They're saying that if you use this money to provide more lunch for kids, more healthcare, right? The healthcare in Taiwan needs money. If you use this money to not buy arms and to support the healthcare of people in Taiwan, people would clap their hands. However, this DPP government is trying to ally itself with the separatist external forces. How? By paying the US money. For what? People in Taiwan know that these high price that the Taiwan taxpayer are paying are for secondhand arms. Secondhand arms, I could say that again. Inferior arms to Taiwan. Okay, whether or not it's superior or inferior. Once US arms, weapons comes to Taiwan, is this a call for peace? This is not a call for peace. This is adding oil to the fire. So you're using Taiwan's taxpayer money to create stability for the Taiwan people. Mm-hmm. That's how we see it.
8: Yeah. Yeah, let's say so the public, I mean, they see things clearly here. But let's take a look at, of course, the major players, you know, U.S. President Donald Trump, you know, after his meeting with the President Xi Jinping, in an interview with Fox, he talked about the Taiwan question. You know, he basically warned against the Taiwan independence. He talked about that, you know, like he will be not looking up to somebody, you know, for independence. I'm not looking to have somebody go independent. We're also noting that the U.S. is 9,500 miles away from Taiwan and does not seek a conflict over Taiwan. So, Yuqian, tell us, you know, your interpretation, you know, what he's trying to say here.
9: Basically, I think President Trump said four does not. The first is he does not want anyone to pursue Taiwan independence. The second, he does not want to fly far away to fight. The third, he does not want to be the backer of Taiwan independence. The fourth, he does not readily commit to arms sales to Taiwan. So I think he understands he does not want to let the Taiwan question to be an obstacle for him to stabilize U.S.-China relations. And because through this visit, Trump's visit to Beijing, I think the most important thing is that the two sides agree to build constructive strategic stability of our bilateral relationship. And if we want to build this new framework of China-US relations, then the Trump administration needs to be very cautious on its policy towards Taiwan. So I think President Trump has been very pragmatic on this issue. And we have noticed that during the first Trump administration, it has put the so-called six assurances into the One China policy of the United States, together with the three communiques and one act, which is Taiwan Relations Act. So among the six assurances, one of it is that the U.S. would not have prior consultation with Beijing about arms sales to Taiwan. But right now, President Trump publicly said he had discussed this issue with President Xi. And he also said that the 1982 is far away from here. And I think he understands what President Xi has talked about the Taiwan question with him. And he has clearly got the message, because President Xi said that Taiwan independence and cross-strait peace are as irreconcilable as fire and the water. So I think President Trump has got the message, and he has been quite cautious on this arms sales issue.
8: Yeah, being cautious, Bam, you know, if you look at his remarks, you know, he talked about like using this accurate, you know, pretty accurate number, like 9,500 miles away. You know, he prepared for these remarks, you know, he did his homework about how far from the U.S. to Taiwan or from the Taiwan to the mainland. And he talked, you know, he also said that, you know, we had a great meeting with the presidency. We'll work on the Taiwan problem. Interestingly, for the first time, we called Taiwan a problem here. Share with us, Ben, your take here.
2: Yeah, well, I wouldn't exaggerate the degree to which Trump prepared. He's known for not reading his briefings, but he did know that fact. I think Trump is doing this for three main reasons. One, I mentioned earlier, which is the issue of U.S. domestic politics. The DPP was so affiliated with the Democrats that Trump is you know, angry about that. Second of all, there is also the issue of the trade war. The Chinese mainland demonstrated to Washington that it has a lot of economic leverage, And it actually surprised Trump and top U.S. officials. When Trump launched this new phase of the trade war in April, he originally boasted, he said that he has all of these cards and that he could destroy China. He used very aggressive rhetoric. And Scott Bessent, the Treasury Secretary, went on TV and said the U.S. held all the cards and China was playing with a losing hand. Well, they learned that actually the Chinese mainland has a lot of economic leverage through not only, you know, the fact that China is the factory of the world, produces about one third of global manufacturing output, but also especially critical mineral supply chains and rare earths. And the Trump administration learned that actually, in many ways, the U.S. is very dependent on China, on the Chinese economy, and on Chinese supply chains. Trump is very concerned about the economic problems in the U.S. He said that his tariffs and trade war would lead to more manufacturing jobs. The opposite has happened. Deindustrialization is getting worse. Inflation is rising quickly. Gasoline prices have skyrocketed just a few months before a midterm election. Trump is focused on the U.S. economy, and that's why I think he took this trip to Beijing and met with President Xi and wanted stability, to calm down tensions, and basically to pause the trade war, because Trump recognized that the trade war actually hurt the U.S. economy more than it hurt the Chinese economy. That's the second big problem why he just doesn't want to deal with this issue. That's why he called Taiwan a problem, because he's just focused on so many other things that for him, it's just a problem. Like, he wants to focus on what he considers more important priorities. And then finally, another major issue here is that in the past few years, during Trump's first term and the Biden administration, there was very hawkish rhetoric in Washington and discussion of a potential war. And I think a lot of people realized how catastrophic, how dangerous, how destructive that would be, not only for the U.S., but also many big tech companies in the U.S. see Taiwan as very important because of its role in the chip industry. And the U.S. is very focused on artificial intelligence. And the most important company in the world for manufacturing advanced chips is TSMC. And this has been something that Trump has talked about a lot. In fact, when Trump went to the Chinese mainland, he was joined on the plane by Elon Musk and also Jensen Huang, who is the CEO of NVIDIA, which is now the world's most valuable company. And NVIDIA designs the advanced chips that are then manufactured by TSMC. So the U.S., you know, all this discussion of a potential conflict actually scared a lot of people in Silicon Valley. It also scared people in Washington. The Pentagon did war games, and in many of the war games, the U.S. lost. So I think that caused a lot of people in Washington to reconsider this issue and to realize they had to be more cautious because, you know, the Chinese military today is much more advanced than it was 20 years ago. And they, you know, we saw the military parade a few months ago. I think they now recognize they have to cool tensions and they have to move away from this extremely provocative discussion of some kind of conflict. Mm-hmm. So I think all of these issues, those three main reasons, have come together and have pressured the Trump administration to back off on this issue of Taiwan and to recognize that there are more important priorities. I haven't even mentioned, you know, the war in Iran is going very badly.
10: Right.
2: Trump has different priorities. So I think that explains why his rhetoric on this issue has changed.
8: Same time, Ben, if you look at this response or reaction inside the U.S., you do see, I mean, the Democrats, obviously, and some of these from the Republican Party also, they criticize the question, Trump's move. And it seems, you know, his new remarks on Taiwan is a bit controversial, to say the least. Do you think the administration will carry through such a position despite the opposition there?
2: Well, it's important to distinguish Trump from the administration because Trump is, of course, extremely powerful, but many times Trump says something publicly, but it doesn't necessarily reflect U.S. government policy, especially the State Department of Marco Rubio. Mm-hmm. Let's not forget that Rubio has been a longtime China hawk. Trump himself has been a longtime China hawk. But like I said, I think in this administration, he's facing so many other issues, especially economic issues. And also the Chinese mainland economically has much more leverage this time than it did during Trump's first administration. Because, you know, when Trump started the trade war in 2018, China actually was not as prepared as it is today. But getting back to the main part of your question, I think the Democratic Party is pretty divided on this issue. In general, the Democrats are less hawkish on China and tend to be a bit more supportive of friendly relations with China. But there are some kind of more right-wing Democrats, especially the older generation represented by people like Biden and Hillary Clinton, who supported the Iraq War. they tend to be more supportive of kind of the separatist forces in Taiwan. But some of the younger Democrats, like Gavin Newsom, who's likely going to be the Democratic candidate for president in the upcoming election, he's the governor of California. Mm-hmm. He has been much less hawkish on China. So, you know, in both parties, in the Republicans, you mentioned that there are some Republicans like Lindsey Graham who are, you know, China hawks and talk a lot about Taiwan, but Trump is trying to be more pragmatic. So I think really what's happening in the US in both parties is a recognition that the hawkish policy against China has failed and they have to be more realistic because it's hurt the US economy. And they recognize that Taiwan is at the heart of the relations with China, because of course it's the one China policy that's the very foundation of US relations with China. So right. I think that move toward realism is a reflection that there are more important political priorities for Trump and some Republicans and some Democrats. There are these splits happening.
8: Right. Andy, what's the public understanding, you know, when they, you know, watch Trump's remark on Taiwan, calling Taiwan independence, you know, a problem there? You know, he had a great meeting with the President Xi. You know, do people realize that basically, you know, Trump used the term, you know, Taiwan is a bargaining chip, you know, with China? You know, what do people see? Oh, dead end for Taiwan independence, for the separatists. Is that a realization?
5: It is a realization, is an understatement. I would say it's a nightmare for the separatist people here on the island of Taiwan. They finally realized that the so-called American daddy is not supporting the separatists, okay? So the people in Taiwan, the DPP, have just realized that Trump is not supportive of their pro-independence pursuit and strategy. Now, and the other people in Taiwan have now realized, those who are not supporting separatists, those who are neutral or supporting reunification. Now, in general, the people in Taiwan have just saw what happened in Beijing between President Xi and President Trump. We, the people here in Taiwan, most of us realize that we are Chinese, that Taiwan is part of China. And we also now realize that the world geopolitical landscape has shifted. There's no more G8. There's only G2, that is China and U.S. There's only G2, China and U.S. So U.S., Trump, President Trump has realized that he must work with China in order to benefit himself, his economy, his midterm. So that is why he is not concerned with Taiwan. He doesn't want Taiwan to ruin his midterm. He doesn't want Taiwan to ruin U.S.-China relationship. We all saw very clearly in Taiwan that China has the upper hand now. China holds the cards. I don't know how U.S. see this, because as our panelist Ben has mentioned, U.S., if they want to engage in any conflict across the strait to try, assuming they try to support the separatist movement here in Taiwan, after depletion of the American munition, the arms, the missiles, the everything in the Middle East, after this depletion, U.S. is weak. The war games that Ben, our panelist, previously mentioned, the war games were simulated before the Iran war. Mm-hmm. Now that the Iraq war is still ongoing, the U.S. weaponry is so much weaker than it was before. So U.S. cannot afford to fight three fronts, Ukraine, Iran, and something, assuming conflict happened in the Taiwan Strait.
8: Right.
5: U.S. knows that. Mm-hmm. But that's why the people in Taiwan have now realized that Taiwan is on its own. And since you are on its own, you have to realize that it is the one China principle that can save Taiwan. Mr. Xu.
8: Well, that's true. And the Lai Ching-te, of course, is very unpopular. You know, if you're the online polling, for example, shows that public dissatisfaction with him is high. 8 million voters, you know, basically support the impeachment against him. But back to Trump, Yuqian, you know, Trump also talked about something probably concerning or controversial, to say the least. He talked about, you know, I want to talk to the person who runs Taiwan. You know, he's probably going to have a phone conversation with Lai Ching-te. That would be a break of the practice, you know, since 1979, no official engagement between Washington and Taipei there. Mm-hmm. So what do you make of that?
9: Personally, I don't think he will have a phone conversation with Lai Ching-te, because when he first was elected as the president of the United States, when he was still outside of the White House, he had a phone call with Tsai Ing-wen. And after that, he has learned the lesson that what is Beijing's position on the Taiwan question, right? And this time after his talk with President Xi, I think he understands the seriousness on this issue. And also during his visit in Beijing, the U.S. side has already announced that President Xi will visit the United States in September the 24th. And the Chinese side also said that our president will go to the United States in the coming September. So President Trump really take it seriously. So if he really wants President Xi to visit the United States, then I don't think he will make the phone conversation with Lai Ching-te. I think he understands this.
8: Yeah. Too much controversy, to say the least. And also, you know, there's a report of in the U.S. side preparing for the Defense Secretary Pete Hegseth's China visit. Pete Hegseth was in Beijing accompanying the president for the first time in the China-U.S. diplomatic history. So share with us your observation, Yuqing.
9: It's very rare that the U.S. Secretary of Defense that accompanying U.S. president to visit China. So

0: That's the signal that the United States, the Trump administration wants very much to restore the mill-to-mill dialogue, the mechanism, and try to stabilize the military part of our bilateral relationship. But I think the most important thing is the Trump administration needs to delay or stop the arms sales to Taiwan because the DOD is thinking of sending its number three person, Albert Jacoby, to visit Beijing later this year. But if the Trump administration cannot deal with the arms sales issue properly, then Beijing would not welcome the people, either Hexas or Albert Jacoby, to visit Beijing. I think this position is very clear.
1: A lot is at stake. Well, with that, we are coming to the end of today's show. Many thanks to our guests.

0: From north to south, east to west, people in China are chasing their dreams and leaving their mark. Want to know how they beat the odds and made a difference? Footprints brings you the true life stories of their journeys.
1: 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What's the narrative of this relationship? 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
4: 您现在收听的是中国国际广播电台。
5: Now the news, I'm Meng Zihan. Pakistani Prime Minister Shehbaz Sharif has reaffirmed the strength of the all-weather strategic cooperative partnership between Pakistan and China. He addressed an event marking the 75th anniversary of diplomatic relations between the two countries. Sharif said the friendship between Pakistan and China has steadily evolved into a robust partnership built on mutual trust, sovereign equality, and shared aspirations for peace and development. He said the relationship has continued to grow in strength and strategic significance amid changing regional and global dynamics. Chairman Zhao Liji of China's National People's Congress Standing Committee will visit Kazakhstan and Russia. He will also attend the 11th meeting of the China-Russia Committee for Parliamentary Cooperation in Russia. The trip runs from Monday to Saturday next week. An eastern Chinese city will host the 32nd APEC Ministers Responsible for Trade meeting from Friday to Saturday. The meeting in Suzhou comes amid rising uncertainty in the global economy, Chen Chong reports.
6: The trade minister will exchange views and advance cooperation. Priorities include strengthening the multilateral trading system, advancing regional economic integration, and fostering new drivers of trade and investment. Some 700 delegates from 21 APEC economies are attending the two-day conference. The focus is on creating a more open, stable, and predictable trade environment. This includes deepening cooperation in emerging sectors, including the digital economy, green development, and supply chain resilience.
5: U.S. President Donald Trump has suggested that American control of Iran's enriched uranium stockpile could be part of a potential nuclear deal with Tehran. Speaking at the White House, Trump said the U.S. would not allow Iran to retain material that could be used to develop a nuclear weapon, adding that Washington would get it one way or the other. Meanwhile, Pakistan's Army Chief Field Marshal Asim Munir is reportedly expected in Tehran as part of mediation efforts between the U.S. and Iran. The U.S. ambassador to Denmark says U.S. President Donald Trump has ruled out using military force to take control of Greenland. Ken Howery says the future of Greenland should be decided by the Greenlandic people themselves. Israel says it has deported all 428 activists from a Gaza-bound aid flotilla after their vessels were intercepted by the Israeli Navy in international waters earlier this week. The move follows widespread international outrage sparked by a video showing detained activists kneeling with their hands bound at Ashdod port, with reports of harsh treatment drawing condemnation from rights groups and several countries. Jonathan Regev reports.
7: We've heard responses mainly from Prime Minister Benjamin Netanyahu and Foreign Minister Gideon Saar. The one from Netanyahu being rather mild, I would say. Netanyahu first saying that these flotillas coming towards Gaza are illegal, nothing but a provocation. But then Netanyahu also mentioning that the actions by Itamar Ben-Gvir, his own Minister of National Security, do not correspond at all with the values of the State of Israel, and it would have been better had they not been done. This is Netanyahu. Gideon Saar, the foreign minister, was much more blatant in his message, saying that Ben-Gvir knowingly put in danger the actions of the Israeli army, the actions of Israeli diplomats abroad, calling Ben-Gvir's actions as a provocation, and saying that this is not the first time that Ben-Gvir carried similar provocations.
5: Chinese companies became the largest source of foreign investment projects in Germany last year, overtaking the United States for the first time since 2017. According to a report released Thursday by German Trade and Invest, Chinese firms launched 228 investment and expansion projects in Germany in 2025, up nearly 15% from a year earlier. US companies accounted for 206 projects, while Switzerland ranked third with 174. Disneyland Resort in Southern California is launching a series of new summer attractions and entertainment offerings aimed at drawing more visitors during the peak travel season. The program, dubbed Kiss Roll Summer, runs alongside the resort's ongoing 70th anniversary celebrations and features themed experiences inspired by popular franchisees such as Star Wars and Bluey. And that's the news. I'm Wang Zihan.
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9: This is Roundtable.
10: To some, Xizang is considered sacred, remote, untouched by modernity, like a postcard frozen in time. But 75 years ago today, peaceful liberation set in motion a transformation that shattered that very image. So in today's show, we are peeling back the labels and demystifying the region for what it really is. And then, China has dozens of hot pot styles and the industry around them is massive. Now the city of Chongqing brings new moves to standardize the flame. We'll dig into the delicious broth quite literally today with Niu Hongli and Steve Hadley on the table. Coming to you from our studios in Beijing, this is Roundtable, and I'm your host today, Fei Fei. And first, on today's show. For many outside of China, Xizang is remote, isolated, and touched by modern life, a place quite frozen in time. But here is the reality check. Since the region welcomed its peaceful liberation 75 years ago, those labels no longer fit. So what does modern life in Xizang actually look like when you stop looking from a distance and start looking through the eyes of the local people? We'll talk about it today. So welcome Steve and Hongling onto the show. It's a big topic, but quite interesting.
11: Hold on.
10: But
11: don't just skip over this as your first live show.
10: I'm not trying to make it dramatic.
11: Yay. Roundtable podcast at qq.com. Send your emails congratulating Feifei on her first live show.
12: Yay!
11: And send messages of support to her, please. We are excited for you.
10: Thank you.
12: Quite a great topic as well. So good debut.
10: Mm. Yeah, and also it's a perfect lineup for today's topic as well, I think. Because Steve, have you been to Xizang before?
11: No, so I'm going to be the learner of the group today.
10: And Hongling, you are like the frequent flyer between Beijing and Lhasa.
12: Not as frequent as Lai Ming. If I remembered, he has been there for three times. For me, three by now, expecting to pay more visit. It's a magical place. Mm.
10: So I'm sort of in between of you guys. I think I've been there once or twice. So we can be the ones explaining or learning as well about the region too. So first of all, let's start with some of the basic information about Xizang. First of all, I think one of the biggest misunderstanding when it comes to the Xizang Autonomous Region, especially for people outside of China, is that Xizang only has Tibetan people.
12: That's definitely not true. When it comes to the people living in Xizang, actually we know that there are around 3.14 million Tibetans. We're talking about the ethnic group, making up roughly 86% of the total population. And there are other ethnic minorities. By saying minorities, I mean comparing to the 86%. Mm. And they account for around 1.8%. And you can see the Han population stood at roughly 12%, and ethnic groups like the Mona, the Loba. I have actually visited a village because it's a small village and the majority of people there are the Loba people. So that ethnic group, and they have the one of the most beautiful costumes I've ever tried.
11: I've seen the picture of you wearing that.
12: I tried that and I learned weaving their traditional technique. So the Loba people are there. Naxi people, Hui, Nu, many different peoples are living in the beautiful area of Xizang. And for those of you who are not that familiar with the place, we know that Xizang Autonomous Region has a lot of different milestone dates or milestone stages. When it comes to the peaceful liberation of Xizang, that happened on May 23rd, 1951. That is the time it's declared as peaceful liberation, meaning that no people there are in the state of being a slave of anybody, of having no rights, of not able to receive education, cannot have any political activities as in when it comes to voting or anything. So that is the stopping point of that. And also later, the first session of the First People's Congress of the Xizang Autonomous Region was held in Lhasa from September 1st to 9th, 1965, marking the official establishment of the autonomous region. So many milestone periods, and from that time period, we get to see the region has already started entering the fast development lane in the sense of economic development, ecological protection, the livelihoods of its people, of all the people from different ethnic groups living in Xizang.
11: The people of the different ethnic groups, they have, and I apologize in advance because I think a lot of my questions might be quite stupid today or at least seem a little bit ignorant, so I'll apologize for that. But I'm wondering about the number of languages that are spoken in the region with so many. You have a dominant group percentage-wise, 86%, but then you have a number of other ethnic groups represented too. All speaking the same language or all speaking their own separate languages?
12: In fact, they have multiple languages in the sense that, yes, some of them speak Tibetan language, many of them, in fact, but among those many people speaking Tibetan languages, if you're talking to a relatively younger generation, they also speak Mandarin, which allow them to receive education from outside of the region, communicate with people outside of the region, doing business, going to trips. So they are bilingual in that sense. And I think many of them speak really good English. When I meet them on the show and I ask them to speak English, they do that too.
11: Oh, cool.
12: So, yeah.
11: Oh, so when you both had your business trips there, you didn't have any problems with communication at all?
13: Well, it depends on
12: older generation.
13: Yeah,
12: probably.
13: The older generation, especially when you were talking about people that are not of the Tibetan ethnic groups. For example, when it comes to Loba and Moba people, they have their own language, which is very different from the Tibetan language. But when it comes to sort of the common language in the region, it sort of is bilingual. You can both speak the Tibetan language or the Mandarin Chinese.
12: It's very bilingual because if you're walking on the street, you're looking at the billboards, you're looking at the signs on the street. They're mostly always bilingual. And there has been a different trend in different stages. At the very beginning, especially for the younger generation, because they want to have better communication with the with people outside of the region, you get to see them learning Mandarin and trying to have better opportunities. And that was the main trend. But these days, I think the past couple of years or even past decade, they not only would preserve and use their local language, their own language in everyday life, but they find different ways to nourish the language and culture and to demonstrate them in different ways, including different stage performances and including trying to find out the historical documents of

0: historical documents in Tibetan language and collect them and put them in a library, study them. Because like any language, you cannot have a language that is fixed for hundreds of years. They evolve as well. So you have, it's not like ancient Tibetan language, but you have the language used for ancient people that are in different forms. But at that time, because the majority, especially before the peaceful liberation of Xizang, the majority of people using Tibetan language, when I say use, I mean not only orally, but also in written language, being able to be literate, that's the definite minority. It's the so-called noble people at the time. It's the monks. Mm-hmm. It's
1: So most of people in that region before the peaceful liberation was illiterate.
0: Exactly. And that's why not a lot of written documents are there. Uh-huh. And studying it and preserving it and finding a way to even digitalizing it now is the new trend. The younger generation is trying to revive their culture in that way.
1: And I've actually met a young couple in Lhasa that they're developing their own children's picture book in the Tibetan language. They're also having courses teaching young children in the city of Lhasa, and they're importing very classic picture books like the colorful caterpillar or the brown bear, what are you?
0: Hungry caterpillar.
1: Yeah, the hungry caterpillar. Sorry, I forgot the name. And also they are trying, I think the last time I talked to them, they're also trying to develop their own picture book based on their local culture. For example, when it comes to the yak dan, the dan of the yak us, that are very important for Tibetan culture, and they're trying to make a picture book based on that so that the children can learn about their traditional culture. And that I think is sort of built on a sound foundation of development. When you have, you are not suffering from serfdom, you have your freedom, you have your economic income growing every year, and then you can start thinking about, my identity, my local culture, and then teaching
0: art.
1: Them to thinking about art and teaching to the young children. So I think that's also one part that can be one of the misunderstanding about Xizang is remote and underdeveloped for some people, but actually, what is the real economic developed situation in Xizang in recent years?
0: Well, let's talk about 2025. We see the economy of the Xizang Autonomous Region continue to grow steadily. 8 major economic indicators, including GDP growth, industrial output, fixed asset investment, all these have seen good, steady growth. And according to the official data, the GDP surpassed 300 billion yuan, and that is roughly 44 billion US dollars in the year 2025, up 7% year on year. Now, we know the national GDP growth rate is 5%, registered 5% last year. So it's higher.
2: It's growing faster than the country average.
0: Yes. And when it comes to consumer spending, it's also picking up. And total retail sales of consumer goods exceeded 107 billion yuan. That is nearly 16 billion US dollars. And that's also above the national average. When the national average stands at 3.7%, we see the figure in Xizang is 4.4% year on year.
2: So with that comes more disposable income for the citizens of the region too. In 2025, per person, the disposable income in Xizang was 33,600 yuan. That's about $5,000. That's a significant number because that's an increase of over 7% from the previous year. So good news, the region is growing. Good news, more money for people to spend in the region too. I'm curious to know, though, about the local economy, because what I do, my knowledge is limited, yes, but from what I do know about the region, you have Xizang itself makes up a large part of the Qinghai Xizang Plateau, right?
1: Yes.
2: That's called the roof of the world. Mm-hmm. That's how people refer to it. The average elevation there is over 4,000 meters above sea level. You've got Mount Everest in part of the region, as well. So I'm curious to know about the local economy, how people make their money, what types of things they do for business.
0: It is a very reasonable question, but the answer verifies based on the region, based on the stages we're talking about, because this year marks the 75th anniversary of the peaceful liberation. But after the peaceful liberation, there have been different stages. Traditionally, agriculture is, well, actually still till today, agriculture has to be the pillar industry in that region. But you also have to consider the fact that it is the roof of the world. If we are talking about Lhasa, it's over 3,700 meters above sea level.
2: Which makes agriculture quite the challenge then.
0: Precisely, because of the lack of oxygen in the air, because of the drastic temperature difference between different seasons, and also
2: day and night.
0: As well,
2: right?
0: Yes.
2: Big temperature swings at that elevation.
0: And if you think about it, at least for the first several decades in Xizang, the main staple food, the main grains has to be the barley rice, which is not that popular in other area of the country, which means, yes, you can use it as a staple food, but if you use it as your main economic staple food, you want to export it, it can be a little bit hard. And let's do not forget that the entire area of Xizang, because of the high, it is on the high plateau area, the ecological environment is actually quite vulnerable, and we do not want to do too much to disturb the ecology, since it's very, very precious scientific area and environment for not only the entire country, but the entire world. Since you mentioned the Mount Himalaya was there, and it's literally there. I've seen it with my bare eyes when I was...
2: Oh, did you?
0: Yes, it's very...
1: In the city of Rukazu.
0: Rukazu, it was... I think there, if you want to climb... there is a base that you can enter, and you can prepare yourself with all the gadgets and everything. And it is also a national park in a sense. So I was at the gate, kind of like the gate of the national, of the checking point, and I saw the peak. It was exactly like in the picture, but when you are also in the picture looking at the mountain, the peak in the picture, it's a totally strange feeling, especially when at that point, I think I was at around 5,000 meters above sea level.
2: So you're already really high up.
0: And I was a little bit dizzy, and my
1: brain... Did you have headache?
0: I had headache, and I could not breathe well. Even I have already been used to over 4,000 meters, 5,000 meters, a different story. And I feel like, wow, I get to know why many, many people, when they look at it directly with their naked eyes, of course, it's magnificent, it's great. And at the same time, when you're short of oxygen, your feeling gets, you know, right. Even
1: everything
0: more magical.
1: Yeah. And that's the precise question that I want to ask. You know, when you were talking about 4,000, 5,000 meters above sea level, people get a lot of high altitude sickness. Headache is the light symptoms. We're talking about some people may even throw up when they reach that kind of altitude. So doing anything, I guess,
0: could
1: on the plateau
0: hard.
1: Is challenging.
0: That is why at the very first stages, it was still more agriculture, not a lot of heavy industries. Mm-hmm. But you also know that in a place like this, the solar resources would be very abundant. It will be such a waste if we do not have new energy industries in that place. But thinking about the easiest or the most obvious problem is that you need all the equipment transported
1: exactly.
0: to Xizang.
1: And that's the question that I want to pose to you guys. This is about the third misunderstanding about Xizang, is that it's isolated and difficult to access, which I guess before, especially 75 years ago, was true.
2: Yeah, I was going to say there must have been a point in time when that would have been a true statement. Difficult to access, with the elevation being what it is.
1: Yeah, and also when you travel, needing to travel to Xizang, no matter where you decide to depart, you need to go through mountains of thousands of meters high. And before we have modern technology, of course, it will be challenging. But now, I guess a lot of things have changed, especially when it comes to China. We have a saying about 想致富先修路. If you want to get rich, build a road first. Mm. So that is, I think, one of the top priorities for China, especially after the peaceful liberation of the Xizang Autonomous Region, is build

0: you link different regions, different places, different counties, different cities in the region. And that is why in 2021, the Lhasa-Ningxi Railway, which is a key segment of the Sichuan-Xizang line we were talking about, was completed. And a journey from Ningxi to Lhasa now took only 3 hours. And the reason I'm talking about this is that in, let's say 10 years ago or 20 years ago, when we talk about the transportation, we talk about how to move people from outside of Xizang into Xizang.
1: So now, so that trip that took 3 hours with that new railway at that time, how long would that have taken before?
0: Overnight, at least. Huh. And that is what I'm talking about, because both Ningxi and Lhasa are in Xizang. Now, the focus of the conversation when it comes to the accessibility of transportation has already moved from getting people from outside of Xizang to in Xizang to improving the mobility of people in Xizang Autonomous Region so that they can transport easier, so they can have the so-called one-day or two-day living circle within Xizang, mm-hmm. and they can have better communication with people in the region and outside of the region.
1: By the end of 2024, the region had almost 1,400 kilometers of operational railways, and that is an absolute game changer for the economy, but it's a game changer for how people are able to live their lives.
0: Yes. And we mentioned earlier about transporting the important opponents of, for example, solar power industry and also, I think, wind power as well. You have the huge, huge turbines and you have to transport them into the region so it can be installed, so it can allow the region to have related industries. And that means, what's funny about it is this one little detail is that we know it has to cross a lot of mountains as well as rivers, and it means you need to have larger heavier bridges and also larger tunnels so that the huge wind turbines can go through,
1: pass through,
0: and then having them installed in the areas that is abundant with wind and solar resources. And that is now another very important industry in Xizang.
2: Yeah, and also when it comes to this clean energy, I think Xizang is now, especially in this year or last year, in recent years, is now known for its clean energy. Do you know, Steve, that Lhasa is actually, in the Tibetan language, means the city of sunlight, and that tells that how much of a solar energy resources the region boasts. But as I think at the same time, when we are having more and better transportation, that not only railways, but for example, when it comes to roads, now pretty much every township in the region now have access to roads. And also when it comes to air travel, you can also fly to Lhasa from different cities in the country. And then fast forward to the current days, Xizang is no longer just about agriculture. It also have, I don't know, digital technology. So what is the current role of digital technology in the Xizang region that we are seeing?
0: For example, I mean, the bigger picture, I'll give you the bigger picture a little bit later, but when I was visiting, one thing that we saw was a live streaming base in Xizang.
2: In Lhasa?
0: In Lhasa, yes. Mm-hmm. And the idea is that so many people are doing live streaming, so many people are selling goods and also buying goods through these e-commerce platforms, and they need to help them know how to be a better live streamer.
1: Yeah.
0: And they need to. So that's the idea. And in order to achieve that reality, we know that you need to have a good foundation. And Xizang had built around 72,000 mobile-based stations, while more than 94% of administrative villages were covered by 5G networks.
1: 5G, not dial-up modem, internet.
2: So when you travel to Xizang, don't think about no coverage. we have, the region has pretty sound coverages.
0: Oh, over 280,000 rural households gained broadband internet access, helping even remote communities connect more easily with the outside world. And they have their logistics centers because of the e-commerce platforms, the e-commerce industry. And also, since we

0: talked about Xizang being in a very special geological condition. A lot of research has to be conducted in Xizang, meaning that if you want to very rapidly communicating with scientists outside of the region, but within your area, they are able to do that as well. And one other thing about technology's perk in Xizang is that education and medical cooperation. Because when it comes to education, yes, a lot of international meetings and summits and different types, online or offline, can be conducted because we have that foundation. And when it comes to medical cooperation, a lot of doctors knowing the technique can help in diagnosing patients or even conduct remote operations, surgeries.
1: It happened in September of last year. It was actually the world's first 5G-enabled robot urological surgery that happened at an altitude of 4,500 meters at a hospital there. And the operation itself, it was carried out by some local medical teams. They collaborated with their counterparts in Dalian, I believe, which is in the northeast part of
2: That's
1: the country.
2: Quite far
1: so
2: away.
1: So very, very, very far away from each other. And what they were doing was they were controlling the robotic arm remotely, and the operations helped patients receive the best, the cutting-edge technology treatments that are available for people in big cities, and they didn't even have to leave their hometown. So that's a good point to make, too. You talk about how remote the region used to be, but now with the 5G coverage, and you think, oh, that's great for, you know, searching videos on Bilibili. Okay, well, no, yeah, I mean, yes, sure. Yes, it is, but it's more than that. It's about connecting the region not with the adjacent provinces in the country, but with the country as a whole.
2: Yeah, and when it comes to education, students in Lhasa, for instance, can also have online courses with teachers from Beijing. So that is also built on a very sound digital technology network. And that is another misunderstanding that I guess for Xizang from outside of China is mainly because it's focusing on the public services in the region, for example, in the education or healthcare, that are often overlooked. We were having international discussions about Xizang. So what is the real situation for local people in Xizang in their educational or health system?
1: I guess the outside world would still think that the region is lacking basic services. Would that be a fair statement to make?
0: Well, to be honest, I don't think we can generalize how people outside of Xizang think about Xizang in
1: because of the remote geography and because of the high altitude and things like that. I believe that that's the perception that people would have.
0: There are different misunderstandings. Some would view the region as a remote area so that it is hard to develop. So maybe it's in an underdeveloped situation. Mm-hmm. That's one common misunderstanding. And another misunderstanding is that because they speak a different language, they have different culture, they must lack the support they need. They must lack the kind of resources that they deserve. Mm. This is another direction when it comes to misunderstandings. But if we take a look at the real situation, for instance, in 2024, graduate programs enrolled 2,320 new students, bringing the total number of postgraduate students to nearly 7,000, with close to 1,600 graduates completing their studies during that year. So that's the higher education situation. And when it comes to vocational education, with over 10,000 new enrollments, more than 30,000 students currently studying and over 10,700 graduates. That's for vocational education. And there are special education programs. There are different kindergartens and preschools. And in Xizang, one thing is that it is the first region in China to implement 15 years of free education for kindergartens through high school. For most other regions and other provinces in China, it's 9 years mm-hmm. of free education. So Xizang, actually people in Xizang enjoy an even better welfare policies.
2: And when it comes to the curriculum design, the biggest question that I got asked a lot by people that are not from Xizang
0: language.
2: Is, do the schools in Xizang teach the Tibetan language or just the Mandarin Chinese? And that got me, you know, triggered sometimes. You know, I'm from Inner Mongolia, so we have also a very similar language system when it comes to, you know, education and also the bilingual signage system in place. In Inner Mongolia, we are also required, I think, all public signage to be in bilingual, in Mandarin Chinese and also a Mongolian language. Mm. And the same applied to the Xizang Autonomous Region. And when it comes to schools, you also have a choice. You can choose to learn Mandarin Chinese only. And you can also choose to learn about the Tibetan language as well. And I think I talked to a teacher. She is of the Moba ethnic group. And they have their own oral language. They have no written language. So at her school in the Motuo County in Linzhi, in the eastern south part of Xizang, they teach three languages. They teach the local Moba language, and they teach the Tibetan language because that's the language you use to get around the region, and also the Mandarin Chinese to get around the country, and also the English.
0: The students.
2: They learn a lot of languages. Four languages, can you believe that?
0: Mm. When I was in Lhasa, I visited a local museum, and they have this one, it was quite funny because this is one exhibition hall, and in that one exhibition hall, you see a lot of little kids learning how to write Tibetan language and Tibetan. It's kind of like Tibetan pinyin. I'm not really sure if I'm using the right terms.
1: What does it look like? I've never
0: different
1: seen it before.
0: Different strokes and how to pronounce them. And also in the same exhibition hall, there's also Mandarin pinyin. And I think in a little corner, I cannot recognize the language. But yes, the kids, I think I was thinking, they have to learn a lot.
2: Yeah, and also math, history, geography.
1: So I wonder, though, 5G and railways and highways and live streaming, and for a region that with such a rich history and such diverse groups of people and languages, I wonder if there's any worry about a loss of culture there, because it feels, I've never been there by myself, but from what I've learned from our chat today, it feels like it's headed in a very modern direction. Is there any concern about?
0: Definitely. Yeah. Like in any places here in China, you would hear people talking about the losing of local language. Mm. It's not only about Xizang. It's the kind of problem or challenge we face anywhere, not even only in China, around the world. People would think about it. And that is why they are finding different ways from the deep bottom of their heart, finding the passion and started to, for example, collecting, we mentioned earlier, collecting the kind of written documents of their own language, of their own culture, and figuring out the intangible cultural heritage items in their area, in their little village, and how to preserve them and how to transform them into a modern way of interpretation that people even outside of Xizang would be able to appreciate. But that does not mean that they do not have the same right as any people in China to enjoy modern technology and modern way of living. And that, I think, is one kind of like a misunderstanding or a strange perception when it comes to a place that you don't know about. That is, you think about the ancient way of living and you find it quote-unquote valuable or worth of protecting or preserve. What do you want to do? You want to put it in a bubble and have people living a quote-unquote idyllic lifestyle forever? You deserve electricity and technology, but they don't, because you want to put them kind of like in a modern style time capsule or a museum way of living just because when you're traveling there for 10 days, it's a fun thing to look at. I don't think it's fair. And that is why with the new way of living, with modern technology, with the new stage of modernization in Xizang, people are living in a very, very, very similar way as any people outside of the region. But at the same time, they're also preserving their own culture and finding different ways to make more people

0: people appreciate their culture like any people outside of Xizang.
1: Yeah, and when it comes to, you know, trying to find that balance between modernization and preserving our own culture, I think Xizang can also be an example when people are trying to strike that balance. So I'm sure that maybe for the future, maybe another 75 years and even longer, Xizang will continue its path of transformation and development. And for the local people there, no matter they're of Tibetan ethnic groups or Moba or Loba or other ethnic groups, I mean, it's a new day, it's a new life, and it's feeling quite good, actually. It's Roundtable with myself, Feifei, and together with Steve Heatherly and Niu Honglin. Stick around, everybody. We'll be back after this break.
2: One, two, three, four, five, six, seven. Mom, were there seven?
3: Yes, darling. There were seven bombs.
2: Mom, can I sleep now?
3: Yes. Tonight, there were only seven.
4: More than 3 million people are now temporarily displaced.
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1: Listening to Roundtable, I'm Feifei, together with Niu Honglin and Steve Heatherly on the show. Coming up, hot pot, a dish with dozens of regional forms across China alone, has gotten so big that entire industries have grown up around the stove. 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The city of Chongqing just released a fresh set. And today we are digging into what these new rules mean for the broth we all love. 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And don't forget that we want to hear from you. An email is great, but a voice memo is super great. Send those our way with your thoughts on any of the issues we've discussed on the show to roundtablepodcast@qq.com. And now let's dive into the world of delicious hot pot. What began as dock workers' survival meal in the 19th century Chongqing has exploded into a 330 billion yuan industry supporting nearly 1 million jobs. And now the city of Chongqing is trying to enhance that branding of its hot pot. Starting from May, new regulations officially define what authentic Chongqing hot pot tastes, while also tightening standards on ingredients, traceability, and spice levels. But as hot pots moves from these smoky docks to global boardrooms, a question sort of simmers in the background. Will new flavors, a new standards bringing to our pots, and also will the people of the city of Chengdu, you know, it's another city very close to Chongqing, agree on what authentic means? I mean, but before we dive into all these questions, we'll check with our hot pot expert Steve on.
10: I am
0: the
10: new.
0: I believe this.
10: I know. I am the new hot pot expert. I wanted to start this conversation with what hot pot actually is, because maybe some of our listeners are not familiar with it. So what it is you go to a restaurant and they bring out a giant bowl of broth. Now, before that broth comes to the table, when you sit down, you'll see a paper and a pen. And on that paper is a list of ingredients that needs to be translated with your phone, if you're me.
0: Sure.
10: And what you do is you check off what you want. Beef, potatoes, noodles, what kind of noodles, what other types of vegetables, green or otherwise, other types of seafood if you want as well. So whatever you want, you check it off, and then they bring it out to you. They bring the broth out, they boil it, they bring the ingredients out. And at that point in time, by the way, it felt kind of like a Korean barbecue meal, in the sense that they're bringing a lot of dishes to the table at the
0: and
10: same time.
0: And you kind of cook them yourself.
10: And you kind of cook them yourself, yeah. So you put the ingredients in whenever you want. Some people will throw them all in together. Other people will do them, you know, one by one. In Chongqing, they have the 9 divider thing that they stick in the pot.
1: About sort of a grid.
10: Yeah, and it's so you can keep track of where everything is. If you throw everything into the pot together, the ingredients will get lost. But if you have the dividers in there, then the meat goes in here and the noodles go in here and the potatoes go in here. So it's a little bit more organized. Anyway, that's what hot pot is. It's a very busy meal.
1: And also very interactive.
10: That's what, yes, exactly.
0: And I am so, it's such a pity that you cannot see Steve when he was introducing hot pot, because he is very, very enthusiastic with his hand gesture and talking about the different areas in the pot, in the broth. But yes, because I understand it. It's the kind of food that makes you feel excited when you think about it.
10: So what I don't know, though, I mean, I know that Chengdu and Chongqing are the kind of hot pot rivals in China. It's a different style of hot pot than you'll find in other parts of the country. But I'm not overly, or I wasn't overly familiar with the history of hot pot in Chongqing.
0: Well, it's fair, because if you look at some novels on the internet, especially when they're in the time travel theme, you would see that, oh, the main character traveled from modern day China to ancient times, and they got appreciated by local people because they invented hot pot, because it's such a delicious food and people enjoyed it. Well, it depends on which time period you travel to, because to be honest, the hot pot is thought to have spread through northern China during Tang Dynasty, which is 618 to 907. So if you travel to any time later than that, you would not be inventing hot pot. You would be enjoying it already. Mm. And by Qing Dynasty period, actually, it's already gained national popularity. And its modern Chongqing form is believed to have emerged in the late 19th century. It's already quite mature. And when River Porters simmered leftover offal with chili oil and herbs, you have the kind of ingredient you need, because I think chili as the major ingredient for Chongqing hot pot, it's necessary for the style. And the reason we're talking about different styles is because actually hot pot in different regions in the country have different characteristics. They focus on different things. For instance, some hot pot would focus on the freshness of the ingredient. When you're cooking by yourself, you cannot throw the ingredient or the meat in the hot pot for more than 10 seconds. If so, your meat or your beef would not be tender enough. Mm. But for Chongqing hot pot, it depends on different ingredients.
10: That's not true. Yeah.
0: That's not true.
10: Yeah.
0: That's why you can throw everything in together.
10: It's big business in Chongqing as well. In 2025, the city had nearly 20,000 hot pot businesses and close to 40,000 hot pot restaurants. That's from the Chongqing Hot Pot Association. They have their own hot pot association.
0: Of course.
1: They mean their business serious.
10: They really do. And of the more than 500,000 hot pot restaurants, which are around the entire country, about 160,000 of those are from Chongqing. And Chongqing Hot Pot also has expanded to more than 50 countries around the world in 200 regions worldwide. It's huge. It's a huge part of their food culture. It's a huge part of their city culture. And now they are

0: expanding to other parts of the globe.
1: It's a huge part of their GDP. If you take a look at it, the industry's total output accounts for more than 11% of the city's GDP and providing jobs for about 1 million people. So it is significant. And I think that's kind of why we want it to grow into an even faster way of development, and the hot pot industry.
2: Yeah, and that's also so somewhat understanding when we're talking about, you know, setting up standards for hot pots. You know, it can be sounding, you know, surprising for people that are not familiar with the culture and the local brand of the city of Chongqing. So let's dive into this new regulation officially hit the books on May the 1st in the city of Chongqing. And what is that about? What is the hot pot capital trying to do with that hot pot business?
0: Yeah, so the goal here for the city is to transform Chongqing into the hot pot capital of the world, Chengdu citizens are saying. Excuse me. Anyway, they want the industry to grow to an amount of 500 billion yuan. The goal is to do that by 2027. Now, to get to that goal, there are a few areas that the new regulations are looking to upgrade. Number one is that there will be a definition for the dish. And this is a first for Chongqing hot pot to actually have a legal definition. So if you want to use that name, Chongqing hot pot, then you have to follow specific techniques and you have to achieve that classic numbing and spicy and fresh and fragrant flavor profile that the dish is known for.
1: And that means you have standardization. That means there will be legal oversight. And that means that other practices or other practical steps would be under supervision when you're starting or opening a business in the name of Chongqing hot pot.
0: Yeah, so ingredients, techniques, cooking techniques, levels of spiciness, the intensity of the spiciness.
1: I think people would have different understanding or attitude towards it. Some people would say, well, no matter how standardized you go, I still think different restaurants would be in different level of deliciousness. I just would prefer certain restaurants a bit more, even when it's standardized. But in this digital age, we have already talked about cooking robots here in China. And previously, we would think the cooking robots cannot do as good a job as a real, really high-class chef. But that is not true, because standardization would lay the ground for the possibility of having really up-to-standard good hot pot.
0: I think we're going to agree here.
2: When it comes to standardizing numbing, spicy, fresh, and fragrant, how do you define, you know, numbing?
0: Okay, yeah, right, because it's going to be different for every person.
2: Yeah,
0: right?
2: So that's my question is, you know, what kind of changes will this standards
0: it's not,
2: bring to your hot pot?
1: I think it's not about the most delicious restaurants. It's about those not good enough restaurants being brought to the standard.
0: And it's also not about each chef in the kitchen. Mm. The oversights, the legal oversights, are going to extend to the supply chain too. So there are 28 new measures that are going to cover the entire industry chain. So what that means is they're going to have stricter standards for everything from how the ingredients are grown, even going back that far, and then how to process the food when it's served in the restaurant.
1: Different ratio of ingredients in the broth.
2: And that brings to another question. We know the rivalry between Chongqing and Chengdu when it comes to their hot pots. To me, they are somewhat the same. They're all very hot, very spicy, very numbing. But what are the, you know, when Chongqing is trying to build itself as the hot pot capital and also legalize the term of Chongqing hot pot, I'm just wondering about the big differences. You know, Steve, you've just been to both cities.
0: I'm going to save my answer to that for a couple of minutes from now when I or if you want, I can do it now. I wrote a love letter to hot pot. Because I recently...
1: Oh, please do it now. I cannot wait.
2: So romantic.
0: I recently... My wife and I went to Chengdu and Chongqing recently. So after coming back, I feel that I can offer an opinion on the two different experiences.
2: But I want to hear your love letter, first of all.
0: Then can I have my romantic music, please? Dear Hot Pot, I want to begin with an apology. I had only tried you in Beijing, and only at one or two restaurants. I had heard a million times that hot pot was delicious, but my experiences in Beijing left me disappointed. What happened, I wondered. Was it the restaurant? Was it you? Or was it me? Maybe I was to blame. Maybe I just wasn't a hot pot lover. But then I decided to go to your hometowns, Chengdu and Chongqing. I wanted to know the truth, because upon telling a very smart foodie friend of mine that I thought hot pot and I were just never meant to be together, he replied like this, Steve, if you haven't had the dish in the place that it's famous from, then it's hardly fair to declare that you don't like it. I agreed and booked our tickets from Beijing. Our first stop was Chengdu at the Fuchin Night Market. I ordered the hot pot, but my expectations were in check because, remember, I didn't like hot pot. Well, of that dinner, I will say this. There are certain meals in your life that you will never forget, and that was one of them. The soft and tender beef, the fresh vegetables, the noodles that seemed to melt off your chopsticks as you were picking them out of the broth. The enjoyment that I got from watching my wife enjoy her favorite food. The heat danced on my tongue like a tiny campfire, but was still balanced enough to let me talk and laugh and breathe. It was magical. When the meal was finished, I told the owner of that restaurant that was one of the most enjoyable food experiences I had ever had in my life. And then we packed our bags to Chongqing. This is Chengdu Hot Pot's angry cousin. Before my trip, my colleagues warned me, you should be able to handle Chengdu Hot Pot, Steve, but Chongqing, be careful. So I decided to completely ignore that advice, and I ordered the hottest level possible. I wanted to eat what the locals eat. Oh, and eat it I did. The same quality ingredients were there. The same soft, tender beef was there. But the heat? The tiny campfire that danced on my tongue in Chengdu was replaced with an active volcano. I completely lost feeling in my face about 15 minutes into the meal. The laughing and talking and breathing from Chengdu had turned into sweating and gasping for breath while saying nothing more than, oh my God. And I loved it. In fact, I loved it so much that we went back to the very same restaurant the very next night. I told the owner of that restaurant that was one of the most enjoyable food experiences I had ever had, and I wasn't even lying. So Chengdu, Chongqing, hot pot, how do I pick a winner? The truth is, I can't. And I promise I'm not being diplomatic. Chongqing is hotter, Chengdu is more balanced, and both are absolutely stunning. So I learned my lesson. When you try a new food, don't be so quick to judge, because you, Chengdu and Chongqing Hot Pot, have now climbed near the top of my list of my favorite dishes in the world. And for that, I'm forever grateful. With love, Steve.
2: That's very romantic, but also reminds me that Steve is sort of trying to double dipping both of them.
1: Yeah.
2: You have to make your choice.
0: I can't make a choice.
1: No, I don't think so. I don't think you have to make your choice. Even we have this really serious discussion about which hot pot is the hot pot.
0: Yeah.
1: And we have talked about standardization, about the culinary industry. We talked about making Chongqing the hot pot capital. It's all moves from the industry, from the city. They try to boost the development of their industry. It has nothing to do with us as diners. Mm-hmm. We can choose any kind of hot pot we want.
0: But I will say this. Sorry, Beijing. Chongqing and Chengdu hot pot is amazing.
1: Oh, come on.
0: No,
1: that's,
0: it is better.
2: That's my problem. That's my favorite hot pot in the world.
0: Beijing?
2: Yeah, the Shuangyang, the clear water, sliced mutton. You know, that's originated from Inner Mongolia, do you know that?
0: Oh.
2: Yeah, and then you dip into that rich sesame sauce, very salty.
0: Peanut sauce.
2: Sort of a mixture of peanut and sesame sauce. And then you sort of dive into that. I'm not saying that Chongqing Chengdu hot pot

0: it's not good. I'm just saying that in China, we have like dozens of different forms of hot pots out there.
1: I have a big heart. I have my love for the Xizang Yak style hot pot, where you put a lot of Tibetan style ingredient in. I have my love for Yunnan sour soap style, where you can have a lot of different mushrooms, and also the Hainan coconut chicken. Really nice. So yes, hot pot in China, something you must try.
0: And also they have like local flavors. The Hainan coconut chicken is one of the best. Steve, you have to try that.
2: It's on my list.
0: Write another love letter.
2: Yeah, right. Next
1: Some
2: week.
1: Other day.
0: Yes. Anyhow, this is the center, the star of our dinner table, the hot pot. And also, when you're thinking about the weather today, it's drizzling outside in Beijing, and also I believe in many cities in China as well. The perfect weather for hot pots. So enjoy your meal, enjoy your hot pot, and also enjoy your day and weekend. And that pretty much brings us to the end of today's roundtable. Thanks Hong Ling and Steve for joining the show, and thank you for tuning in. I'm Fei Fei, and I'll see you next time.
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5: 您现在收听的是中国国际广播电台。
6: Now the news, I'm Tianyu. Pakistani Prime Minister Shahbaz Sharif has reaffirmed the strength of the all-weather strategic cooperative partnership between Pakistan and China. He addressed an event marking the 75th anniversary of diplomatic relations between the two countries. Sharif said the friendship between Pakistan and China has steadily evolved into a robust partnership built on mutual trust, sovereign equality, and shared aspirations for peace and development. He said the relationship has continued to grow in strength and strategic significance amid changing regional and global dynamics. China is hosting the 4th International Supply Chain Expo in Beijing from June the 22nd to the 26th. More than 670 enterprises have confirmed their participation. Australia is attending as a national-level guest of honor for the first time. This year's event has also introduced foreign guest provinces of honor. Auvergne-Rhône Alpes in France and Liguria in Italy will serve that role. Meanwhile, this year's Summer Davos is in Dalian in northeast China from June the 23rd to the 25th. An eastern Chinese city will host the 32nd APEC Ministers Responsible for Trade meeting from Friday to Saturday. The meeting in Suzhou comes amid rising uncertainty in the global economy. Chen Tong reports.
7: The trade minister will exchange views and advance cooperation. Priorities include strengthening the multilateral trading system, advancing regional economic integration, and fostering new drivers of trade and investment. Some 700 delegates from 21 APEC economies are attending the two-day conference. The focus is on creating a more open, stable, and predictable trade environment. This includes deepening cooperation in emerging sectors, including the digital economy, green development, and supply chain resilience.
6: U.S. President Donald Trump has suggested that American control of Iran's enriched uranium stockpile could be part of a potential nuclear deal with Tehran. Speaking at the White House, Trump said the U.S. would not allow Iran to retain material that could be used to develop a nuclear weapon, adding that Washington would get it one way or the other. The U.S. ambassador to Denmark says U.S. President Donald Trump has ruled out using military force to take control of Greenland. Ken Howery says the future of Greenland should be decided by the Greenlandic people themselves. Israel says it has deported all 428 activists from a Gaza-bound aid flotilla after their vessels were intercepted by the Israeli Navy in international waters. The move follows widespread international outrage sparked by a video showing detained activists kneeling with their hands bound, with reports of harsh treatment drawing condemnation from rights groups and several countries. Jonathan Regev reports.
8: We've heard responses mainly from Prime Minister Benjamin Netanyahu and Foreign Minister Gideon Sar. Netanyahu first saying that these flotillas coming towards Gaza are illegal, nothing but a provocation. But then Netanyahu also mentioned

0: mentioning that the actions by Itamar Ben-Gvir, his own Minister of National Security, do not correspond at all with the values of the State of Israel, and it would have been better had they not been done. The foreign minister was much more blatant, saying that Ben-Gvir knowingly put in danger the actions of the Israeli army, the actions of Israeli diplomats abroad, calling Ben-Gvir's actions as a provocation.
1: Chinese companies became the largest source of foreign investment projects in Germany last year, overtaking the United States for the first time since 2017. According to a report released Thursday by Germany Trade and Invest, Chinese firms launched 228 investment and expansion projects in Germany in 2025, up nearly 15% from a year earlier. U.S. companies accounted for 206 projects, while Switzerland ranked third with 174. Chinese investors focused heavily on electronics, automation, logistics, energy, and digitalization. Disneyland Resort in Southern California is launching a series of new summer attractions and entertainment offerings. The program, dubbed Kids Rule Summer, runs alongside the resort's ongoing 70th anniversary celebrations and features themed experiences inspired by popular franchises such as Star Wars and Bluey. And that's the news. I'm Ben.
2: A majority of U.S. citizens broadly agree on the importance of the United States being a world leader in scientific achievements. But is the U.S. losing its footing?
3: Welcome to The Bridge, enlightening conversations on world cultures, life, and everything in between. Hey everyone, this is Jason Smith, host of The Bridge podcast from sunny California. If you like the show, don't forget to subscribe. We love The Bridge. Oh,
2: yeah. Oh, yeah. Hey everyone, I'm Jason Smith, originally from sunny California, now living in beautiful Beijing. Today with me is Bebe.
4: Hello, hello, Jason. You started with a huge question there. First thing I want to say is that we don't have to think about it as a competition, right? Do you agree? You know, if either China or America makes scientific discoveries and we put it to good use, then all of us benefit. I think it's because of the geopolitical conflicts that people tend to frame this as a, you know, you versus I and that kind of thing.
2: Well, I agree with you and I don't at the same time. I have two minds about this because in the United States, we have the mythology of the Sputnik moment. And that is the moment in which we were in competition with the USSR in a geopolitical game. And at some points, Russia was clearly far ahead in space technology. And what this did for the United States and for the people of the United States, for the culture of modern America, was sort of put us all behind moving into space, saying, you know what, we need to be competitive. You know, it was, you know, we still cooperate with this, with Russia. The United States and Russia cooperate in space, and both of us have seats on the International Space Station. It actually was born from a desire of the people of the United States to keep up with the USSR. And I think it can be good. Competition can be healthy.
4: Yeah, that's true. That's true. I have two main thoughts on this. First of all, it doesn't have to be a vicious competition that exhausts both sides and kind of turn the mood down instead of upbeat. And also, even if China catches up with the U.S. on every front or even surpasses the U.S. in certain aspects, it's not weird. It's not like, you know, this has never happened before. During the historical time periods when China led the world in scientific discovery, the U.S. wasn't around, like far from being born yet. So there are three main core historical periods when China led the world in scientific discoveries. And the first one was Han Dynasty. Breakthroughs included paper making. I mean, it's so common these days that people don't really think about it, right? It's actually like phasing out of our life, paper. But it was once invented. And
2: don't say that. I'm a paper person.
4: Me too. I love paper. I'm just saying. And I think
2: paper, we're not getting rid of paper.
4: Me neither. I love paper. And you know about me, like stationery and all. So anyway, paper making, that was one of the breakthroughs during Han Dynasty. And also every

0: Chinese student and adult, of course, know Zhang Heng, who invented the, what do you call a seismograph? The instrument that can detect earthquakes, right? That's invented by a Chinese person. And also during that time, there were major systematic works on mathematics. During Han Dynasty, major breakthroughs in astronomy, solar lunar eclipse predictions, and celestial observation records. And another period when China led the world in scientific discoveries was during the Tang and Song dynasties. And I think people are more familiar with these two dynasties because of literature and poetry, just the arts front. But also on the science front, that was also the golden age of ancient Chinese science. And that's when gunpowder was invented. And of course, Chinese people used it for fireworks instead of, you know, destructive inventions.
1: That's not entirely true. Oh. Actually, you know, it was thought for a long time that the West used gunpowder to invent the gun. Mm. But it turns out China invented the gun, too.
0: Oh, okay. What kind of gun? You know, I used to play with this even today during the Chinese New Year season. I'm sure if you, like, you know, go back to Yantai and you will see kids on the street, they're throwing these little pieces of paper wrapped things onto the ground.
1: We have that in San Francisco.
0: You do that too?
1: In Chinatown in San Francisco. What? Well, no. In Chinatown, they sell those. Yeah.
0: So you just like throw them on the ground. They're like the size of
1: and
0: a
1: explode.
0: Pea. Yeah. They and it pop. Just. Yeah. Little kids play with it all the time. I think it's just a little bit of like some sort of gunpowder wrapped in it. And also movable type printing. Right, which still benefits us today in some ways. And also the compass for navigation, advances in agronomy, that's agriculture, and medicine, Chinese medicine, and also in engineering. You know, China is known for building huge, huge infrastructure projects. That started like long, long time ago. Canals, bridges, and also fighting against floods, things like that, huge projects. And also world-leading achievements in algebra and astronomy. You need like math, I think advanced math for all of these calculations. And then another period, historical period, when China led the world in scientific discovery was during the early Ming Dynasty. That's when Zheng He made his maritime expeditions. I'm sure you know about that, right? He basically...
1: Well, actually, there's... increasing research about his expeditions, and it's no longer thought that he merely went to East Africa, but merely. That he may have discovered California.
0: Wow. And merely went to Africa. It was a huge, of course, huge deal back in, you know, those times. And that means that shipbuilding technology was advanced enough to travel up, you know, that far, and also navigation systems. That's not new if China leads the world in scientific discoveries. So that's, I guess, two main thoughts I have about this topic. Yeah.
1: Well, according to a new poll by Pew Research, most Americans think that the U.S. should be a world leader in science, and there are growing concerns that the U.S. is not. So according to Nature.com, China is the number one research country in the world in 2025. And I wanted to ask you, because you're the Chinese half of our show, what do you regular Chinese people, you know, not scientists, not nerds, but regular Chinese people that you talk to, what do they think about the importance of China being so advanced in science these days?
0: Well, a lot of regular Chinese people are nerds. I know one in my house. Yeah, but, you know, nice, decent nerds. Chinese people, I think very, very highly of science. As far as I can tell, you know, I've been around for over 40 years. And ever since I was little in elementary school, and there was a popular saying in Chinese, it goes like this, 学会数理化,走遍天下都不怕, which means that if you learn math, if you learn math, physics and chemistry well, like you don't have to worry about it no matter where you are. Like you can just make it around the world anywhere you land. That's how important, how highly Chinese people value the sciences. And of course, back then, you know, decades ago, it was mainly just when you think of science, right? It's like physics, biology, and chemistry, and with mathematics behind all this. Now there are a lot more, right? AI is part of it and at the forefront. But I think Chinese people's how they value science has always been the same, and probably even more these days. Like little kids, right? They go to programming lessons. That's common now in China. Mm.
1: Right. Yes, actually, it's mandatory in some school systems in China now. Oh, yeah.
2: You're listening to The Bridge.
1: I want to go over some of the ways in which China has eclipsed the U.S. in science. Some of these are in terms of...
0: In good humor?
1: No, I mean, facts matter. The truth matters. Whatever we think about what the United States should do or how they should, you know, be philosophical about their approach to trying to catch up, I think it's important that people understand that China has devastatingly moved ahead. this research comes from the Global Times. I'm a huge follower of one of their accounts called Valiant Panda, which makes graphics for the Global Times. And I've checked their data and they always quote their sources. So I'll quote some of those while I'm doing this. But okay, this is world's top EV makers. So that has to do with manufacturing and the technology that was invested. A lot of people think Tesla. And in the United States, we like to think Tesla is one of the top two alongside BYD because we count it by valuation of the size of the company, which is not actually a good way to determine the value of the company. But market share is a better way. So world's top EV makers by market share are all Chinese. The number one is BYD. Number two is Geely. I'm not sure if I'm pronouncing that correctly. Then we have Tesla. Then it's SAIC. Then it's Chang'an, then it's Chery, then it goes down from there. About half of all of the EV makers in the world are Chinese. So China is leading by leaps and bounds in this engineering field.
0: So when you mentioned earlier, so Tesla, if it's by market value or by like stock value, then yes, that's correct. The highest, is it right?
1: It's the second highest now.
0: Second highest.
1: Tesla is the second highest in the world by market valuation because so many people have invested large amounts of money in it. But it's actually not the largest by the amount of units sold. China has two companies ahead of Tesla.
0: Okay.
1: Tesla is just really valued in the United States because they are just blocking out Chinese EVs. But Chinese EVs are going to Nepal, Europe, African countries, Southeast Asia, Canada now. So Tesla is not, Tesla is actually doing quite well. It actually produces the majority of its EVs in Shanghai, by the way.
0: Interesting situation. Yeah.
1: So another field, this is by investment, battery manufacturing investment by country and region. China is 71% of the world's investment in battery technology. So there's a lot of money going into the scientific community and the engineering community in China. More than two-thirds of that is being invested in China. In fact, Ford is in a deal with Chinese battery makers to produce the batteries for Ford's future EV fleets.
0: Wow. Okay. Well, all thanks to trade war, you know, by President Trump. Or else China wouldn't have made progress so fast. It just wouldn't feel the urgency. Yeah. And like at some point.
1: Yes and no, but China has been investing in battery technology for the last four decades. This didn't just happen since 2016.
0: Yeah. Before anyone thought of it as a possibility, right? Everybody driving electric cars. China has been doing work on this front. That's true. Yeah.
1: That's how you get ahead in science. You know, it's not about 1 or 2 years or 4 years of one presidency where the investment in R&D goes up or down. It takes generations to build this kind of competence.
0: I agree. And the numbers and the history support it. Yeah.
1: Another one, top 10 countries in information science research. China, number one. So it's and the U.S. is number two. So China is leading in information science research, followed by the UK, Germany, Singapore, South Korea, on and on and on down. Another, I just want to throw out a few of these at the same time. Another one, which country leads in high quality research in chemistry? According to nature.com, it is China by four times as much as the United States. That's four times as many research papers produced by China that are highly cited than the United States, followed by Germany, Japan, India. Another one.
0: That's a surprise.
1: Yeah. Actually, I've been reading a lot of this. It's not, there's so many pieces of data that support this again. Who leads the global large language model race? People think the United States. Certainly, there's a huge market valuation for US AI companies, but it's actually China. So the number of AI research articles on large language models published over the last decade, China has 44,000 plus articles. The United States only has 25,000 plus articles.
0: Mm.
1: Yeah. Share of global high-quality international journal papers just in 2024, China is 39% of the world's total. The United States is 17.5% of the world's total. And the last one I'm going to quote before I stop just throwing data out is top 10 science cities by high-quality research. It is Beijing, number one, Beijing, number two, Shanghai, number three, New York, number four, Boston, number five, Nanjing, China, number six, Guangzhou, China, number seven, San Francisco, number eight, Wuhan, China, number nine, Baltimore, and number 10, Hangzhou, China. So it's mostly China with a dabble of US mixed in there. So China is really leading.
0: Well, Wuhan
1: made the list. Oh, you're
0: I'm
1: from there.
0: Wuhan made the list.
1: Well, congratulations, Bebe. Your hometown made the list.
0: Yeah, I just remember the climate and the food more than anything else. So it's quite surprised that, you know, so many decades, well, a few decades later, Wuhan is known as one of the major cities known for its technological and scientific discoveries. Mm. Yeah, and also
1: that's
0: Baltimore.
1: Right, yes.
0: Baltimore? Wait, no offense, but I just didn't expect it. Yeah. Well, good for Baltimore.
1: No one expects Baltimore. So I mean, this is important. You were talking about the history of science. I want to talk a little bit about the history of Western perceptions of science. Mm-hmm. If you go back to the 18th century, 1700s, if you look at who was doing science, let's go back further. If you go back to the 15th and 16th century, you look at it was Italy for us in the West.
0: Mm-hmm.
1: Italy was leading in science and technology. Then Germany followed in the 18th century. In the 19th century, it was France and England. And then it switched to the United States.
0: Mm.
1: So it's constantly moving to who invests in it, who's interested in it,
0: yeah.
1: Which economies are growing.
0: Yeah, exactly.
1: Right now, China is taking the chalice. And they're moving forward. And now China is leading in science and technology globally. We should expect this kind of thing to move around. Another thing that I think is really important to note, and this is why I wanted to do a show about this, is where science goes, economic growth and prosperity follow.
0: Mm.
1: Whoever is producing, the new doodads and widgets of their day, that's obviously going to be the center of the future economy. So the fact that China is now leading in not all technologies, but actually most technologies in the world today, means that China really is going to lead this thing that people have been calling the Chinese century. It looks like the 21st century is China's.
0: So, listening to you saying all this, it's all very simple. Just like when I tell my daughter, like if you just put in the effort, these things that parents say to kids, right? You devote the time to this, you concentrate on the work, you'll get high marks. It's just that simple. And you get high marks, you feel good, right? You get less nagging from your parents, and it all goes very well. Like, it's the same in all kinds of success that we talk about. There are really no secrets. You put in the time, you put in the effort. And of course, China has a large population base, a lot of young people, a lot of college students and graduates, it all help. But then first of all, you need to have like a general direction, right? The country supports studies in sciences and just in general,
1: absolutely.
0: Like education in general. Like I think, not everyone here is a tiger mom. There are probably a lot of them, but not all of them. But still, it's not like tiger moms are not the oddities in this culture. Parents pay attention to how well their kids are educated, and sciences are very important.
1: One of the things I've noticed as someone who's been involved in education in China is that when I was a kid in America, I got out of school and then my parents were just like, do whatever you want. I would play in the mud or go ride my bicycle. If I go to a museum in the United States, it's almost empty. You know, actually, I enjoyed going to museums. I was one of the few people who just had this strange aesthetic to go to museums. Mm. But when I go to a museum in Beijing or Wuhan or Xi'an, okay, let me give a

0: wild. Museums are wildly popular in China. Science museums, history museums,
1: yeah, you know,
0: museums about dinosaurs. Oh my gosh, they are so full of kids. It's exciting, really.
1: Can I just, like, let's be fair, okay? A lot of Chinese parents and kids are actually envious of the childhood that you and I had. Well, we could just, you know, when we get home, we'll throw away our backpacks and just go out and play. You know, rolling in the mud sounds incredibly fun. I used to make mud pies and throw them on the walls. It was like one of the greatest activities. Nowadays, like, especially people living in big cities, like if you go to New York City, I'm sure there are a lot of people who are at the museums because there are like very few other outdoor places where kids can just have fun and be kids. So, I mean, good or bad, right? It's hard to say something is entirely good or entirely bad. Like if you go to malls in China, you also discover, you'll see a lot of strollers because that's where people, you know, they go after dinner to take their kids, right? They don't want to be crammed in their apartments. So yeah, I mean, it's also, but we are fortunate that at least we have all these museums and other institutions where kids can have fun and be educated at the same time. Yeah, so I mean, well, I just also hope that they have more fun time like you did.
0: I think you're a mom and you can see this picture more clearly than I can of the balance and the importance of free play, getting dirty and just doing whatever you want some of the time. But, you know, it's clear that the ruthless childhood and the focus on education is benefiting China, maybe not individual Chinese children's like happiness, but it's the country as a whole is benefiting from this obsession almost with learning and knowledge and imparting the next generation with as much, you know, knowledge and understanding and context as possible.
2: Oh, yeah.
3: You're listening to The Bridge.
0: Let's talk about fear for a moment. A lot of people fear change. When the factory was invented, you know, a couple hundred years ago, you know, local carpenters, local craftsmen were frightened at the speed in which chairs could be made by a factory. The chair maker in your local, you know, carpentry shop is going to be terrified. What's going to happen to them, their family? And now we have a lot of technologies coming out of China that are just absolutely amazing in terms of the ability that they may have to replace the workforce. Like the largest amount of installed manufacturing robots in the world is in China. It's more than half of all installed manufacturing robots in the world are in Chinese factories. So you have these factories called dark factories. It is so automated that they can run 24 hours a day with the lights off because there's no people inside. This scares people in the West. I think it's cool. I think it's amazing. It tells me we're going to have a future of abundance. You know, you and I, we interviewed the gentleman who wrote the book Toxic Capitalism, Gilbert von Kharkova. And I think we're headed into a world where we're going to be making so much of everything that poverty won't exist in the way that it exists today because there'll just be so much of everything. And I think that's beautiful. But workers in the West are frightened because they don't know how they're going to pay for this stuff if they don't have a job. And I think that this, what China is producing in terms of like humanoid robots, you know, the West is producing these two. Tesla has its Optimus robot, and there's a Korean Boston Dynamics joint venture to make a robot. But the thing is, China has the most complete supply chain in the world, and it already has the most complete humanoid robot supply chain in the world. And there are already thousands and thousands of models being produced by Unitree as R1s and G1s and now H2s. I mean, these are just different models of humanoid robots. And there are other companies. It's clear to me when I look at the industry that China's going to lead the humanoid robot disruption. But Beibei, for example, you have a house cleaner. What happens when you can buy a robot one time that will clean your house for the next 20 years? What happens to your house cleaner? You know, what happens to her? What does she do then? And I think this is a big concern for a lot of people in society. China's producing so many useful things that what does that mean for workers is the concern, I think.
1: I saw a video the other day. It's a video of a factory. It's not like one of those fancy factories. It's like one of those factories out of like in nowhere or some like village. And the robots in there, I think they were making

0: simple things like maybe metal bowls or something like that. But it was, everything was automatic. Like it, the place doesn't look good. And the funny thing is the robots, they don't really look like robots, but they have arms, right? They have like a backbone and they are dressed. Mm-hmm. They're dressed in like what? Workers' uniforms, but not those formal ones. It's just like somehow the maybe the factory owner thought that these machines look too cold and steely. So they put outfits on them, more like what nannies wear, like in China. You know, when you're cooking, you have an apron on, but it covers like your whole body. And so you have the scene of something really cheap, you know, like all the factory, architecture, the fact there's no decoration to speak of. It's just like a poor factory. It gives you the impression, but then it's all automatic and they're making things like no one was in sight. And so in the comments, it echoes your worry. And people are asking, so if this is the case, you know, what shall people do? And people used to work in this factory making bowls, and you can probably support like, you know, 50, 100 local employees. Now, what will people do? And the first answer I saw was that, well, learn to fix robots. That's going to be a huge industry, right? You learn how to, because machines break. They break also, how to maintain them, how to upgrade them, and how to work with them. So for future generations, this is, I don't know the how many positions this entire field can hold, but certainly a huge amount.
1: One idea that's been put forward, and we don't have to touch on this for too long unless you want to, is this concept of a universal basic income, where if you live in a country and a lot of stuff has become automated, and we're talking about the future, we're not really talking about now, then we could pay everyone a stipend that they can use to buy their necessities. So it would be just a basic income. If you didn't want to or were unable to get a job, that you would still be able to just go out, go to the grocery store, you know, buy basic things, pay for your electricity. And so a universal basic income for everyone to ensure that in this new coming age of disruption, that everyone is basically taken care of. If we have an age of abundance, because if we do live in an age of abundance, then everyone should have enough. I mean, it just makes sense by definition, right?
0: Yeah. Isn't that like a stage in communism where people like it's so not like luxuriously wealthy, but the society is well off enough that everybody is well fed, has everything you need. We can only eat three meals a day, right? If you want to be healthy and have basic...
1: I can only eat two meals a day, baby. If I eat three, I'll get really fat.
0: Exactly. So this is not so far away. The once thought incredible stage in the development of communism, it's actually, I feel like it's already here. I don't see anyone in my life whom I see, you know, who is worrying about food or what they wear or where they live. You know, there is, of course, the question of quality. So I think it's already here in a way, maybe not for every single person, but pretty much. And, you know, we can all be just like poets. We can just write novels, Jason.
1: That sounds wonderful to me.
0: Well, we get I would love to just coffee.
1: Paint. I would love to learn to paint.
0: Yeah.
1: And like, yeah, drawing, writing stories. I could spend 10 years in a library just reading books.
0: I'll sit like next to you or somewhere far away so we don't disturb each other. And then we just, you know, every day we can just get our morning coffee, right? And we'll go to the library and we walk there. Let's walk there so we get some exercise. And your cleaner robot is at home cleaning up your apartment, feeding your cats. They have machines that feed your cats and play with your cats, right? And you have a robot washing your dishes and cooking your meals according to your, you know, the menu that you ordered. Yeah, sounds pretty nice. You just have to find ways to occupy yourself.
1: You know, there's so many novels. Right now, I read a lot of politics and a lot of geopolitics stuff and philosophy, because that's what we need in the world. But if we had created a perfect world, I would just be reading nothing but novels. But let's go back to reality.
0: Sure.
1: And, you know, I just want to point out something really interesting, because you mentioned earlier, right when we began the show, that part of the reason that China is leading in science is because the United States has made some serious miscalculations in its relationship.

0: relationship with China. And I think that's really important to point out, because we, I have to admit, as an American, the vast majority of our education for our K through 12 students isn't very good. But if you're very rich and you're in the top 2 or 3%, it's fantastic. But for the rest of us, it's not great at all. And so we need to import people for our master's and our PhD programs, specifically in science, technology, engineering, and mathematics. And in the past, the lion's share of these super talents have come from China. And now, because of the way that the United States is treating immigrants and Chinese immigrants more so than a lot of other immigrants, Chinese students are either A, opting not to go to the United States, or B, after they finish studying, they're leaving the United States to come home to China, which means all these super talents are at Chinese companies and Chinese universities and Chinese research institutions. And the United States is now suffering a lack of highly talented scientists moving into industry and corporations. And so really, the United States has miscalculated, and in its fear of Chinese people, is basically destroying our own scientific community.
1: That's something I wanted to mention too, like when it comes to so-called a scientific competition. I mean, it seems like the U.S. kind of forgot about one feature that's fundamental to its own, not just existence, but to its own benefit. And that is how many talents it has been able, it was able to gather from literally across the world, especially after World War II, like so many high-level scientists from other parts of the world migrated to America. And even, just like students, graduate students, undergraduate students, it's an immense talent pool that came from outside the country. Sometimes it becomes hard to define America, right? Because it's an integration of so many different cultures and sources of talent. It's just a melting pot in a way. And in the past few years, it's giving off an aura that's not so welcoming and also not as safe. But maybe the impact is not as huge as we imagined. Like a few weeks ago, I attended one of those parenting events from my daughter's school. It was telling, informing parents of, because it has an elementary, middle school, and high school. So it was telling parents about the percentage of acceptance into other universities, right? Because that's, all the parents want their kids to go to one of the top universities in the world. And the top one destination is still the United States, like outshadows everybody else. So a lot of students are still going there, still aiming to go to one of the most famous universities in the world. At the same time, parents do worry. First of all, it's very expensive. It's extremely expensive. You really need to have like a few million RMB, right? And to be able to go to a school in the US and live a rather comfortable life. Otherwise, you need to like sell off everything, right? To send your kids to graduate school or actually the undergraduate school is more important, more expensive. So it's still the number one destination. Mm. Like people still aspire to go to the top universities there, but people are also discovering alternatives. Like a lot more are going to Europe, right? Going to Australia. It's also popular and how beautiful it is. And not as well, maybe a little more affordable, but it feels safer than the US because the things we hear, when it comes to a security aspect, a lot of parents do worry. Do you want your 18-year-old to go there by themselves, right? And there are regions that, like in the city, there are a few blocks that you're not supposed to go to, and there are blocks that you're supposed to go to. Just even that, it sounds kind of scary.
0: It is scary.
1: So I think the U.S. still has a lot of very great treasures when it comes to high-end education and also scientific discoveries. A lot of these great companies, And we just wish that it could be a little safer for everyone to go there, so at least parents don't have this concern. And it will help a lot of these American universities. This is a huge part of their income, tuition from international students.
0: Well, there's so many different things to unpack in what you said. Well, let's just talk about money. So, because I think Americans can relate to that. Chinese international students, or wherever they come from, India or Japan or whoever's coming into the United States, they spend in some universities at least 3 times as much as a local American student. And sometimes it's as much as 6 times more than a local American student to attend the same exact program. So these universities in America are bleeding money when they are not able to accept, or there are fewer students in the pool trying to get into American universities. So this is hurting the U.S. economy enormously. Let's just back up for a second and also talk about the fact that what we said before is true. I want to point that out as a data point. There's an article here, aispoint.com, U.S. science funding cuts boost China's global research lead. And in this article, it says that international student enrollment declines in the U.S. have cost billions of dollars and reduced both economic activity and the talent pool for American research institutions. So we're not just speculating here. This is established by research that the U.S., you know, fear-mongering about international students is costing the United States economy and U.S. universities massive amounts of money. And our economy, not just the actual universities, but all of the add-on economy. And this is also partly because we're reducing funding in science in the United States, which means we are less competitive. So, you know, I appreciate what Bebe, what you've said. You know, people think of Harvard, right? You hear that name. You hear Princeton, Stanford. You hear these names and you think, wow, prestigious. The reality is, though, that I think the top 7 positions out of 10, according to nature.com, for universities in science, technology, engineering, and mathematics are in China. So it's at Tsinghua, I think actually is number 2 or 3. The number 1 is like I forget what it's called. It's like the University of Science and Technology or something like that. The best universities for STEM are now in China. And that's largely because of a few different factors. Number 1, just funding. So these universities have more money for R&D than the United States. R&D in the United States is being reduced. Here's another article, aispoint.com, U.S. science funding cuts boost China's global research lead. So reduced U.S. science funding in 2025 has weakened the U.S. innovation ecosystem and increased China's competitive advantage in research-driven industries. So when the United States thinks, oh, we're going to cut science a little, they're not just cutting science a little. They're bringing a wrecking ball to the U.S. economy, because science leads economic growth. And now China is ahead in so many different technologies. There are some fields where the U.S. is still ahead, but China leads the vast majority of scientific fields now.
1: Now that you mentioned Chinese universities, especially the top ones, can I just say that one major reason why a lot of Chinese parents are paying more for a private education is so that their kids can go to American universities or other universities around the world, is that it's so hard to get into the top universities here in China.
0: Yes.
1: Like, it's really not an issue of money. You just need to be a top student. Not just smart, but completely dedicated to what you do. It's just so out of parents' control. You know what I mean? Like, the kid has to be really motivated and really smart. So the sheer difficulty of getting into one of those top universities in China just forces parents to, you know, try to open up other options for their kids. And there are also these really good universities in the U.S. and Australia and other parts of the world. So, you know, making their kids' lives easier, basically. But it's not like these universities are worse or better than the U.S. ones. They're just really hard to get into. I mean, same as Harvard and Princeton and Stanford. Mm. Yeah, just a different kind of ways of getting into it. Yeah. Just want to mention that.
0: Absolutely. That's a really good point. If you, and you know, I don't mean to make this sound insulting to people in America, But actually, I've talked to a lot of Chinese people, and a lot of, you know, a lot of Americans think, oh, China's sending us their best. Now, that's very nice. And I don't want to insult the amazing Chinese scientific talents that have migrated to the United States. But the reality is the United States is getting the leftovers that couldn't get into Tsinghua University.
1: Oh, gosh. And also, getting into, say, Tsinghua or the top universities in China is not a short-term battle. It's something you need to start preparing when you are in like third grade. So it's not like, oh, you know, I'm just going to study really hard.
0: That may be too late.
1: So it's not like, oh, I'm going to do really well in the last 2 years of high school and get into Tsinghua. By that time, it's like, yeah, you'll be in a pretty wobbly position because other kids have already worked so hard, like literally more than 10 years. You know, trying to get into the top university. It's extremely competitive. Yeah, it's like hair raising.
0: So, I know tutors who get paid, you know, enormous amounts of money in China.
1: Like $200 per hour or something like that.
0: To teach 3 and 4 year olds.
1: Oh, gosh.
0: People who went to Harvard, whose job is to work in China teaching 3 and 4 year olds so that they have competitive advantage going into kindergarten.
1: We are not promoting this. OK, this is like, I think a lot of Chinese parents are kind of like worked themselves into this whole like this.
0: Yeah, I agree.
1: This competition. It's not supposed to be like this, like this
0: right.
1: educational system. It's supposed to naturally select the students who are both motivated and who are extremely smart. There are kids like that. And I think a lot of Chinese parents know that, you know, if you have one of those kids, you don't need to worry. You don't need to send them to after school classes. Like the ones who actually get into Tsinghua or Harvard or one of these top universities around the world, they actually enjoy their ride.
0: Right.
1: You know, they are just kind of born for that. They have the motivation and they have the sheer brain power and the skills and talent. And you don't need to be like driving them as mules ever since they're like, you know, 6 year old. So anyhow, we're kind of far away from our topic.
0: Let me give you another balance. Let me balance out what you've said here a little. You know, you went to university. I went to university. We were both very competitive. I know you're raising your daughter to be competitive. Most of the Chinese friends I have are raising their children to be competitive.
1: I've given up. You know, just so you know,
0: I have a friend in America. His name is Roland. He and I were both super nerds when we were in elementary school, middle school, high school. We were the kind of kids who read for fun, not because mom said you have to read,
1: right,
0: but because we couldn't stop reading. And we would read books together and separately and discuss them. And when we got time for college, I went and he didn't. And he went and became a business person who sold roofing supplies. And I went on to go to university for, I don't even want to say how long, it's so embarrassing. But the point is, both of us, in terms of our financial outcome, are the same. Mm. Like, you don't have to be, you know, so competitive and drive your kids insane for them to grow up and be well-balanced and successful people.
1: Yeah.
0: You know, if they're smart, not intelligent, smart, and they apply themselves in a job, they can be just fine without going to one of the best universities in the world.
1: And also, you know, coming back to what we were just discussing today, I think it's in this special historical period that China and the U.S., they're also motivated to make advancements in science, right? To make sure that they don't lag behind. Maybe in future decades, it will be arts again. It will be literature again, right? When everybody has enough bubble tea every day and they are swimming in material wealth. This is not a dream. It's possible. You know, there are limits to how much humans can enjoy material-wise. And then they will need more beautiful poetry. They will need art pieces, right? So by that time, if you're, you know, if we still have an overload of scientific nerds, maybe there will be more demand for talents in other fields. So yeah, just, you know, discover what your child is good at and what wants to do is a lot more important in the long run, I think. I do have a list of China's landmark scientific advancements in recent years, if you are interested. And I can just go through the list and share them with our listeners.
0: Sure, yeah, let's hear it.
1: I don't understand all of them, but maybe our listeners are better at, you know, understanding what they are. And the number one on top is actually quantum technology. Now, that doesn't sound like something China is into until like recent years. Like I didn't hear people talking about quantum technology, but I think just in the past few years, quantum computing, like China is making it to the top when it comes to this front. There is the Zhuchongzhi number 3, which delivers, you know, extreme high level of computing power, and it solidifies China's lead in superconducting quantum computation for people, you know, who understand what that means. And also quantum communication. There is a space-ground integrated quantum secure communication network, and it's operational, and it enables unhackable long-distance data transmission. Unhackable. Mm-hmm. I think that's like one mm-hmm. of the key. And also when it comes to fusion energy, the East artificial sun, quote-unquote artificial sun, set a record, mm-hmm. world record, by sustaining 100 million Celsius for 1,000 seconds. I can't even comprehend
0: that. That's actually an enormously important, and it looks like China is going to crack the code.
1: Yeah, it's a major step toward practical fusion power. By that time, maybe all the other forms of green energy, or you know, other even older ages of energy use will be completely outdated. And then, of course, we are aware of the space exploration that China has been wowing the world with in the past 10 years or more. There's the lunar mission, right? Chang'e 4 landed on the far side of the moon. There's the Mars exploration. It's mm-hmm. called Tianwen number 1. Achieved orbiting, landing, roving in a single mission, exploring the geology and also the climate of the red planet. And there's the space station, right? A lot has happened in the space station. They're even cooking, right? Do you remember? I saw that news. I think they're cooking skewered meat? Chuar,
0: yes. Right?
1: In the space station. Tiangong, I can't even comprehend that. I think they'll have a lot of cleaning to do afterwards. So the Chinese space station is fully operational, supporting long-term human spaceflight and scientific experiments. And also in astrophysics, astronomy, there's the FAST telescope, like capitalized letter FAST telescope, which means 500M aperture spherical telescope. I don't know if you know about telescopes.
0: I don't understand.
1: And it has this, no. You don't, but it has discovered over 1,000 pulsars. Pulsars are, they are born when stars with masses between 4 to 8 times that of the sun run out of fuel for nuclear fusion. Like sun, we think it's already, you know, huge. And then these pulsars, if I'm reading it correctly, are several times the size of sun, and they've run out of fuel. And then this telescope has discovered over 1,000 of those, and it exceeds the total found by all other telescopes combined. So it's very powerful, basically. And also the Einstein probe, this satellite has observed cosmic fireworks, you know, like black hole outbursts, advancing high energy astrophysics research. And also on magnetic fields, there is this 35.6 Tesla all superconducting magnet. It broke the world record, and it enables cutting edge research in condensed matter physics and material science, things beyond me. And also in life sciences and medicine, ultra low temperature physics, precision seed design, which helps in agriculture, boosting yields and cut inputs and losses, enhancing food security. It's not a problem here or in the US, but in other parts of the world. And also in information storage, there's the petabit scale. Am I reading it right? Petabit scale 3D nanoscale optical disk memory. It was developed and it revolutionized high capacity data storage with hundreds of layers beyond the diffraction limit. And, you know, whatever that means. The list goes on. There's also the deep sea drilling vessel called Mengxiang, which means dream. And it can go 11,000 meters max in depth and doing research, you know, at the bottom of the ocean. So, and also in life sciences and medicine, just from 24 to 26, there's the AI liver cancer predictor, which boasts a 82% accuracy for recurrence risk,

0: And also smart gut microbes for IBD, just all kinds. The list goes on. AI computing, green technology and energy. So yeah, if people are interested, you can use whatever AI you have to ask for the advancements made in China, you know, in the past few years.
1: Well, I think some of the ones that are actually really getting a lot of global attention are even simpler than some of this. For example, we've been long interested in terraforming, making other planets like Earth, means to terraform or make, you know, an area able to grow food. But China is actually doing that to Earth. It's terraforming. Terra means Earth. It's Earth. It's making Earth more Earth-like in the fact that it's planting so many trees. There are areas of the desert in China now, and this is fascinating a lot of Westerners, where they're actually taking sea microbes from the ocean, and then scattering them in the desert, and it's allowing them to bloom into farmland that China is now growing all kinds of crops that were not previously able to be grown there. So I think there are amazing things going on in China, like you mentioned earlier, that are very practical, that are very understandable for everyday people, like the fact that you're now growing more fish in the Taklamakan Desert in Xinjiang. And if you go to...
0: Yeah, like we hear weird news.
1: The restaurant I go to in Beijing, we ask them, where does your salmon come from? Because we were concerned about the salmon that's raised in the ocean because of the, you know, the dumping of a toxic seawater by a neighbor of China's.
0: Mm.
1: And they said, oh, our salmon comes from Xinjiang. And so we were like, what? How does it come from Xinjiang?
0: Yeah.
1: So it's amazing.
0: It really made the news. I think maybe 2 years ago. Yeah. And I can, you know, I bought some from a Chinese version of TikTok too. They sell them on there. So yeah, like things like that. Sometimes it's just so out of the blue. And also, have you heard of the new kinds of solar modules? The perovskite. It's perovskite. These are like flexible cells.
1: Mm-hmm.
0: They're stable under bending.
1: Mm-hmm.
0: And they are scalable for building integrated PV.
1: Mm-hmm.
0: So they're like these high efficiency, low cost alternative to traditional silicon-based solar panels. And this solar cell industry is expected to reach like 1.2 billion by 2033. Perovskite.
1: Those are really fascinating. Mm. I think the one that a lot of people are interested in, I think you know about it too, are the thermal salt reactors that are solar thermal salt. What they do is they have salt water and they superheat a tower using reflective solar panels. That tower becomes really hot and the liquid underneath becomes so boiling to the point where they can produce hydropower electricity via solar 24 hours a day. And this solves a problem that is recurrent with other solar, where it needs to be stored via some kind of battery technology, whether it would be moving water up and down a hill or actual lithium ion batteries or whatever. It just produces solar power all the time, just based on the energy that it gets during the daytime.
0: For our scientists who are listening, like I have no doubt that one day the whole world will solve the energy issue. Like we just won't worry about how much electricity we need. But can somebody please solve the charging problem? We have so many wires everywhere. Like all our apartments look like spider webs at, you know, at some corners under the table. Like, can somebody please solve this problem so that we don't need so many lines and wires plugged everywhere and just, oh, what a mess. So, yeah, you know, I wait for this breakthrough. Somebody, please.
1: You know that this exists. I didn't know if you know this, but we have China specifically has these super tiny nuclear batteries.
0: Wow.
1: That take 50 years to deplete all of their process by which they break down some kind of nuclear element, that it produces no detectable radiation outside of the casing.
0: Oh my gosh.
1: And they're already producing them for very small applications like a heart devices and stuff.
0: Wow.
1: But in the future, your phone will never need to be charged again. They will just put some of these kinds of devices into your smartphone, and your smartphone will just remain fully powered for 50 years.
0: Wow, that sounds cool. No wires, no spider webs. Well, we'll get an update on that.
1: But I think we're a little ways away. Yeah, it's going to be a few years before you have it in your smartphone. We want to hear from you. Please record yourself. Pull out your smartphone right now. Record an audio file of you talking for about a minute and tell us what you think about this topic. And email us, welovethebridge@gmail.com, and we may play your audio on our program. Thank you so much for your time, listeners. Thank you so much for your time, baby.
0: Well, thank you, Jason. I enjoyed it. Bye, guys.

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2: 您现在收听的是中国国际广播电台。
3: Now the news, I'm Tianyu. Pakistani Prime Minister Shahbaz Sharif has reaffirmed the strength of the all-weather strategic cooperative partnership between Pakistan and China.He addressed an event marking the 75th anniversary of diplomatic relations between the two countries. Sharif said the friendship between Pakistan and China has steadily evolved into a robust partnership built on mutual trust, sovereign equality, and shared aspirations for peace and development. He said the relationship has continued to grow in strength and strategic significance amid changing regional and global dynamics.China is hosting the 4th International Supply Chain Expo in Beijing from June the 22nd to the 26th. More than 670 enterprises have confirmed their participation. Australia is attending as a national-level guest of honor for the first time. This year's event has also introduced foreign guest provinces of honor. Auvergne-Rhône Alpes in France and Liguria in Italy will serve that role.Meanwhile, this year's Summer Davos is in Dalian in northeast China from June the 23rd to the 25th. An eastern Chinese city will host the 32nd APEC Ministers Responsible for Trade meeting from Friday to Saturday. The meeting in Suzhou comes amid rising uncertainty in the global economy. Chen Tong reports.
4: The trade minister will exchange views and advance cooperation. Priorities include strengthening the multilateral trading system, advancing regional economic integration, and fostering new drivers of trade and investment. Some 700 delegates from 21 APEC economies are attending the two-day conference. The focus is on creating a more open, stable, and predictable trade environment.This includes deepening cooperation in emerging sectors, including the digital economy, green development, and supply chain resilience.
3: U.S. President Donald Trump has suggested that American control of Iran's enriched uranium stockpile could be part of a potential nuclear deal with Tehran. Speaking at the White House, Trump said the U.S. would not allow Iran to retain material that could be used to develop a nuclear weapon, adding that Washington would get it one way or the other.The U.S. ambassador to Denmark says U.S. President Donald Trump has ruled out using military force to take control of Greenland. King Howery says the future of Greenland should be decided by the Greenlandic people themselves. Israel says it has deported all 428 activists from a Gaza-bound aid flotilla after their vessels were intercepted by the Israeli Navy in international waters. The move follows widespread international outrage sparked by a video showing detained activists kneeling with their hands bound, with reports of harsh treatment drawing condemnation from rights groups and several countries.Jonathan Regev reports.
5: We've heard responses mainly from Prime Minister Benjamin Netanyahu and Foreign Minister Gideon Saar. Netanyahu first saying that these flotillas coming towards Gaza are illegal, nothing but a provocation. But then Netanyahu also mentioning that the actions by Itamar Ben-Gvir, his own Minister of National Security, do not correspond at all with the values of the State of Israel, and it would have been better had they not been done. The Foreign Minister was much more blatant.Saying that Ben-Gvir knowingly put in danger the actions of the Israeli army, the actions of Israeli diplomats abroad, calling Ben-Gvir's actions as a provocation.
3: Chinese companies became the largest source of foreign investment projects in Germany last year, overtaking the United States for the first time since 2017. According to a report released

0: Released Thursday by Germany Trade and Invest, Chinese firms launched 228 investment and expansion projects in Germany in 2025, up nearly 15% from a year earlier. U.S. companies accounted for 206 projects, while Switzerland ranked third with 174. Chinese investors focused heavily on electronics, automation, logistics, energy, and digitalization. Disneyland Resort in Southern California is launching a series of new summer attractions and entertainment offerings. The program, dubbed Kids Rule Summer, runs alongside the resort's ongoing 70th anniversary celebrations and features themed experiences inspired by popular franchises such as Star Wars and Bluey. And that's the news. I'm Ben.
1: From epic tales of mystery and magic, to accounts of battle and empire, from the verses of ancient poets,
2: 关关雎鸠，在河之洲,
1: to the masterpieces of our times, A Light on Literature brings to life China's literary heritage and a look at the world in a new light.
3: Hi, I'm Huang Rui. On today's A Light on Literature, we begin by presenting the book, The Spirit of the Chinese People, written by Gu Hongmin, a Malaysian Chinese scholar of the late Qing Dynasty. First published in 1915, Gu wrote in the preface that the object of the book was an attempt to interpret the spirit of the real Chinese people and show the value of the Chinese civilization. Gu's opinions were personal and confined to a certain period in history. Yet, it offers an interesting viewpoint and reference for its readers to consider and to understand the impact of Confucianism on the Chinese and their culture. Today, Man Lin narrates The Spirit of the Chinese People, Part 1, in which Gu started his discussion by summing up the demeanor of the Chinese, which is gentleness. Enjoy.
4: The Spirit of the Chinese People, a paper that was to have been read before the Oriental Society of Peking. Let me first of all explain to you what I propose, with your permission, this afternoon to discuss. The subject of our paper I have called The Spirit of the Chinese People. I do not mean here merely to speak of the character or characteristics of the Chinese people. Chinese characteristics have often been described before, but I think you will agree with me that such description or enumeration of the characteristics of the Chinese people hitherto have given us no picture at all of the inner being of the Chinaman. Besides, when we speak of the character or characteristics of the Chinese, it is not possible to generalize. The character of the Northern Chinese, as you know, is as different from that of the Southern Chinese as the character of the Germans is different from that of the Italians. But what I mean by the spirit of the Chinese people is the spirit by which the Chinese people live, something constitutionally distinctive in the mind, temper, and sentiment of the Chinese people, which distinguishes them from all other people, especially from those of modern Europe and America. Perhaps I can best express what I mean by calling the subject of our discussion the Chinese type of humanity, or, to put it in plainer and shorter words, the real Chinaman. Now, what is the real Chinaman? That, I'm sure you will all agree with me, is a very interesting subject, especially at the present moment, when, from what we see going on around us in China today, it would seem that the Chinese type of humanity, the real Chinaman, is going to disappear, and in his place, we are going to have a new type of humanity, the progressive or modern Chinaman. In fact, I propose that

0: Before the real Chinaman, the old Chinese type of humanity, disappears altogether from the world, we should take a good last look at him and see if we can find anything organically distinctive in him, which makes him so different from all other people and from the new type of humanity which we see rising up in China today. Now, the first thing I think which will strike you in the old Chinese type of humanity is that there's nothing wild, savage, or ferocious in him. Using a term which is applied to animals, we may say of the real Chinaman that he is a domesticated creature. Take a man of the lowest class of the population in China, and I think you will agree with me that there's less of animality in him, less of the wild animal, of what the Germans call Hoheit, than you will find in a man of the same class in a European society. In fact, the one word, it seems to me, which will sum up the impression which the Chinese type of humanity makes upon you is the English word gentle. By gentleness, I do not mean softness of nature or weak submissiveness. The docility of the Chinese, says the late Dr. D.J. McGowan, is not the docility of a broken-hearted, emasculated people. But by the word gentle, I mean absence of hardness, harshness, roughness, or violence, in fact, of anything which jars upon you. There is, in the true Chinese type of humanity, an air, so to speak, of a quiet, sober, chastened mellowness, such as you find in a piece of well-tempered metal. Indeed, the very physical and moral imperfections of a real Chinaman are, if not redeemed, at least softened by this quality of gentleness in him. The real Chinaman may be coarse, but there's no grossness in his coarseness. The real Chinaman may be ugly, but there's no hideousness in his ugliness. The real Chinaman may be vulgar, but there's no aggressiveness, no blatancy in his vulgarity. The real Chinaman may be stupid, but there's no absurdity in his stupidity. The real Chinaman may be cunning, but there's no deep malignity in his cunning. In fact, what I want to say is that even in the faults and blemishes of body, mind, and character of the real Chinaman, there is nothing which revolts you. It is seldom that you will find a real Chinaman of the old school, even of the lowest type, who is positively repulsive. I say that the total impression which the Chinese type of humanity makes upon you is that he is gentle, that he is inexpressibly gentle. When you analyze this quality of inexpressible gentleness in the real Chinaman, you will find that it is the product of a combination of two things, namely sympathy and intelligence. I have compared the Chinese type of humanity to a domesticated animal. Now, what is that which makes a domesticated animal so different from a wild animal? It is something in the domesticated animal which we recognize as distinctively human. But what is distinctively human as distinguished from what is animal? It is intelligence. But the intelligence of a domesticated animal is not a thinking intelligence. It is not an intelligence which comes to him from reasoning. Neither does it come to him from instinct, such as the intelligence of the fox, the vulpine intelligence, which knows where eatable chickens are to be found. This intelligence, which comes from instinct of the fox, or even wild animals have. But this, what may be called human intelligence of a domesticated animal, is something quite different from the vulpine or animal intelligence. This intelligence of a domesticated animal is an intelligence which comes not from reasoning, nor from instinct, but from sympathy, from a feeling of love and attachment. A thoroughbred Arab horse understands his English master not because he has studied English grammar, nor because he has an instinct for the English language, but because he loves and is attached to his master. This is what I call human intelligence, as distinguished from mere vulpine or animal intelligence. It is the possession of this human quality which distinguishes domesticated from wild animals. In the same way, I say, it is the possession of this sympathetic and true human intelligence which gives to the Chinese type of humanity, to the real Chinaman, his inexpressible gentleness. This gentleness, again, is, as I have tried to show you, the product of what I call sympathetic or true human intelligence, an intelligence which comes not from reasoning nor from instinct, but from sympathy, from the power of sympathy. Now, what is the secret of the power of sympathy of the Chinese people?
1: Hello, I'm Huang Rui. Welcome to A Light on Literature, a presentation of timeless works from Chinese literature. Today's narration by Man Lin is The Spirit of the Chinese People, a book written by Malaysian Chinese scholar Gu Hongming. This essay collection is considered to be the first work in modern China to introduce Chinese people to Westerners. Some of the opinions may seem dated, yet still, the book offers interesting insights into the impact of Confucianism on the Chinese culture and its people.
0: The Chinese people have this power, this strong power of sympathy, because they live wholly, or almost wholly, a life of the heart. The whole life of Chinamen is a life of feeling. Not feeling in the sense of sensation, which comes from the bodily organs, nor feeling in the sense of passions, which flow, as you would say, from the nervous system, but feeling in the sense of emotion or human affection, which comes from the deepest part of our nature, the heart or soul. Indeed, I may say here that the real Chinaman lives so much a life of emotion or human affection, a life of the soul, that he may be said sometimes to neglect more than he ought to do even the necessary requirements of the life of the senses of a man living in this world composed of body and soul. The Chinese people, I say, have the power of sympathy because they live wholly a life of the heart, a life of emotion or human affection. Let me here, first of all, give you two illustrations of what I mean by living a life of the heart. My first illustration is this. Some of you may have personally known an old friend and colleague of mine in Wu Cham, know him when he was Minister of the Foreign Office here in Peking, Mr. Liang Tuyen. Mr. Liang told me when he first received the appointment of the Customs Tao Tai of Hankou that what made him wish and strive to become a great Mandarin, to wear the red button, and what gave him pleasure then in receiving this appointment was not because he cared for the red button, not because he would henceforth be rich and independent, and we were all of us very poor then in Wu Cham, but because he wanted to rejoice, because this promotion and advancement of his would gladden the heart of his old mother in Canton. That is what I mean when I say that the Chinese people live a life of the heart, a life of emotion or human affection. My other illustration is this. A Scotch friend of mine in the customs told me he once had a Chinese servant who was a perfect scamp, who lied, who squeezed, and who was always gambling. But when my friend fell ill with typhoid fever in an out-of-the-way port where he had no foreign friend to attend to him, this awful scamp of a Chinese servant nursed him with a care and devotion which he could not have expected from an intimate friend or near relation. Indeed, I think what was once said of a woman in the Bible may also be said not only of the Chinese servant, but of the Chinese people generally. Much is forgiven them because they love much. The eyes and understanding of the foreigner in China see many defects and blemishes in the habits and in the character of the Chinese. But his heart is attracted to them because the Chinese have a heart, or, as I said, live a life of the heart, a life of emotion or human affection. Now, we have got, I think, a clue to the secret of sympathy in the Chinese people, the power of sympathy, which gives to the real Chinaman that sympathetic or true human intelligence, making him so inexpressibly gentle. Let us next put this clue or hypothesis to the test. Let us see whether with this clue that the Chinese people live a life of the heart, we can explain not only detached facts such as the two illustrations I have given above, but also general characteristics which we see in the actual life of the Chinese people. First of all, let us take the Chinese language. As the Chinese live a life of the heart, the Chinese language, I say, is also a language of the heart. Now, it is a well-known fact that children and uneducated persons among foreigners in China learn Chinese very easily, much more so than grown-up and educated persons. What is the reason of this? The reason, I say, is because children and uneducated persons think and speak with the language of the heart, whereas educated men, especially men with the modern intellectual education of Europe, think and speak with the language of the head or intellect. In fact, the reason why educated foreigners find it so difficult to learn Chinese is because they are too educated, too intellectually and scientifically educated. As it is said of the kingdom of heaven, so it may also be said of the Chinese language. Unless you become as little children, you cannot learn it. Next, let us take another well-known fact in the life of the Chinese people. The Chinese, it is well known, have wonderful memories. What is the secret of this? The secret is the Chinese remember things with the heart and not with the head. The heart, with its power of sympathy, acting as glue, can retain things much better than the head or intellect, which is hard and dry. It is, for instance, also for this reason that we, all of us, can remember things which we learned when we were children much better than we can remember things which we learned in mature life. As children, like the Chinese, we remember things with the heart and not with the head. Let us next take another generally admitted fact in the life of the Chinese people, their politeness. The Chinese are, it has often been remarked, a peculiarly polite people. Now, what is the essence of true politeness? It is consideration for the feelings of others. The Chinese are polite because living a life of the heart, they know their own feelings, and that makes it easy for them to show consideration for the feelings of others. Last of all, let us take another characteristic of the Chinese people by calling attention to which the Rev. Arthur Smith has made his reputation, viz. Want of exactness. Now, what is the reason for this want of exactness in the ways of the Chinese people? The reason I say again is because the Chinese live a life of the heart. The heart is a very delicate and sensitive

0: you will, with it, write and draw with a beauty and grace which you cannot do with a hard steel pen. Now, the above are a few simple facts connected with the life of the Chinese people, which anyone, even without any knowledge of Chinese, can observe and understand. And by examining these facts, I think I have made good my hypothesis that the Chinese people live a life of the heart. Now, it is because the Chinese live a life of the heart, the life of a child, that they are so primitive in many of their ways. Indeed, it is a remarkable fact that for a people who have lived so long in the world as a great nation, the Chinese people should to this day be so primitive in many of their ways. It is this fact which has made superficial foreign students of China think that the Chinese have made no progress in their civilization, and that the Chinese civilization is a stagnant one. Nevertheless, it must be admitted that as far as pure intellectual life goes, the Chinese are, to a certain extent, a people of arrested development. The Chinese, as you all know, have made little or no progress, not only in the physical, but also in the pure abstract science such as mathematics, logic, and metaphysics. Indeed, the very words science and logic in the European languages have no exact equivalent in the Chinese language. The Chinese, like children who live a life of the heart, have no taste for the abstract sciences because in these the heart and feelings are not engaged. In fact, for everything which does not engage the heart and feelings, such as tables of statistics, the Chinese have a dislike amounting to aversion. But if tables of statistics and the pure abstract sciences fill the Chinese with aversion, the physical sciences, as they are now pursued in Europe, which require you to cut up and mutilate the body of a living animal in order to verify a scientific theory, would inspire the Chinese with repugnance and horror. The Chinese, I say, as far as pure intellectual life goes, are to a certain extent a people of arrested development. The Chinese to this day live the life of a child, a life of the heart. In this respect, the Chinese people, old as they are as a nation, are to the present day a nation of children. But then, it is important you should remember that this nation of children who live a life of the heart, who are so primitive in many of their ways, have yet a power of mind and rationality which you do not find in a primitive people, a power of mind and rationality which has enabled them to deal with the complex and difficult problems of social life, government, and civilization with a success which, I will venture to say here, the ancient and modern nations of Europe have not been able to attain, a success so signal that they have been able practically and actually to keep in peace and order a greater portion of the population of the continent of Asia under a great empire. In fact, what I want to say here is that the wonderful peculiarity of the Chinese people is not that they live a life of the heart. The wonderful peculiarity of the Chinese is that for a people who have lived so long as a grown-up nation, as a nation of adult reason, they are yet able to, this day, to live the life of a child, a life of the heart.
1: And that was the first part of The Spirit of the Chinese People, written by Gu Hongmin and narrated by Man Ling. Join us next time on A Light on Literature for part 2 of The Spirit of the Chinese People, which looks at the impact of Confucianism on the Chinese. I'm Huang Rui. See you next time.

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0: Some say Chinese is one of the most difficult languages in the world, and learning it is almost impossible.
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3: 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I can't really hear them.
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1: the grammar.
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0: Only because you're not learning it in the right way. Why not try Takeaway Chinese, where you can take some Chinese away and experience progress day by day. Takeaway Chinese, we will promise you a difference. Takeaway Chinese, where you can take some Chinese away and experience progress day by day. Takeaway Chinese, we will promise you a difference.
7: Welcome to Takeaway Chinese. I'm Niu Honglin. Joining me today, Steve Hatherley. Hello, Steve.
8: Hello. Thanks for having me back once again.
7: Very happy to have you back. In the previous episode, we talked about traveling the country, especially to the destinations that you have long loved because of your favorite movie was made in that exact location. That was a perk. An advantage of living in the location with the culture you are interested in, because you have been exposed to that for a while, and if you're in that exact country, you can actually find those places much easier.
8: Yeah, exactly. And that's one of the points that I was making, is that when you're here, then you get to eat the foods that you're talking about, and you get to see the movies that you're talking about, and hear the music that you're talking about, and all of that kind of stuff. So it's just a lot easier, I think.
7: Yes. And besides that, I think once you're in the culture, you can also witness the growing and evolving of that culture, because no culture or language or society is the same forever. Everything changes a little bit, and you get to experience that change. Sometimes you get to facilitate that change, and that is also very interesting. You mentioned movie. You mentioned we talked about traveling the country with movie themes, or traveling into certain destinations where a certain famous movie is made. That's one thing. But when it comes to movie, a very new phenomenon, especially here in the Chinese society nowadays, is that things are kind of growing around movie. You know, in Chinese, we have this way of forming things. We call it something 加, so something plus.
8: Okay.
7: So previously, it was internet plus, for example. So 互联网加, 互联网 being the internet, and 互联网加 is a word talking about internet plus things, plus everything. And that was created in the beginning of the internet age. People started to realize with the help of the internet, they can do a lot of different things, and internet can enable different industries for new things. And that is now also a way to describe the current trend of having movies plus a lot of different things. Because imagine the things that you can do in a movie theater, the things that can be generated because of your passion for a certain movie. So that is becoming a new thing. And I think that new social as well as cultural phenomenon is what we're going to talk about today.
8: Perfect. And we have a few examples to discuss.
7: Oh, yes. So 电影家 is going to be the theme. And for our dear listeners, if you're interested in Chinese culture and you want to get a grip on the Chinese language, then this is the show for you. Stick with us for 30 minutes and you soon see the rewards. And for more fun Chinese learning, follow our Facebook page, Learn Chinese, to watch many fun videos and live streams. But now, let's provide you with some free Chinese for takeaway. In the previous episode, we've already provided you with the free Chinese of movie, you know, 电影. The electric shadow.
8: Yes.
7: Electric, right. Yeah, 电影. And in your opinion, what would be a perfect match with 电影? Because we're talking about 电影家. In my opinion, 电影 can 加 anything, so movie can plus anything. But in your opinion, what is the best match?
8: It's something that I've never done before. And I don't even know if I've ever heard of anyone doing this, but the idea of putting up a film or theater-sized screen in a park and just like a picnic kind of movie thing.
7: So 电影 plus park, 电影 plus
8: picnic.
7: Picnic.
8: Yeah. So I my imagination painted this picture of like picnic blankets on the ground with picnic baskets and some various snacks in there and beverages. And then you can just kind of relax and watch the movie on the big screen while you're actually sitting in the middle of a park.
7: I'm not really sure about cinema size screens because that can be a little bit complicated thinking about the facilities and
8: the
7: stuff.
8: Speakers too.
7: Yes. Yet we do have movie plus picnic in the sense that you have a smaller screen, smaller number of audience sitting in a open area, enjoying a little bit of food. And picnic, by the way, in Chinese is 野餐.
8: 野餐.
7: Yes, 野 means wild, in the wild, because you're sitting in the wild. And 餐 is food or meal.
8: 餐, so a meal in the wild.
7: A meal in the wild, picnic.
8: 野餐.
7: Yes, that's picnic. Because that is not something rare, actually, since we have a lot of different types of, for example, live music festivals, and also there are different movie festivals and movie competitions in the sense that you have selected some good movies, and then during that period of time, people would choose, or sometimes a jury would choose the best ones and give them awards. And in China, a lot of those activities are held in a much larger scale. So instead of just having a lot of screenings, which is the basic, people are inviting every different industries in the entertainment industry into their setting. For example, if we are having a movie festival in, let's say, Hainan province, which is a province famous for their really beautiful beach, nice weather and climate and everything, actually in some of those festivals, on top of the movie screenings, you also have live music concerts.
8: Oh, so it's more like an arts festival?
7: It's art festival, and it's picnic with different types of movies on those screens you talked about, and with definitely beer and other beverage, and sometimes with barbecue, themed barbecue. And of course, they will tell you which movies are on at which time so that you can bring your whole family or bring your romantic partner or significant other. So it's different. But yes, we do have that.
8: Yeah, fun. Yeah, I've heard of them having, I've heard of certain hotels having like movie beach combination. So they'll put a screen on the sand.
7: Yes.
8: Yeah. And usually I think, yeah, they'll show some, I don't know, romantic comedy or a film for the children or something like that. And that's a fun idea too.
7: That's a fun idea.
8: I think anytime you combine food and
7: of course,
8: films.
7: That, yeah, that is my choice actually. Yeah. Food with films. So 电影加美食, 美食 is delicious food.
8: Uh-huh.
7: 美食. Yes. So 美 carries the meaning of beautiful. Or food is 食 is food. But putting together 美食 is a really, let's say, formal, not formal, but authentic way of saying good food, delicious food. Because okay, I think there is another way of saying it that will be 好吃的, good eats.
8: Yeah.
7: But it's more colloquial, whereas 美食 is
8: more formal?
7: Relatively formal. 美食. So 电影加美食, that's for sure, because of course you want a good snack, popcorn, soda, sometimes even french fries in a movie theater.
8: Sure. Uh-huh. Yeah, why not? By the way, how do you say french fries?
7: Ooh, 薯条.
8: 薯条.
7: 薯.
8: 薯条. 条.
7: 条 means long object. Or it's not even long, it's more like thin, long and thin. So it can be little, but long and thin in shape. That is a 条.
8: The bread, the morning bread.
7: Yeah, 油条.
8: 油条.
7: Oil, thin, little, long,
8: right,
7: whatever.
8: Okay, yes. Okay.
7: And it can even be we call it a measure word in Chinese. So the most common measure word would definitely be 个, 一个, one object. And 条 is another very common measure word, and it means a long object of. So 一条, for example, 一条鱼, a fish. So fish are relatively considered long, thin object,
8: right.
7: 一条鱼.
8: Yeah.
7: And also 一条裤子, so one long trousers.
8: Makes sense.
7: Makes sense.
8: How do you say chopsticks?
7: Oh, no. Chopsticks are 一双筷子, a pair of chopsticks.
8: Oh, okay, because okay, okay.
7: Does not appear by itself.
8: Right.
7: Yes.
8: That's true. Well, it can. It's just way more difficult to use.
7: It can, yes. So, 薯条 would be French fries. 薯 is potato.
8: Oh, okay.
7: Uh-huh. 马铃薯, potato.
8: Okay, got it.
7: 薯条.
8: Tiao.
7: 薯条.
8: 薯条.
7: Yes. And French fries, the idea of frying or fried, actually sometimes people will also say 炸薯条, fried. A long stick of potato, but it's a little bit redundant in Chinese people's mind because we really don't call other long, thin object with the name 薯条. Because even, I think you might had the experience of having the fried, long, thin potato in the canteen.
8: Yes, yes, yes, yes.
7: Yeah, but we call it 炒土豆. So, 土豆 is more common as a name for potato.
8: So, French fries...
7: 薯条 is
8: 薯条,
7: really...
8: 薯条, it's exclusive to French fries.
7: Yes.
8: Mm, that's good to know.
7: Uh-huh. And besides 薯条, we talked about popcorn being a very common movie theater food.
8: Oh.
7: 爆米花.
8: 爆米花.
7: This is a fun one because 爆 carries the meaning of explode.
8: Okay.
7: 米 actually is rice, but it can, in this sense, also mean the corn.
8: Uh-huh.
7: And hua is a flower.
8: Exploding corn flour.
7: Yes, because once there are actually the kind of popcorn, but not popcorn, but pop rice. Mm. Because if you think about the processing of making these snacks, you just put them in really high temperature and also high pressure until they pop.
8: Mm.
7: So, 爆米花.
8: 爆米花, right, 爆米花.
7: 爆米花.
8: That's fun. Mm-hmm.
7: Popcorn. And I think another really good one that I have only tried in my home instead of in a movie theater would be chicken wing. Chicken wings.
8: Chicken wings at movie theaters?
7: Not at movie theaters. Oh, I'm at home.
8: Yeah, yeah, right, right.
7: While I'm watching movie, because I think chicken wings are really expectable in the sense that you know how to eat it without looking at it. You just grab it,
8: yeah,
7: and you eat it,
8: yeah,
7: and you do not get distracted.
8: I can
7: buy it.
8: I can easily see chicken wings being a popular choice in a movie theater,
7: right?
8: And French fries, but I've never seen French fries sold in a movie theater either.
7: I think it's because for 爆米花 popcorn, even if the popcorn are not exactly that freshly made, like within 2 hours.
8: Mm.
7: It's still good,
8: right? Yeah, right. Yeah, with French fries, they'd have to be very fresh.
7: Very fresh to be good.
8: That's true.
7: Mm-hmm. Mm. And also for most people, if you're having French fries, you want to dip it in ketchup,
8: yeah,
7: which is 番茄酱, by the way.
8: 番茄酱.
7: 番茄酱.
8: 番茄酱.
7: Yes. And 番茄 being tomato, by the way, and 酱 is just sauce.
8: Mm.
7: If you want to dip your French fries in ketchup, you need to take a look at it. And yeah, you're in a movie
8: not
7: theater.
8: Not really. Well, if you know the general location of it.
7: It works.
8: But yeah, the point about

0: the French fries being fresh. Yeah, if they're not fresh, nobody wants to buy them.
1: But I think there still is a balance. In my opinion, if the food is really, really that good, I can spare a little bit of tension for the food, even while I'm watching the movie.
0: Yeah, but then we're not even thinking about the food preparation either. In a movie theater, they need to be able to grab things and just give it to you. Like the cola is very simple to give you. Popcorn is very simple to give you. If you need a person with a deep fryer in there making French fries and chicken wings, that's a lot more complicated.
1: Yes. Yet, there are more choices. And I am talking about the kind of food that you get to enjoy now here in China in a movie theater. That requires a little more attention, but I think it's worth it.
0: Mm.
1: But it can be actually more than that. Do you know that in China, cinemas in China have started offering VIP dining experiences, allowing customers to enjoy hot pot?
0: Films. Really?
1: Yes, while they're watching movies, actually these venues would attract not only couples on dates, for sure, friends gathering together for a meal, but also parents bringing their children along, because these type of places would, well, they can be a little, tiny little bit more expensive than an ordinary movie because, you know, you have food and it's hot pot, but it's not that expensive at all.
0: How much?
1: Around 300 yuan. That's like 40 US dollars.
0: Yeah, roughly.
1: Roughly.
0: That's not bad because you're getting the movie tickets with the food too, right?
1: Yes. In my opinion, a delightful combination of delicious food and an immersive cinematic experience.
0: Question. Do you eat the hot pot like outside in a different room and then go in to watch the movie? Or are you eating the hot pot while you're watching the movie?
1: You're eating the hot pot while watching the movie.
0: That's awesome.
1: That's awesome.
0: I've heard of other theaters where they'll combine like within the movie theater building,
1: mm-hmm.
0: but not within the movie theater itself, like just outside you would eat and then you'd walk in and enjoy your movie. So that was kind of, I always thought that was kind of like, yeah, okay, I get it. But how is that different from going to any restaurant and then going straight in to watch the movie?
1: Unless what they're doing is to create certain themed food and the theme is picked from movies.
0: Oh, yeah.
1: For example, if it is a road trip type of movie and on the road trip, the main characters try different types of food and they provide you with all the foods in a buffet or they provide you with different sets of meals you can choose, that would be nice.
0: Yeah.
1: Ever had the experience of feeling the crave for certain kind of food because you watch people in the movie or TV series eating it?
0: 100%.
1: Yeah.
0: This is a little off topic. But what I've done so many times in the past is whenever I would go on a vacation, I would watch travel videos from the place that I was going to, but not travel videos like, you know, the scenic spots. No, street food.
1: Mm.
0: And then I would order or try to make at home something as close to that thing as I could so that I could eat the food while they are eating the food. I don't know what's going on psychologically there, but it made me happy somehow.
1: Yes. I have that too. So food plus movies is definitely a thing.
0: Would you choose hot pot though? What do you think about the selection of hot pot? Because, you know, here in China, you could select any number of things to eat. Do you think hot pot's a good match for a movie?
1: For me, hot pot can be a little bit too demanding in the sense that you need to basically cook your own food before eating it. You have to select the ingredient or select the next ingredient you want to put in the hot pot. But if it is, for example, French fries, for example, some finger food, and also even Chinese food, traditional type or common type of Chinese food that I do not need to pay too much attention to, that would be even better for me.
0: I think hot pot would match very well with horror movies.
1: Why?
0: Because it's spicy. So you get that adrenaline kick from the fear, but you also get the adrenaline kick from the spiciness. But it's got to be super spicy hot pot for a horror movie, though.
1: But to me, if it's a horror movie and I am eating spicy and hot hot pot, I might suddenly and unintentionally burn myself because I'm just too hooked up in the plot and then I'm putting things in my mouth and just accident happening instantly.
0: Accident waiting to happen.
1: Waiting to happen, yeah. Yes. Okay, so besides food, what other things could be a good plus?
0: Well, that's an interesting thing to think about because we've seen movies and food done before, right? The culinary kind of film experience. But I think another good thing to do with movies would be, and I don't know if this is a stretch or not, but more like, and maybe this is more about the interior, but like really, really, really comfortable things to lay down on while you're watching the film.
1: I think here in China, you can find those too, because in some movie theaters, to start with, you, instead of a couch, if it's a couples hall, which means that all the seats are sold to couples, they have beds in it, so you can actually lie down on the beds. That's one thing. And also in some theaters, but I don't know if I like this one, you would have 按摩椅, massage couches.
0: Oh, massage chairs?
1: Yes.
0: Oh, you could get a massage and watch the movie. You don't like that one?
1: I don't like that one because if too many people are enjoying that service, it'd be a bit noisy.
0: I was just about to say, yes. Yeah, it sounds great, but it might be noisy. Ooh, but what we could do then is take our massage chair theater and instead of listening to the theater speakers, you wear headphones. And you enjoy the movie through headphones.
1: Even better, because you can have maybe an even better sound quality.
0: Maybe. But I don't know if people want to watch a movie like that. I know they have theaters like that in the world where you put on headphones to watch the movie. I've never done it myself, but I don't know if that's a good thing. But if you combine it with a massage chair, I can see that happening. I can also see a nap happening.
1: Yes. Mm. Yeah, that might be a problem to the creators of the movie. And another thing that has been quite trendy, but I think this one depends on the popularity of the movie as well as the nature of the movie. Mm. Because you know nowadays, Ne Zha 2 is being really, really popular, not only here in China, but all around the world. Mm. People are loving the characters in the movie, and that is why 电影加文创 is becoming a thing. I think if you really love the characters, you would want a little toy of the character.
0: Okay, yeah, sure.
1: In Chinese, we call it 手办. It's like a hand-sized little toy, and you can put it on your desk. Mm. You can even, as a collector, put it in a huge shelf with different little boxes. It's a good experience. And of course, if you combine that idea with 盲盒, the blind boxes.
0: Oh, yeah.
1: Right? It's just the whole thing.
0: The blind boxes go perfectly with almost anything,
1: yes,
0: don't they? Yeah.
1: And for example, in Hunan, central China, an officially licensed cultural and creative company, by the way, that is 文创, 文化创意, cultural and creative, 文创. This company has established a dedicated production line, the Ne Zha line, exclusively for Ne Zha merchandise. On average, about 250,000 figures are shipped across China from Hunan every day.
0: Yeah.
1: People are loving it.
0: Yeah, and that makes sense too, because when a movie like that gets popular and the character, the main character, is such a cute little character, then everybody wants to have a t-shirt or a hat or a toy or something.
1: Yes, and that is, you know, that is not a new thing in particular, because ever since people find that they can have a real little toy of their favorite character in a movie, in a TV show, from a animation, from their favorite video games, they started to love it. Mm. And they love it so much, the term 骨子经济, goods economy, emerged because of that.
0: Yeah.
1: Actually, 骨子 is a translation of the English word goods. You can hear the similarity. It's not even a translation. It's just a transliteration.
0: Yeah.
1: And it refers to the merchandise derived from copyrighted works in manga, anime, games, etc. And these products fully under the category of the ACGN, that's anime, comic, game, and novel merchandise, and include posters, badges, cards, and anything, plush toy, little toy, 手办, anything. anything. And it's an economy in China already. We call it 骨子经济, 经济 being economy.
0: And it's a hugely popular economy.
1: Hugely popular, yeah. Yes.
0: Yeah, that's always great news for a movie company who puts on this kind of show, because when they know that everybody's going to see the film,

0: Then they also know, oh, everybody's going to be buying these little types of toys too.
1: Yes, and with intellectual property protected, actually people made the movie can benefit from this as well. So win-win-win for those who are making those toys, those who love the movies, and also those who actually created the movie.
0: Yeah, so that's one benefit, but then individual theaters can benefit too, right?
1: Definitely.
0: Yeah.
1: That is actually a new thing that is happening in China. Instead of having movie theaters as movie theaters or movie theaters built within a big shopping mall, which is quite common for sure, not only in China, but around the world.
0: Sure.
1: We are doing another thing, and it's an ongoing process, yet I love it. And I really want to experience the current ones. Mm. That is, some places have already taken the initiative of building everything around the movie theater. That is, on top of having a movie theater, you also have a food street.
0: Mm.
1: You then also have a karaoke places in the movie building.
0: Yeah, like
1: and
0: an arcade.
1: Rooms. Yes, an arcade and everything. And also it can be, sometimes it can be video games in the sense of a video game hall with also in that. So it's a integration of a little bit of everything. And let alone the kind of board games and also the escaping room games and the role-playing games. And the role-playing game definitely would be based on a certain screenplay, and the screenplay can relate to the movie you watch.
0: Yeah.
1: So it can be a whole very comprehensive experience.
0: Instead of making the movie theater one aspect of a trip to a shopping mall, for example, you're making the movie theater the star, and then you're adding a little attractions in the immediate vicinity, like you said, arcade or food street or what have you. But the theater itself is still the star of the show.
1: Yes, and you're building everything around the theater.
0: Yeah.
1: Well, we always like to see a win-win story with the improvement and also the flourishing of the movie industry. We get to see that people are enjoying their entertainment time, their leisure time much more.
0: Yeah.
1: And also we see the industry taking off in the sense that everything's built on to movie, built on to theaters, and it makes me happy. It makes me wonder what can be some other steps.
0: Yeah, well, this is what happens when you have great movies that are really popular.
1: That is the core.
0: It opens so many other doors. So that's the message to all theater industries all around the world, is just keep making great movies for us to watch, and we'll support them, and we'll support the businesses that come with the films as well.
1: Yeah, and if I can go to a movie theater, enjoy my favorite movie, and then go to a restaurant in that movie theater building, eating the great dish featured in the movie.
0: In the movie, yeah.
1: And then move into a karaoke, singing the song, the
0: from
1: theme,
0: the movie.
1: Song from the movie.
0: Yeah.
1: And then go to the next door, buying the toy of my favorite character in the movie. That would be a perfect one-day trip.
0: Sounds like a fun afternoon.
1: Yes. Yeah. So if that happens, please let me know where I can find it. And if I do find it someday, I will definitely introduce you to it here on Takeaway Chinese.
0: Love it.
1: And that brings us to the end of today's Takeaway Chinese. I'm Niu Honglin with Steve here in the studio. 感谢收听，我们下次再见，拜拜。

0: From north to south, east to west, people in China are chasing their dreams and leaving their mark. Want to know how they beat the odds and made a difference? Footprints brings you the true life stories of their journeys.
1: Ever wondered what's actually going on in Africa through the perspective of an African? How are things really going between China and Africa? What's the narrative of this relationship? Well, get a perspective with China-Africa Talk. 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
4: 您现在收听的是中国国际广播电台。
5: Now the news. I'm Shane Bigham. Pakistani Prime Minister Shahbaz Sharif has reaffirmed the strength of the all-weather strategic cooperative partnership between Pakistan and China. He addressed an event marking the 75th anniversary of diplomatic relations between the two countries. Sharif said the friendship between Pakistan and China has steadily evolved into a robust partnership built on mutual trust, sovereign equality, and shared aspirations for peace and development. He said the relationships continue to grow and strengthen strategic significance amid changing regional and global dynamics. China is hosting the 4th International Supply Chain Expo in Beijing from June 22nd to the 26th. More than 670 enterprises have confirmed their participation. Australia is attending as a national-level guest of honor for the first time. This year's event has also introduced foreign guest provinces of honor. Auvergne Rhône Alpes in France and Liguria in Italy will serve that role. Meanwhile, this year's summer Davos is in Dalian in northeast China from June 23rd to the 25th. The 2026 APEC Trade Ministers meeting is underway in Suzhou. Around 700 representatives from the 21 APEC economies and international organizations are attending the event, alongside traditional topics such as regional economic integration and support for the multilateral trading system. This year's agenda also highlights digital cooperation and green economic development. Also, international companies are holding exchanges aimed at strengthening industrial cooperation. Republican leaders in the U.S. House of Representatives unexpectedly canceled a vote on Thursday on a resolution seeking to end the war in Iran unless President Donald Trump obtains Congress's authorization. This came 2 days after a similar measure advanced in the U.S. Senate. The vote would have taken place late on Thursday afternoon, just before lawmakers left Washington for their Memorial Day recess. The House had blocked three previous war powers resolutions in close votes earlier this year. Uganda suspended flights to and from the neighboring Democratic Republic of the Congo following an outbreak of Ebola virus. Authorities say the measure will take effect within 48 hours. The move follows the detection of two imported Ebola cases in Kampala. The government has also suspended cross-border public passenger transport, such as ferries and buses, for the next 4 weeks, while allowing the continued movement of goods and food supplies. Meantime, Congolese authorities are working with international health experts to curb the spread of the virus. Chris Okamringa reports from Kinshasa.
6: Health officials have intensified efforts to contain the Ebola outbreak in Ituri province in the northeast of the Democratic Republic of Congo. Testing, patient isolation, and infection prevention and control measures have been stepped up as the number of cases continues to rise. Experts say the outbreak is caused by the rare Bundibugyo strain, for which no approved vaccine currently exists. Scientists are evaluating three vaccines previously used for other Ebola strains to determine their effectiveness against the current outbreak.
5: Unionized workers at Samsung Electronics have begun voting on a tentative wage agreement that includes a new chip performance bonus scheme. The electronic vote runs from Friday through Wednesday. The agreement will become binding if more than half of eligible union members take part and a majority of those voting approve it. If rejected, Samsung and the union will have to resume negotiations. Samsung and its unions reached the tentative deal on Wednesday after months of talks. The deal averted what would have been a major strike at the South Korean chip giant this week. The National Forestry and Grassland Administration says China's seen steady growth in wild populations of endangered species in recent years. Currently, more than 200 species of rare and endangered wild animals across the country have entered a phase of restorative growth. Over 100 endangered wild plant species have received emergency protection. The ministry has attributed the progress to China's continued efforts to protect wildlife habitats through national parks and botanical gardens. Friday marks the 2026 International Day for Biological Diversity. Shanghai Media Group has launched the See You in Shanghai 2026 performance season. The event features a blockbuster lineup, including the world premiere of Immersive Arcane, the farewell season of The Phantom of the Opera, and the China debut of the Tony Award-winning Moulin Rouge! The Musical. Leading the season is Immersive Arcane.

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1: To some, Xizang is considered sacred, remote, untouched by modernity, like a postcard frozen in time. But 75 years ago, peaceful liberation set in motion a transformation that shattered that very image. So in today's show, we are peeling back the labels and demystifying the region for what it really is. And then, China has dozens of hot pot styles and the industry around them is massive. Now, the city of Chongqing brings new moves to standardize the flame. We'll dig into the delicious broth quite literally today with Niu Hongli and Steve Hadley on the table. Coming to you from our studios in Beijing, this is Roundtable and I'm your host today, Fei Fei. And first, on today's show. For many outside of China, Xizang is remote, isolated, untouched by modern life, a place quite frozen in time. But here is the reality check. Since the region welcomed its peaceful liberation 75 years ago, those labels no longer fit. So what does modern life in Xizang actually look like when you stop looking from a distance and start looking through the eyes of the local people? We'll talk about it today. So welcome Steve and Hongling onto the show. It's a big topic, but quite interesting.
2: Hold on.
1: But
2: don't just skip over this as your first live show.
1: I'm not trying to make it dramatic.
2: Yay. Roundtable podcast at qq.com. Send your emails congratulating Feifei on her first live show.
1: Yay!
2: And send messages of support to her, please. We are excited for you.
1: And thank you.
3: Quite a great topic as well. So good debut.
1: Yeah, and also it's a perfect lineup for today's topic as well, I think. Because Steve, have you been to Xizang before?
2: No, so I'm going to be the learner of the group today.
1: And Hongling, you are like the frequent flyer between Beijing and Lhasa.
3: Not as frequent as Lai Ming. If I remembered, he has been there for three times. For me, three by now, expecting to pay more visit. It's a magical place. Mm.
1: So I'm sort of in between of you guys. I think I've been there once or twice. So we can be the ones explaining or learning as well about the region too. So first of all, let's start with some of the basic information about Xizang. First of all, I think one of the biggest misunderstanding when it comes to the Xizang Autonomous Region, especially for people outside of China, is that Xizang only has Tibetan people.
3: That's definitely not true. When it comes to the people living in Xizang, actually, we know that there are around 3.14 million Tibetans. We're talking about the ethnic group, making up roughly 86% of the total population. And there are other ethnic minorities. By saying minorities, I mean comparing to the 86%. Mm. And they account for around 1.8%. And you can see the Han population stood at roughly 12%, and ethnic groups like the Mona, the Loba. I have actually visited a village because it's a small village and the majority of people there are the Loba people. So that ethnic group, and they have one of the most beautiful costumes I've ever tried.
2: I've seen the picture of
3: that. I tried that and I learned weaving their traditional technique. So the Loba people are there. Naxi people, Hui, Nu, many different peoples are living in the beautiful area of Xizang. And for those of you who are not that familiar with the place, we know that Xizang Autonomous Region has a lot of different milestone dates or milestone stages. When it comes to the peaceful liberation of Xizang, that happened on May 23rd, 1951. That is the time it's declared as peaceful liberation, meaning that no people there are in the state of being a slave of anybody, of having no rights, of not able to receive education, cannot have any political activities as in when it comes to voting or anything. So that is the stopping point of that. And also later, the first session of the First People's Congress of the Xizang Autonomous Region was held in Lhasa from September 1st to 9th, 1965, marking the official establishment of the autonomous region. So many milestone periods, and from that time period, we get to see the region has already started entering the fast development lane in the sense of economic development, ecological protection, the livelihoods of its people, of all the people from different ethnic groups living in Xizang.
2: The people of the different ethnic groups, they have, and I apologize in advance because I think a lot of my questions might be quite stupid today or at least seem a little bit ignorant, so I'll apologize for that. But I'm wondering about the number of languages that are spoken in the region with so many. You have a dominant group percentage-wise, 86%, but then you have a number of other ethnic groups represented too. All speaking the same language or all speaking their own separate languages?
3: In fact, they have multiple languages in the sense that, yes, some of them speak Tibetan language, many of them, in fact, but among those many people speaking Tibetan languages, if you're talking to a relatively younger generation, they also speak Mandarin, which allow them to receive education from outside of the region, communicate with people outside of the region, doing business, going to trips. So they are bilingual in that sense. And I think many of them speak really good English. When I meet them on the show and I ask them to speak English, they do that too.
2: Oh, cool.
3: So, yeah.
2: Oh, so when you both had your business trips there, you didn't have any problems with communication at all?
1: Well, it depends on
3: older generation.
1: Yeah,
3: probably.
1: The older generation, especially when you were talking about people that are not of the Tibetan ethnic groups. For example, when it comes to Loba and Moba people, they have their own language, which is very different from the Tibetan language. But when it comes to sort of the common language in the region, it sort of is bilingual. You can both speak the Tibetan language or the Mandarin Chinese.
3: It's very bilingual because if you're walking on the street, you're looking at the billboards, you're looking at the signs on the street. They're mostly always bilingual. And there has been a different trend in different stages. At the very beginning, especially for the younger generation, because they want to have better communication with the with people outside of the region, you get to see them learning Mandarin and trying to have better opportunities. And that was the main trend. But these days, I think the past couple of years or even past decade, they not only would preserve and use their local language, their own language in everyday life, but they find different ways to nourish the language and culture and to demonstrate them in different ways, including different stage performances and including trying to find out the historical documents the historical documents in Tibetan language and collect them and put them in a library, study them. Because like any language, you cannot have a language that is fixed for hundreds of years. They evolve as well. So you have, it's not like ancient Tibetan language, but you have the language used for ancient people that are in different forms. But at that time, because the majority, especially before the peaceful liberation of Xizang, the majority of people using Tibetan language, when I say use, I mean not only orally, but also in written language, being able to be literate, that's the definite minority. It's the so-called noble people at the time. It's the monks. Mm-hmm. So most
1: people in that region before the peaceful liberation was illiterate.
3: Exactly. And that's why not a lot of written documents are there.
2: Uh-huh.
3: And studying it and preserving it and finding a way to even digitalizing it now is the new trend. The younger generation is trying
2: to
3: revive their culture in that way.
1: And I've actually met a young couple in Lhasa that they're developing their own children's picture book in the Tibetan language. They're also having courses teaching young children in the city of Lhasa, and they're importing very classic picture books like the colorful caterpillar or the brown bear, what are you?
3: Hungry caterpillar.
1: Yeah, the hungry caterpillar. Sorry, I forgot the name. And also they are trying, I think the last time I talked to them, they're also trying to develop their own picture book based on their local culture. For example, when it comes to the yak dung, the dung of the yak us, that are very important for Tibetan culture, and they're trying to make a picture book based on that so that the children can learn about their traditional culture. And that I think is sort of built on a sound foundation of development. When you have, you know, you are not suffering from serfdom, you have your freedom, you have your economic income growing every year, and then you can start thinking about, you know, my identity, my local culture, and then teaching
3: art.
1: Them to thinking about art and teaching to the young children. So I think that's also one part that can be one of the misunderstanding about Xizang is remote and underdeveloped for some people, but actually, what is the real economic developed situation in Xizang in recent years?
3: Well, let's talk about 2025. We see the economy of the Xizang Autonomous Region continue to grow steadily. Eight major economic indicators, including GDP growth, industrial output, fixed asset investment, all these have seen good, steady growth. And according to the official data, the GDP surpassed 300 billion yuan, and that is roughly 44 billion US dollars in the year 2025, up 7% year on year. Now, we know the national GDP growth rate is 5%, registered 5% last year. So it's higher.
2: It's faster than the country average.
3: Yes. And when it comes to consumer spending, it's also picking up. And total retail sales of consumer goods exceeded 107 billion yuan. That is nearly 16 billion US dollars. And that's also above the national average. When the national average stands at 3.7%, we see the figure in Xizang is 4.4% year on year.
2: So with that comes more disposable income for the citizens of the region too. In 2025, per person, the disposable income in Xizang was 33,600 yuan. That's about $5,000. That's a significant number because that's an increase of over 7% from the previous year. So good news, the region is growing. Good news, more money for people to spend in the region too. I'm curious to know though about the local economy, because what I do, my knowledge is limited, yes, but from what I do know about the region, you have the, I mean, Xizang itself makes up a large part of the Qinghai Xizang Plateau, right?
1: Yes. Mm-hmm.
2: That's called the roof of the world.
1: Mm-hmm.
2: That's how people refer to it. The average elevation there is over 4,000 meters above sea level. So I'm curious to know about the local economy, how people make their money, what types of things they do for business.
3: It is a very reasonable question, but the answer varies based on the region, based on the stages we're talking about, because this year marks the 75th anniversary of the peaceful liberation. But after the peaceful liberation, there have been different stages. Traditionally, agriculture is, well, actually still till today, agriculture has to be the pillar industry in that region. But you also have to consider the fact that it is the roof of the world. If we are talking about Lhasa, it's over 3,700 meters above sea level.
2: Which makes agriculture quite the challenge then.
3: Precisely, because of the lack of oxygen in the air, because of the drastic temperature difference between different seasons, and also
2: day and night.
3: As well,
2: right?
3: Yes.
2: Big temperature swings at that elevation.
3: And if you think about it, at least for the first several decades in Xizang, the main staple food, the main grains has to be the barley rice, which is not that popular in other area of the country, which means, yes, you can use it as a staple food, but if you use it as your main economic staple food, you want to export it, it can be a little bit hard. And let's do not forget that the entire area of Xizang, because of the high, it is on the high plateau area, the ecological environment is actually quite vulnerable, and we do not want to do too much to disturb the ecology, since it's very, very precious scientific area and environment for not only the entire country, but the entire world. Since you mentioned the Mount Himalaya was there, and it's literally there. I've seen it with my bare eyes when I was...
2: Oh, did you?
3: Yes, yeah. It's very...
1: In the city of Rikazu.
3: Rikazu, yes, Shikazu.

0: it was, I was, I think there, if you want to climb it, there is a base that you can enter and you can prepare yourself with all the gadgets and everything. And it is also a national park in a sense. So I was at the gate, kind of like the gate of the national, of the checking point, and I saw the peak. It was exactly like in the picture, but when you are also in the picture looking at the mountain, the peak in the picture, it's a totally strange feeling, especially when at that point, I think I was at around 5,000 meters above sea level. So I
1: You're
0: was,
1: already really high up.
0: and I was a little bit dizzy and my
2: Did you have
0: brain.
2: headache?
0: Yeah, I had headache and I could not breathe well. Even I have already been used to over 4,000 meters, 5,000 meters, a different story. And I feel like, wow, I get to know why many people, when they look at it directly with their naked eyes, of course, it's magnificent, it's great. And at the same time, when you're short of oxygen, your feeling gets, even more
2: Everything.
0: magical.
1: And
2: that's the precise question that I want to ask. You know, when you were talking about 4,000, 5,000 meters above sea level, people get a lot of high altitude sickness. Headache is the light symptoms. We're talking about some people may even throw up when they reach that kind of altitude. So doing anything, I guess, on
0: Could
2: the
0: be
2: plateau
0: hard.
2: is challenging.
0: That is why at the very first stages, it was still more agriculture, not a lot of heavy industries. But you also know that in a place like this, the solar resources would be very abundant. It will be such a waste if we do not have new energy industries in that place. But thinking about the easiest, or the most obvious problem is that you need all the equipment transported to
2: Exactly.
0: Xizang.
2: And that's the question that I want to pose to you guys. This is about the third misunderstanding about Xizang, is that it's isolated and difficult to access, which I guess before, especially 75 years ago, was true.
1: Yeah, I was going to say there must have been a point in time when that would have been a true statement. Difficult to access with the elevation being what it is.
2: Yeah, and also when you travel, needing to travel to Xizang, no matter where you decide to go, to depart, you need to go through mountains of thousands of meters high. And before we have modern technology, of course, it will be challenging. But now, I guess a lot of things have changed, especially when it comes to China. We have a saying about 想致富先修路. If you want to get rich, build a road first. So that is, I think, one of the top priorities for China, especially after the peaceful liberation of the Xizang Autonomous Regions, building roads, building up transport networks.
0: When we talk about getting access to Xizang, I think the most important and significant, famous as well, road, or it can be a highway as well as a railroad. That'll be the Qinghai or Ningxia, Lhasa area. That area has been completed relatively earlier, but they haven't stopped from there. They wanted to link different regions, different places, different counties, different cities in the region. And that is why in 2021, the Lhasa-Ningqi Railway, which is a key segment of the Sichuan-Xizang line we were talking about, was completed. And a journey from Ningqi to Lhasa now took only 3 hours. And the reason I'm talking about this is that in, let's say 10 years ago or 20 years ago, when we talk about the transportation, we talk about how to move people from outside of Xizang into Xizang.
1: So
0: Now,
1: that trip that took 3 hours, with that new railway at that time, how long would that have taken before?
0: Overnight, at least.
1: Huh.
0: And that is what I'm talking about, because both Ningqi and Lhasa are in Xizang. Now, the focus of the conversation when it comes to the accessibility of transportation has already moved from getting people from outside of Xizang to in Xizang to improving the mobility of people in Xizang Autonomous Region so that they can transport easier, so they can have the so-called one-day or two-day living circle within Xizang, and they can have better communication with people in the region and outside of the region.
1: By the end of 2024, the region has

0: that we know it has to cross a lot of mountains as well as rivers. And it means you need to have larger, heavier bridges and also larger tunnels so that the huge wind turbines can go through,
1: can pass through,
0: and then having them installed in the areas that is abundant with wind and solar resources. And that is now another very important industry in Xizang.
2: Yeah, and also when it comes to this clean energy, I think Xizang is now, especially in this year or last year, in recent years, is now known for its clean energy. Do you know, Steve, that Lhasa is actually, in the Tibetan language, means the city of sunlight, and that tells that how much of a solar energy resources the region boasts. But as I think at the same time, when we are having more and better transportation, that not only railways, but for example, when it comes to roads, now pretty much every township in the region now have access to roads. And also when it comes to air travel, you can also fly to Lhasa from different cities in the country. And then fast forward to the current days, Xizang is no longer just about agriculture. It also have, I don't know, digital technology. So what is the current role of digital technology in the Xizang region that we are seeing?
0: For example, I mean, the bigger picture, I'll give you the bigger picture a little bit later, but when I was visiting, one thing that we saw was a live streaming base in Xizang.
2: In Lhasa?
0: I think in Lhasa, yes. Mm-hmm. And the idea is that so many people are doing live streaming, so many people are selling goods and also buying goods through these e-commerce platforms, and they need to help them know how to be a better live streamer.
1: Yeah.
0: And they need to. So that's the idea. And in order to achieve that reality, we know that you need to have a good foundation. And Xizang had built around 72,000 mobile based stations, while more than 94% of administrative villages were covered by 5G networks.
1: 5G, not just not dial up modem, internet.
2: So when you travel to Xizang, don't think about no coverage. The region has pretty sound coverages.
0: Oh, over 280,000 rural households gained broadband internet access, helping even remote communities connect more easily with the outside world. And they have their logistics centers because of the e-commerce platforms, the e-commerce industry. And also, since we talked about Xizang being in a very special geological condition, a lot of research has to be conducted in Xizang, meaning that if you want to very rapidly communicating with scientists outside of the region but within your area, they are able to do that as well. And one other thing about technology's perk in Xizang is that education and medical cooperation, because when it comes to education, yes, a lot of international meetings and summits and different types, online or offline, can be conducted because we have that foundation. And when it comes to medical cooperation, a lot of doctors knowing the technique can help in diagnosing patients or even conduct remote operations, surgeries.
1: It happened in September of last year. It was actually the world's first 5G-enabled robot urological surgery that happened at an altitude of 4,500 meters at a hospital there. And the operation itself, it was carried out by some local medical teams. They collaborated with their counterparts in Dalian, I believe, which is in the northeast part of the country.
2: That's quite far away.
1: So very, very, very far away from each other. And what they were doing was they were controlling the robotic arm remotely, and the operations helped patients receive the best, the cutting-edge technology treatments that are available for people in big cities, and they didn't even have to leave their hometown. So that's a good point to make, too. You talk about how remote the region used to be, but now with the 5G coverage, and you think, oh, that's great for, searching videos on Bilibili. Okay, well, no, yeah, I mean,

0: Yes, sure. Yes, it is, but it's more than that. It's about connecting the region, not with the adjacent provinces in the country, but with the country as a whole.
1: Yeah, and when it comes, for example, when it comes to education, students in Lhasa, for instance, can also have online courses with teachers from Beijing. So that is also built on a very sound digital technology network. And that is another misunderstanding that I guess for Xizang, from outside of China, is mainly because it's focusing on the public services in the region, for example, in the education or healthcare, that are often overlooked. We were having international discussions about Xizang. So what is the real situation for local people in Xizang in their educational or health system?
0: I guess the outside world would still think that the region is lacking basic services. Would that be a fair statement to make?
2: Well, to be honest, I don't think we can generalize how people outside of Xizang think about Xizang in
0: because of the remote geography and because of the high altitude and things like that. I believe that that's the perception that people would have.
2: There are different misunderstandings. Some would view the region as a remote area so that it is hard to develop. So maybe it's in an underdeveloped situation. Mm-hmm. That's one common misunderstanding. And another misunderstanding is that because they speak a different language, they have different culture, they must lack the support they need. They must lack the kind of resources that they deserve. Mm. This is another direction when it comes to misunderstandings. But if we take a look at the real situation, for instance, in 2024, graduate programs enrolled 2,320 new students, bringing the total number of postgraduate students to nearly 7,000, with close to 1,600 graduates completing their studies during that year. So that's the higher education situation. And when it comes to vocational education, with over 10,000 new enrollments, more than 30,000 students currently studying and over 10,700 graduates. That's for vocational education. And there are special education programs. There are different kindergartens and preschools. And in Xizang, one thing is that it is the first region in China to implement 15 years of free education for kindergartens through high school. For most other regions and other provinces in China, it's 9 years mm-hmm. of free education. So Xizang, actually people in Xizang enjoy an even better welfare policies.
1: And when it comes to the curriculum design, the biggest question that I got asked a lot by people that are not from Xizang
2: language is,
1: do the schools in Xizang teach the Tibetan language or just the Mandarin Chinese? And that got me, you know, triggered sometimes. You know, I'm from Inner Mongolia, so we have also a very similar language system when it comes to, you know, education and also the bilingual signage system in place. In Inner Mongolia, we are also required, I think, all public signage to be in bilingual, in Mandarin Chinese and also a Mongolian language. Mm. And the same apply to the Xizang Autonomous Region. And when it comes to schools, you also have a choice. You can choose to learn Mandarin Chinese only. And you can also choose to learn about the Tibetan language as well. And I think I talked to a teacher. She is of the Moba ethnic group. And they have their own oral language. They have no written language. So at her school in the Motuo County in Linzhi, in the eastern south part of Xizang, they teach three languages. They teach the local Moba language, and they teach the Tibetan language because that's the language you use to get around the region, and also the Mandarin Chinese to get around the country, and also the English.
2: The students.
1: They learn a lot of languages. Four languages, can you believe that?
2: Mm. When I was in Lhasa, I visited a local museum, and they have this one, it was quite funny because this is one exhibition hall, and in that one exhibition hall, you see a lot of little kids learning how to write Tibetan language and Tibetan. It's kind of like Tibetan pinyin. I'm not really sure if I'm using the right terms.
0: What does it look like? I've never
2: different
0: seen it before.
2: Different strokes and how to pronounce them. And also in the same exhibition hall, there's also Mandarin pinyin. And I think in a little corner, I cannot recognize the language. But yes, the kids, I think I was thinking, they have to learn a lot.
1: Yeah, and also maths, history, geography.
0: So I wonder, though, 5G and railways and highways and live streaming, and for a region that with such a rich history and such diverse groups of people and languages, I wonder if there's any worry about a loss of culture there, because it feels, I've never been there by myself, but from what I've learned from our chat today, it feels like it's headed in a very modern direction. Is there any concern about
2: Definitely. Yeah. Like in any places here in China, you would hear people talking about the losing of local language. Mm. It's not only about Xizang. It's the kind of problem or challenge we face anywhere, not even only in China, around the world. People would think about it. And that is why they are finding different ways from the deep bottom of their heart, finding the passion and started to, for example, collecting, we mentioned earlier, collecting the kind of written documents of their own language, of their own culture, and figuring out the intangible cultural heritage items in their area, in their little village, and how to preserve them and how to transform them into a modern way of interpretation that people even outside of Xizang would be able to appreciate. But that does not mean that they do not have the same right as any people in China to enjoy modern technology
0: Sure.
2: and modern way of living. And that, I think, is one kind of like a misunderstanding or a strange perception when it comes to a place that you don't know about. That is, you think about the ancient way of living and you find it quote-unquote valuable or worth of protecting or preserve. What you want to do? You want to put it in a bubble and have people living a quote-unquote idyllic lifestyle forever? You deserve electricity and technology, but they don't because you want to put them kind of like in a modern style time capsule or a museum way of living, just because when you're traveling there for 10 days, it's a fun thing to look at. I don't think it's fair. And that is why with the new way of living, with modern technology, with the new stage of modernization in Xizang, people are living in a very, very, very similar way as any people outside of the region. But at the same time, they're also preserving their own culture and finding different ways to make more people appreciate their culture like any people outside of Xizang.
1: Yeah, and when it comes to, you know, trying to find that balance between modernization and preserving your own culture, I think Xizang can also be an example when people are trying to strike that balance. So I'm sure that maybe for the future, maybe another 75 years and even longer, Xizang will continue its path of transformation and development. And for the local people there, no matter they're of Tibetan ethnic groups or Moba or Loba or other ethnic groups, I mean, it's a new day, it's a new life, and it's feeling quite good, actually. It's Roundtable with myself, Feifei, and together with Steve Heatherly and Niu Honglin. Stick around, everybody. We'll be back after this break.
3: One, two, three, seven. Mom, were there seven?
4: Yes, darling. There were seven bombs.
3: Mom, can I sleep now?
4: Yes. Tonight, there were only seven.
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1: You're listening to Roundtable. I'm Feifei, together with Neil Hongling and Steve Heatherly on the show. Coming up, hot pot, a dish with dozens of regional forms across China alone, has gotten so big that entire industries have grown up around the stove. And now we are seeing standards for everything from cooking methods to ingredient growing. The city of Chongqing just released a fresh set. And today we are digging into what these new rules mean for the broth we all love. 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And don't forget that we want to hear from you. An email is great, but a voice memo is super great. Send those our way with your thoughts on any of the issues we've discussed on the show to roundtablepodcast@qq.com. And now let's dive into the world of delicious hot pot. What began as dock workers' survival meal in the 19th century Chongqing has exploded into a 330 billion yuan industry supporting nearly 1 million jobs. And now the city of Chongqing is trying to enhance that branding of its hot pot. Starting from May, new regulations officially define what authentic Chongqing hot pot tastes, while also tightening standards on ingredients, traceability, and spice levels. But as hot pots moves from these smoky docks to global boardrooms, a question sort of simmers in the background. Will new flavors, a new standards bringing to our pots, and also will the people of the city of Chengdu, you know, another city very close to Chongqing, agree on what authentic means? I mean, but before we dive into all these questions, we'll check with our hot pot expert, Steve, on.
0: I am
2: the new. Cannot believe this.
0: I know. I am the new hot pot expert. I wanted to start this conversation with what hot pot actually is, because maybe some of our listeners are not familiar with it. So what it is you go to a restaurant and they bring out a giant bowl of broth. Now, before that broth comes to the table, when you sit down, you'll see a paper and a pen. And on that paper is a list of ingredients that needs to be translated with your phone, if you're me.
2: Sure.
0: And what you do is you check off what you want. Beef, potatoes, noodles, what kind of noodles, what other types of vegetables, green or otherwise, other types of seafood if you want as well. So whatever you want, you check it off, and then they bring it out to you. They bring the broth out, they boil it, they bring the ingredients out. And at that point in time, by the way, it felt kind of like a Korean barbecue meal in the sense that they're bringing a lot of dishes to the table at the same time.
2: And you kind of cook them yourself.
0: And you kind of cook them yourself, yeah. So you put the ingredients in whenever you want. Some people will throw them all in together. Other people will do them, you know, one by one. In Chongqing, they have the 9 divider thing that they stick in the pot.
1: About sort of a grid.
0: Yeah, and it's so you can keep track of where everything is. If you throw everything into the pot together, the ingredients will get lost. But if you have the dividers in there, then the meat goes in here, and the noodles go in here, and the potatoes go in here. So it's a little bit more organized. Anyway, that's what hot pot is. It's a very busy meal.
1: And also very interactive.
0: Yes, exactly.
2: And I am so, it's such a pity that you cannot see Steve when he was introducing hot pot, because he is very, very enthusiastic with his hand gesture and talking about the different areas in the pot, in the broth. But yes, because I understand it. It's the kind of food that

0: It makes you feel excited when you think about it.
1: So what I don't know, though, I mean, I know that Chengdu and Chongqing are the kind of hot pot rivals in China. It's a different style of hot pot than you'll find in other parts of the country. But I'm not overly, or I wasn't overly familiar with the history of hot pot in Chongqing.
0: Well, it's fair, because if you look at some novels on the internet, especially when they're in the time travel theme, you would see that, oh, the main character traveled from modern day China to ancient times, and they got appreciated by local people because they invented hot pot, because it's such a delicious food and people enjoyed it. Well, it depends on which time period you travel to, because to be honest, the hot pot is thought to have spread through northern China during Tang Dynasty, which is 618 to 907. So if you travel to any time later than that, you would not be inventing hot pot. You would be enjoying it already. Mm. And by Qing Dynasty period, actually, it's already gained national popularity. And its modern Chongqing form is believed to have emerged in the late 19th century. It's already quite mature. And when River Porters simmered leftover offal with chili oil and herbs, you have the kind of ingredient you need, because I think chili as a major ingredient for Chongqing hot pot, it's necessary for the style. And the reason we're talking about different styles is because actually hot pot in different region in the country have different characteristics. They focus on different things. For instance, some hot pot would focus on the freshness of the ingredient. When you're cooking by yourself, you cannot throw the ingredient or the meat in the hot pot for more than 10 seconds. If so, your meat or your beef would not be tender enough. Mm. But for Chongqing hot pot, it depends on different ingredients.
1: That's not true. Yeah.
0: That's not true.
1: Yeah.
0: That's why you can throw everything in together.
1: It's big business in Chongqing as well. In 2025, the city had nearly 20,000 hot pot businesses and close to 40,000 hot pot restaurants. That's from the Chongqing Hot Pot Association. They have their own hot pot association.
0: Of course.
2: They mean their business serious.
1: They really do. And of the more than 500,000 hot pot restaurants which are around the entire country, about 160,000 of those are from Chongqing. And Chongqing Hot Pot also has expanded to more than 50 countries around the world in 200 regions worldwide. It's huge. It's a huge part of their food culture. It's a huge part of their city culture. And now they are expanding to other parts of the globe.
0: It's a huge part of their GDP. If you take a look at it, the industry's total output accounts for more than 11% of the city's GDP and providing jobs for about 1 million people. So it is significant. And I think that's kind of why we want it to grow into an even faster way of development, the hot pot industry.
2: Yeah, and that's also somewhat understanding when we're talking about, you know, setting up standards for hot pots. You know, it can be sounding, you know, surprising for people that are not familiar with the culture and the local brand of the city of Chongqing. So let's dive into this new regulation officially hit the books on May the 1st in the city of Chongqing. And what is that about? What is the hot pot capital trying to do with that hot pot business?
1: Yeah, so the goal here for the city is to transform Chongqing into the hot pot capital of the world, Chengdu citizens are saying. Excuse me. Anyway, they want the industry to grow to an amount of 500 billion yuan. The goal is to do that by 2027. Now, to get to that goal, there are a few areas that the new regulations are looking to upgrade. Number one is that there will be a definition for the dish. And this is a first for Chongqing hot pot to actually have a legal definition. So if you want to use that name, Chongqing hot pot, then you have to follow specific techniques and you have to achieve that classic numbing and spicy and fresh and fragrant flavor profile that the dish is known for.
0: And that means you have standardization, that means there will be legal oversight, and that means that other practices or other practical steps would be under supervision when you're starting or opening a business in the name of Chongqing hot pot.
1: Yeah, so
0: and
1: like ingredients.
0: Ingredients.
1: Techniques, cooking techniques, levels of spiciness, the intensity of the spiciness.
0: I think people would have different understanding or attitude towards it. Some people would say, well, no matter how standardized you go, I still think different restaurants would be in different level of deliciousness. I just would prefer certain restaurants a bit more, even when it's standardized. But in this digital age, we have already talked about cooking robots here in China. And previously, we would think the cooking robots cannot do as good a job as a real, really high-class chef. But that is not true, because standardization would lay the ground for the possibility of having really up-to-standard good hot pot.
2: I'm not really sure.
1: I think we're going to agree here.
2: When it comes to standardizing numbing, spicy, fresh, and fragrant, how do you define, you know, numbing?
1: Okay, yeah, right, because it's going to be different for every person.
2: Yeah,
1: right?
2: So that's my question is, you know, what kind of changes will this standards
1: it's
2: bring
1: not,
2: to your hot pot?
0: I think it's not about the most delicious restaurants. It's about those not good enough restaurants being brought to the standard.
1: And it's also not about each chef in the kitchen. Mm. The oversights, the legal oversights, are going to extend to the supply chain too. So there are 28 new measures that are going to cover the entire industry chain. So what that means is they're going to have stricter standards for everything from how the ingredients are grown, even going back that far, and then how to process the food when it's served in the restaurant.
0: Different ratio of ingredients in the broth.
2: And that brings to another question. We know the rivalry between Chongqing and Chengdu when it comes to their hot pots. To me, they are somewhat the same. They're all very hot, very spicy, very numbing. But what are the, you know, when Chongqing is trying to build itself as the hot pot capital and also legalize the term of Chongqing hot pot, I'm just wondering about the big differences. You know, Steve, you've just been to both cities.
1: I'm going to save my answer to that for a couple of minutes from now when I or if you want, I can do it now. I wrote a love letter to hot pot. Because I recently...
0: Oh, please do it now. I cannot wait.
2: So romantic.
1: I recently... My wife and I went to Chengdu and Chongqing recently. So after coming back, I feel that I can offer an opinion on the two different experiences.
2: But I want to hear your love letter, first of all.
1: Then can I have my romantic music, please? Dear Hot Pot, I want to begin with an apology. I had only tried you in Beijing, and only at one or two restaurants. I had heard a million times that hot pot was delicious, but my experiences in Beijing left me disappointed. What happened, I wondered. Was it the restaurant? Was it you? Or was it me? Maybe I was to blame. Maybe I just wasn't a hot pot lover. But then I decided to go to your hometowns, Chengdu and Chongqing. I wanted to know the truth, because upon telling a very smart foodie friend of mine that I thought hot pot and I were just never meant to be together, he replied like this: Steve, if you haven't had the dish in the place that it's famous from, then it's hardly fair to declare that you don't like it. I agreed and booked our tickets from Beijing. Our first stop was Chengdu at the Fuchin Night Market. I ordered the hot pot, but my expectations were in check because, remember, I didn't like hot pot. Well, of that dinner, I will say this. There are certain meals in your life that you will never forget, and that was one of them. The soft and tender beef, the fresh vegetables, the noodles that seemed to melt off your chopsticks as you were picking them out of the broth, the enjoyment that I got from watching my wife enjoy her favorite food. The heat danced on my tongue like a tiny campfire, but was still balanced enough to let me talk and laugh and breathe. It was magical. When the meal was finished, I told the owner of that restaurant that was one of the most enjoyable food experiences I had ever had in my life. And then we packed our bags to Chongqing. This is Chengdu Hot Pot's angry cousin. Before my trip, my colleagues warned me, "You should be able to handle Chengdu Hot Pot, Steve, but Chongqing, be careful." So, I decided to completely ignore that advice, and I ordered the hottest level possible. I wanted to eat what the locals eat. Oh, and eat it I did. The same quality ingredients were there, the same soft, tender beef was there, but the heat? The tiny campfire that danced on my tongue in Chengdu was replaced with an active volcano. I completely lost feeling in my face about 15 minutes into the meal. The laughing and talking and breathing from Chengdu had turned into sweating and gasping for breath while saying nothing more than, "Oh my God." And I loved it. In fact, I loved it so much that we went back to the very same restaurant the very next night. I told the owner of that restaurant that was one of the most enjoyable food experiences I had ever had, and I wasn't even lying. So Chengdu, Chongqing, Hot Pot, how do I pick a winner? The truth is, I can't. And I promise I'm not being diplomatic. Chongqing is hotter, Chengdu is more balanced, and both are absolutely stunning. So I learned my lesson. When you try a new food, don't be so quick to judge, because you, Chengdu and Chongqing Hot Pot, have now climbed near the top of my list of my favorite dishes in the world. And for that, I'm forever grateful. With love, Steve.
2: That's very romantic, but also reminds me that Steve is sort of trying to double dipping both of them.
0: Yeah.
2: You have to make your choice.
1: I can't make
0: a
1: choice.
0: No, I don't think so. I don't think you have to make your choice. Even we have this really serious discussion about which hot pot is the hot pot.
1: Yeah.
0: And we have talked about standardization, about the culinary industry. We talked about making Chongqing the hot pot capital. It's all moves from the industry, from the city. They try to boost the development of their industry. It has nothing to do with us as diners. Mm-hmm. We can choose any kind of hot pot we want.
1: But I will say this. Sorry, Beijing. Chongqing and Chengdu hot pot is amazing.
0: Oh, come on.
1: No,
0: that,
1: it is better.
2: That's my problem. That's my favorite hot pot in the world.
1: Beijing?
2: Yeah, the Shuangyang, the clear water, sliced mutton. You know, that's not originated
0: sesame
2: from Inner Mongolia,
0: sauce.
2: Do you know? Yeah, and then you dip into that rich sesame sauce, very salty.
1: The peanut sauce.
2: Sort of a mixture of peanut and sesame sauce. And then you sort of dive into that. I'm not saying that Chongqing Chengdu hot pot is not good. I'm just saying that in China we have like dozens of different forms of hot pots out there.
0: I have a big heart. I have my love for the Xizang Yak style hot pot, where you put a lot of Tibetan style ingredient in. I have my love for Yunnan sour soap style, where you can have a lot of different mushrooms, and also the Hainan coconut chicken. Coconut and chicken
1: coconut
0: together, really nice. So yes, hot pot in China, something you must try.
2: And also they have like local flavors. The Hainan coconut chicken is one of the best, Steve. You have to try that. And
1: it's on my list.
2: Write
1: now.
2: Another love letter.
1: Yeah, right. Next
0: some
1: week.
0: Other day.
2: Yes. Anyhow, this is the center, the star of our dinner table, the hot pot. And also, when you're thinking about the weather today, it's drizzling outside in Beijing, and also I believe in many cities in China as well. The perfect weather for hot pots. So enjoy your meal, enjoy your hot pot, and also enjoy your day and weekend. And that pretty much brings us to the end of today's roundtable. Thanks Hong Ling and Steve for joining the show, and thank you for tuning in. I'm Fei Fei, and I'll see you next time.

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1: Examining the events that impact and shape China and the rest of the world. 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
2: Shane Begum with you on this Friday, May 22nd, 2026. You're listening to the Beijing Hour, coming to you live from the Chinese capital. On today's program, China's hosting hundreds of representatives and business delegates from the 21 APEC economies in the city of Suzhou. China will be marking the 75th anniversary of the peaceful liberation of the Xinjiang region, also known as Tibet, on Saturday. And China's announced significant environmental progress as the country marks the International Day for Biological Diversity. In business, China's economy shows vitality despite a few fluctuations in the April

0: Numbers. In sports, Cristiano Ronaldo earns his first silverware in the Saudi League. In culture and entertainment, a preview of the World Cup halftime show. Now checking the day's top stories. China's hosting the APEC trade ministers meeting in Suzhou. Around 700 representatives from 21 APEC economies and international organizations are attending the event in the eastern city. Alongside topics such as regional economic integration and support for the multilateral trading system, this year's agenda also highlights digital cooperation and green economic development. International companies are also holding exchanges aimed at strengthening industrial cooperation and achieving mutual benefit. Chen Tong has more.
1: Not far from Shanghai, Suzhou is an Asian water town known for its beautiful scenery. But it also boasts a robust economic vitality and outstanding trade performance. That's why Suzhou is selected as the host city for APEC trade ministers meeting. The trade minister will exchange views and advance cooperation. Priorities include strengthening the multilateral trading system, advancing regional economic integration, and fostering new drivers of trade and investment. The focus is on creating a more open, stable, and predictable trade environment. This includes deepening cooperation in emerging sectors, including the digital economy, green development, and supply chain resilience. In addition to APEC meetings, a variety of promotional activities are also being held. Suzhou is seeking continued foreign investment. Today, the city is one of China's economic powerhouses. In 2025, its GDP reached over 380 billion US dollars, ranking 6th among Chinese cities and approximately 20th globally. The size of its foreign trade has long ranked among the top 3 or 4 nationwide. And Watertown is expected to become a window to send out a signal that China is open for cooperation, as willing to reinforce its role to strengthen regional cooperation.
0: That was Chen Tong reporting from Suzhou. The trade minister's meeting comes amid rising uncertainty in the global economy. Dai Kai spoke with Chinese Commerce Minister Wang Wentao on the priorities for this year's meeting and China's agenda as host of APEC 2026.
2: Minister Wang, thank you for joining us. What message does China hope to send to the region and the world?
3: 重点领域包括推进去经济体化和亚太自贸区进程。
4: This year's APEC trade ministers meeting will focus on key areas, including advancing regional economic integration and a free trade area of the Asia-Pacific, supporting the WTO in strengthening digital cooperation and developing the green economy. At present, the international situation is becoming more complex. Geopolitical tensions are intensifying. Unilateralism and protectionism are on the rise. And the international economic and trade order is facing severe challenges. Global and Asia-Pacific development has been impacted. Against such a backdrop, all parties have higher expectations for this trade ministers' meeting to build consensus and deliver outcomes.
2: China officially joined APEC in 1991. Looking back over the past 3.5 decades, how has China contributed to economic and trade cooperation in the Asia-Pacific region?
4: As you mentioned, this year marks the 35th anniversary of China joining APEC. Over the past 35 years, China has always been a firm supporter and an important contributor to APEC. By 2025, China had become the largest trading partner of 13 APEC economies. Trade between China and APEC economies reached 3.7 trillion US dollars, accounting for 57.8% of China's total foreign trade. China has signed 24 free trade agreements or economic and trade arrangements with 31 countries and regions, including 15 APEC economies. In recent years, China has also completed upgrades of free trade agreements with APEC economies such as Singapore and Peru. Adhering to the principle of pursuing shared benefits, we actively share the opportunities of China's mega-sized market and development. China's door of opening up will only open wider. In the face of common challenges, China will continue

0: continue to fulfill its responsibilities as a major country, further deepen reform, expand high-level opening up, and continue to provide new opportunities for the Asia-Pacific and the world through new achievements in Chinese modernization.
1: That was Commerce Minister Wang Wentao on China's ties with APEC and efforts to contribute to development. Pakistani Prime Minister Shahbaz Sharif says Islamabad's relations with China have continued to grow and strengthen strategic significance amid changing regional and global dynamics. He reaffirmed the enduring strength of ties in a message marking 75 years of diplomatic relations. Sharif said the friendship has steadily evolved into a robust partnership built on mutual trust, sovereign equality, and shared aspirations for peace and development. He said China's progress continues to contribute to global peace and prosperity. He said China's support has played a key role in Pakistan's socioeconomic development, particularly through the China-Pakistan Economic Corridor. The Prime Minister will pay a four-day official visit to China starting Saturday. China said leaders from the two countries will exchange ideas on bilateral ties and issues of common concern and chart the course for the development of China-Pakistan relations. The Foreign Ministry said China hopes that both sides will take the visit as an opportunity to carry forward the traditional friendship, deepen cooperation, and write a new chapter in building an even closer China-Pakistan community with a shared future in the new era. And from infrastructure and energy to industry and technology, the corridor known as CPEC remains at the center of the China-Pakistan partnership. Daniel Kong reports from Islamabad.
2: Pakistan and China are marking 75 years of diplomatic ties with renewed emphasis on economic cooperation and regional connectivity. Officials from both countries say the relationship has evolved far beyond a traditional diplomacy into what they describe as an all-weather strategic partnership. At the center of this partnership remains the China-Pakistan Economic Corridor, or CPEC. Launched more than a decade ago, the multi-billion dollar initiative helped deliver major infrastructure and energy projects across Pakistan. But now both sides say the focus is shifting toward what many here call CPEC Phase 2.
3: In this new phase, we will see greater business-to-business cooperation. We will see modernization of agriculture in Pakistan. We will see greater people-to-people contact, particularly in the area of human resource development, in the area of technology cooperation.
2: Officials in Islamabad also say improving security and investor confidence remain key priorities as Pakistan seeks greater Chinese investment. Meanwhile, Chinese analysts say Pakistan continues to hold strategic importance in Beijing's regional connectivity vision.
4: Now all private section come to Pakistan for doing business in the solar energy and environment treatment or some technique field, mostly in the service and the product field.
2: With Prime Minister Shahbaz Sharif's upcoming visit to China, analysts here say the partnership is also gaining significance amid global economic uncertainty and shifting geopolitical dynamics.
5: The current situation also needs these type of positive steps to meet with the different countries, representatives, countries, people, to do different visits, to bring peace, stability in the region.
2: Officials from both countries say the coming years will focus on expanding practical cooperation and accelerating economic projects as Islamabad and Beijing continue to project their partnership as one built on long-term strategic trust.
6: As Pakistan and China mark 75 years of diplomatic relations, both countries are looking to deepen economic cooperation through trade, investment, and the next phase of the China-Pakistan Economic Corridor, a partnership both sides describe as strategic and long-term.
1: That was Daniel Kahn reporting. Coming up, marking the anniversary of Xi Zheng's peaceful liberation.
7: On the roof of the world, 75 years of peace have crafted a masterpiece of human progress. A land once out of beat with the times, now singing with the rhythm of a new era.
8: It is a renaissance where ancient notes meet modern melodies. Xijiangsou is a vibrant, evolving treasure for the world to hear.
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0: generation is growing up with roots deep in tradition and eyes fixed on the horizon.
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2: We invite you to witness a transformation that transcends time, to feel the heartbeat of a modernized Xizang, and to hear the stories written in the clouds.
3: 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Ascending Xizang.
4: About 12 minutes past the hour. Saturday marks the 75th anniversary of Xizang's peaceful liberation. On May 23, 1951, China's central government signed an agreement known as the 17 Article Agreement with the local government. The document defined the overall framework for Xizang's development and governance. It reaffirmed that Xizang is an inseparable part of China, ending foreign intrusion that had persisted for decades. The agreement preserved Xizang's existing political and religious systems, while affirming the authority of the Central People's Government. The central government took full responsibility for Xizang's border security and external relations, and all foreign-related affairs have since been managed by central authorities. Reporter Guo Yan stepped into the China Tibetology Research Center and sat down with a young Tibetan scholar who's given lectures at the United Nations Human Rights Council. Born and raised in Tibetan areas, Dr. Sonam Drolma received modern education through the boarding school system and later became a scholar of Tibetan Buddhism. She shares her personal journey and reflections on education, culture, and the transformation of life in Xizang over the past 75 years.
5: Dr. Drolma, you grew up receiving modern education, and now you become a scholar of Tibetan Buddhism who speaks at international platforms like the UN. Yeah. Looking back on your journey, how has this education shaped your life?
6: Looking back, I think the education gave me a new life. When we talk about the education, I studied my boarding school education in middle school. Mm-hmm. And I think I benefited a lot from the system of the boarding schools. Mm-hmm. I learned the Tibetan, I learned the Chinese, and I also learned the English over there. The system is not only giving me the knowledge, it's also helped me to broaden my horizon. I want to say I am a true beneficiary of the system of the boarding school. But sometimes I just wonder that why right now there are so many misconceptions about it. The boarding school in Xizang is really, really good. It's benefited a lot of people in the older society, and most of the Tibetan people were illiterate. The right of the education is just belong to the upper class people, mm-hmm. or the a few monks. Mm-hmm. It has nothing to do with the people. Mm-hmm. So, but right now, with the strong support of the government, you know, Xizang has the very comprehensive educational system.
5: What is the core spirit of Tibetan culture?
6: I think it's about the compassion and inclusiveness, mm-hmm. and about the kindness. And I think the other one is like about the gratitude. These are the, I think, the most traits of the culture.
5: This year marks the 75th anniversary of the peaceful liberation of Xizang. If you would describe what the past 75 years meant for people of Xizang in just one sentence, what would you say?
6: Well, one sentence, can I say two sentences? I think these 75 years, mm-hmm. I have seen the Tibetan people moving from, you know, the backwardness, mm-hmm. and isolation to like openings and progress, and from having no control over their lives, mm-hmm. and to mastering their fate. You know, mm-hmm. that right now they live a very ideal, mm-hmm. and hopeful and fulfilling life.
4: That was Dr. Sonam Drolma from China Tibetology Research Center. Prior to the democratic reforms in Xizang, generations of Tibetan women were barred from politics and public affairs while shouldering the bulk of strenuous household chores. Modern development in Xizang, particularly in power infrastructure, has empowered local women, lifting them out of long-standing structural inequality and ushering in a brand new way of life. Li Yunqi reports.
7: People in Xizang share a deep connection with the Tibetan yak. Its meat is staple food. Its milk is turned into butter for Tibetan tea. And the animals themselves are often draped in colorful decorations. But perhaps most remarkably, its dung serves as a valuable fuel that helps families survive the harsh plateau winters. However, the task of collecting this fuel

0: or in freezing weather was unevenly distributed in old Xizang. Women were the ones doing most of the heavy lifting. 84-year-old Cha Salamu recalls her youth.
1: Before we had electricity in our village, we collected yak dung and firewood for heating. Most girls in the village started doing this as teenagers. I can't remember the exact age, probably around 13 or 14.
0: 65-year-old Ge Zhen didn't begin this work until she was an adult, but it was still far from easy.
2: Sometimes I would spend an entire day collecting just to fill one basket. It's not easy to find the dung, so I'd trek deep into the mountains.
0: Any physical labor on the plateau is far more demanding than at lower altitudes. Before the democratic reforms in Xizang, men were often out of the picture during this hard labor. Associate researcher Xiang Silong of the Xizang Academy of Social Sciences explains that women's heavy labor burden stemmed from deep-rooted structural inequality of the old society.
3: Discrimination against women is well documented in historical archives. There were two legal codes from the 16th and 17th centuries. The 16th Article Code issued by the Sanba Desi regime and the 13th Article Code by the Ganden Potwan regime both stated that a woman's life weighs no more than a rope of grass. They also listed other occupations that Tibetan Buddhism at the time considered as improper livelihoods.
0: After the peaceful liberation and especially the democratic reforms in Xizang, women began to break free from these social shackles. But transforming underdeveloped infrastructure takes just as much time as changing people's minds. Chinese engineers spent decades modernizing the power grid in Xizang, bringing Tibetans convenience and dignity. Zhang Peng is an official with the Energy Bureau of the Autonomous Region.
4: Today, Xizang's clean energy is not only self-sufficient, it's being transmitted to 19 provinces and regions across China.
0: Life for Tibetan women today is vastly different. Keeping warm in winter no longer requires collecting yak dung in freezing weather. Now, it's as simple as flipping a switch. Tibetans still keep yak dung around their villages, out of habit, as decoration, or as a reminder to honor the past. But it is no longer a matter of survival. For the Beijing Hour, this is Liu Yingqi.
5: Xizang Autonomous Region is one of the healthiest environments in the world. During China's 14th five-year plan that ended last year, the country designated more than half of Xizang's total land area for safeguarding. The region's forest coverage rate and vegetation coverage on grasslands increased during the period. Water quality in the region also improved. Since 2016, days with excellent or good air quality reached over 99% annually. Xizang's established 47 nature reserves. The region created an average of 516,000 environmental protection jobs annually from 2016 to 24. China implemented a law in 2023 specifically focused on ecological protection on the Qinghai Xizang Plateau. We asked Nachu National Field Station Director Zheng Yongjian about the significance of the rule of law in protecting the ecosystem.
6: This law prescribes that the local and central government, they play a leading role in coordinating related departments and agents. So through this mode, ecological protection on the Tibetan Plateau can be strictly enforced. Second one, the law stipulates that eco-environment on the Tibetan Plateau needs to be protected in a comprehensive manner, like we should include mountain, water, forest, cropland, lake, and the grassland and the ice. So you know, this approach is more nature-based. We all emphasize nature-based solution to our ecosystem management. Third, this law tells the international community that China is a responsible country in coping with global change. You know, that's our voice to the worldwide.
5: The Nichu National Field Station that Zheng works at monitors long-term ecological and environmental changes in northern Xizang to provide science-backed support for sustainable development. During his 15 years in Xizang, Zheng said he witnessed many changes in the

0: region, including greening under less human activity, the rapid recovery in wildlife populations, and especially in western Xizang, and he said the water is cleaner. Xizang's also undergone huge transformation over the past 75 years. So one achievement driving this change is the Qinghai-Xizang Railway that stretches across snow-covered mountains. By overcoming extreme geographical challenges and ending long-standing isolation, the railway has become a powerful symbol of Xizang's rapid development, opening a new chapter of greater connectivity, economic growth, and broader regional progress. Xu Xinchan reports.
1: The Qinghai-Xizang Railway stretches over 1,900 kilometers from Xining to Lhasa, ascending to an altitude of over 5,000 meters at Tangula Pass, quite literally rising above the clouds. But the true engineering achievement lies in how the railway was constructed. The extreme altitude poses another major obstacle. Oxygen levels along parts of the route are so low that even basic breathing becomes difficult for both construction workers and passengers.
2: It was very difficult. We lived in a tent. When I was working, my head and my body were covered with sand. In the morning, we had sand in our eyes and in our noses.
1: But the hardship has paid off. Over the past 20 years, the railway has carried out more than 40 million passenger trips and transported over 100 million tons of cargo. Train services have increased from just 5 pairs to 17 today, cutting logistics costs by around 60%.
3: As a vital gateway for Xizang's opening up, sound station services and efficient operations have directly boosted explosive growth in passenger flows. The average daily passenger volume has soared from 3,000 in the initial operation period to 10,000 nowadays, showcasing the leapfrog development of railway passenger transport in Xizang.
4: And today, this line has completely transformed travel into Xizang from isolation to access. Journeys that once took days can now be made by train safely and comfortably, and even at extreme altitudes.
1: Inside these trains, pressurized cabins and onboard oxygen systems keep passengers safe at high altitude. The railway has also been upgraded with continuously welded tracks, improving comfort and reducing maintenance challenges.
0: That was Xu Xinchen reporting on a safe and smooth ride on the Qinghai-Xizang Railway. Coming up, China's marking the International Day for Biological Diversity.
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0: 24 past the hour. Friday is the International Day for Biological Diversity, and this year's focus is acting locally for global impact, urging everyone to take action to halt and reverse biodiversity loss. China's updated its catalog of Life China. It now includes more than 155,000 species. Compared with last year's checklist, there are 3,380 more animal species and 431 more plant species. China says it's made significant progress in biodiversity conservation through the development of a nature reserve system led by national parks, along with wildlife and plant conservation projects. More than 200 rare and endangered wild animal species are now in a stage of recovery, while over 100 endangered wild plant species are under protection. China's National Forestry and Grassland Administration says the country recorded more than 6 million wintering water birds this year, marking the highest total recorded in the nationwide monitoring program. In the Three Gorges Reservoir area, conservation projects have protected more than 2,000 rare plant species and over 32,000 individual plants, with survival rates exceeding 90%. Yunnan's the most biodiverse province in China. It also is a global lichen diversity hotspot. Only a handful of scientists in China study them, though. One researcher spent more than 40 years building the foundation for lichen science in the country. Tao Yuan has the story.
7: Up until the mid-19th century, scientists got it wrong. For a long time, lichens were thought to be plants. And in China, the understanding of what they truly are came much later. Wang Lisong is one of few lichen researchers in China. Over the decades, he's traveled to some of the harshest environments in the country to collect specimens and study them.

0: like an herbarium.
1: 这是跟蓝蜥蜴共舞。
0: More than 100,000 species are stored here, and 80% were collected by himself.
2: 当我们仔细去观察它的时候，我们就会发现。
3: When you observe lichens closely, you begin to see textures and colors unlike anything else. They completely shatter our understanding of color and structure.
0: Even today, lichen research in China is still at a relatively early stage. Wang Lisong is still out there in the field, climbing trees, crossing rivers, and scraping rocks. He says the work is still pretty basic, but everything starts from here.
2: I
3: compare the herbarium to a bank. If we don't even know how much money we have in our own hands, then everything else is just empty talk.
0: China, especially the Southwest, is a global lichen diversity hotspot. An estimated 30,000 species of lichens grow here, but less than a tenth is recorded.
3: 认识的也就越少，那么应用的也就越少。The less we study them, the less we understand them. The fewer applications we discover, the less attention they receive. We have such valuable and diverse biological resources here. If we don't study and understand them ourselves, I think that would be a real shame.
0: At 63 years of age, Wang Lisong has already retired, but he's still trying to reach a personal goal of collecting 100,000 lichen specimens in his lifetime.
3: I hope to pass these 100,000 specimens on to the next generation, so they can build on them and add even more information.
0: And despite the cold, the altitude, or the heat in the desert, Wang Lisong says he has the best job in the world. And out here, in places where most life can't survive, he found something worth a lifetime.
4: That was Taoyuan reporting. We're at 29 minutes past the hour. Checking the forecast out of the break, and Beijing will see a light rainfall and a low of 17 this evening. It's cloudy and 27 on Saturday. Shanghai will see a light rainfall tonight and tomorrow, a low of 21 and a high of 29. Chongqing will see a light rainfall and a low of 23, then heavier rainfall, it's moderate rain in 32. And Nanchang will see moderate rainfall in 24 overnight, and that's followed by thundershowers and a high of 30. Lhasa will be cloudy through tomorrow, a low of 11 and a high up to 25 degrees. Elsewhere in Asia, Islamabad's cloudy and 23, a high of 35 for Saturday. Vientiane will see moderate rainfall easing to light tomorrow with a low of 25 and a high of 31. Phnom Penh's getting a light rainfall tonight and tomorrow, a low of 26 and a high of 36. In Africa, Nairobi is getting a light rainfall and a high of 24 on Saturday. Kampala is getting a light rainfall through tomorrow. The low is 19, the high is 26 degrees. It's time for a short break. So far this hour, China's hosting hundreds of representatives and business delegates from the 21 APEC economies in the city of Suzhou. China will be marking the 75th anniversary of the peaceful liberation of the Xinjiang region, also known as Tibet, on Saturday. And China's announced significant environmental progress as the country marks the International Day for Biological Diversity. Shane Bigham with you. Stay with us here on the Beijing Hour.
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6: Shh, listen up. Can you hear the heartbeat of our world? It's vibrant and pulsating with the essence of life itself. From the stem of trees to the gurgle of rivers. From the silent strength of mountains to the icy whispers of glaciers. Even the solid ground beneath our feet. Right there, in the midst of all, beats the heart of humanity. What if those other heartbeats were to stop? Would ours keep on ticking?
7: Examining the events that impact and shape China and the rest of the world.
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4: Shane Bigham with you on this Friday. Still to come, in business, China's economy shows vitality despite a few fluctuations in the April numbers. In sports, Cristiano Ronaldo finally earns a bit of hardware in the Saudi League. In culture and entertainment, a preview of the World

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1: Thank you, Shane. Pakistani Prime Minister Shehbaz Sharif has reaffirmed the strength of the all-weather strategic cooperative partnership between Pakistan and China. He addressed an event marking the 75th anniversary of diplomatic relations between the two countries. Sharif said the friendship between Pakistan and China has steadily evolved into a robust partnership built on mutual trust, sovereign equality, and shared aspirations for peace and development. He said the relationship has continued to grow in strength and strategic significance amid changing regional and global dynamics. The latest Ebola outbreak in the Democratic Republic of the Congo has spread to South Kivu province. The March 23 movement rebel group confirmed a new case in Bukavu on Thursday. The DRC has so far recorded over 620 suspected cases and more than 150 probable deaths since declaring its 17th outbreak on May the 15th. In Rampara, people set fire to a local Ebola treatment center after being stopped from retrieving the body of a local man who died of the disease. They said they wanted to take the body home and hold a proper burial. Authorities are managing the work of burying suspected victims amid worries that the bodies could lead to further spread. The WHO has warned that the number of cases may keep rising. UN humanitarians say the aid community in Sudan is fighting to contain outbreaks of several diseases amid insecurity and access challenges. The UN Office for the Coordination of Humanitarian Affairs says the WHO and its partners in West Kordofan are responding to a suspected outbreak of diarrhea commonly associated with cholera. The area reported over 100 suspected cases and dozens of deaths this week. Humanitarians are also working with health authorities to address suspected mpox outbreaks in central and south Darfur states. The WHO and health partners have responded to dengue fever outbreaks in northern and River Nile states. UN spokesperson Stefan Dujarric says the health emergencies are unfolding as insecurity continues to endanger civilians and humanitarian operators.
2: In South Kordofan, multiple drone strikes in and around Diling yesterday reportedly killed at least two people and injured several others. One strike reportedly damaged a health facility and destroyed medical supplies and equipment. Our partners are also reporting that two frontline health workers were killed due to shelling in Diling earlier this month.
1: Dujarric says the humanitarian community has provided assistance to over 1.6 million people across Sudan over the first 4 months of the year. The UK Office for National Statistics says net migration to the country fell by nearly half last year. The difference between the number of people entering and leaving the country for at least 12 months was over 170,000 in 2025. The figure was down 48% from more than 330,000 in 2024, marking the lowest level since 2021. The office said a drop in non-European Union arrivals for work and fewer dependents accompanied international students and workers amid tighter visa rules drove the decrease. The Labour government has vowed to cut migration and reduce the use of asylum hotels. The number of asylum seekers housed in hotels fell by 35% to over 20,000 at the end of March. And finally, the New York mayor has announced 1,000 affordable tickets to upcoming World Cup matches in the city and New Jersey will be set aside and made available to residents of New York. Zoran Mamdani says a lottery system will decide which applicants will receive the tickets and that there will be systems ensuring that those receiving tickets are indeed New York residents. This year's World Cup, co-hosted by the U.S., Canada, and Mexico, kicks off on June the 11th.
0: All right, thank you very much. That's Tianyu with headlines. You're listening to the Beijing Hour, and coming up in business, China's economy shows vitality despite a few fluctuations in the April numbers.
3: The Beijing Hour, your window on China and the rest of the world.
0: At 36 past now, stock markets on the Chinese mainland closed higher on Friday. The Shanghai Composite was up nearly 0.9%. The Shenzhen component jumped by 2.3%. Cultivated diamonds and CPO sectors led the gainers, while those related to liquor and securities firms suffered the biggest losses. Hong Kong's Hang Seng Index also ended higher, and it was up around 0.9%. In Japan, the Nikkei rose nearly 2.7%. China's National Development and Reform Commission says that despite some fluctuations in economic indicators in April, the overall trend of stable operation and high-quality development continues. From January to April, new growth drivers strengthened, with the high-tech manufacturing sector seeing rapid growth in added value, investment, exports, and profits. The added value of large-scale high-tech manufacturing enterprises rose 12.6% from last year, and high-tech product exports accounted for more than one-fourth of total exports. Efforts to curb fierce competition have taken effect, with prices in certain sectors stabilizing and rebounding. The Commission said it'll use macroeconomic policies to stabilize employment, enterprises, markets, and expectations. Electric vehicles are among China's fastest growing exports, and now they're taking one of the world's highest trade routes to market. Thousands of Chinese EVs are crossing the mountains into Nepal through a Tibetan border city. Yu Hongyu went inside Shigatse in Xizang Autonomous Region to find out what's driving this trade boom.
4: Nearly 4,000 meters above sea level. Here in Shigatse in Xizang, one could hear engines and air brakes. The daily rhythm of trucks rolling in. This is perhaps the last place on Earth you would expect a trade boom. Doji has been driving this route for 20 years. He remembers when the job was far harder in the past.
5: Cars are way better now compared to before, and the roads are great too. It used to take around 4 days to get from Lhasa to Jiangmu Port. Now it's much easier. It just takes about 2 to 1.5 days.
4: Doji says the cargo has changed too. It's no longer just small items, but smart electronics and sleek electric vehicles. These cars were made in eastern China. In just 10 days, they'll be at Kathmandu, Nepal, on the other side of those mountains. This is Shigatse International Land Port, and business here is booming. In the first quarter of 2026 alone, Shigatse's export volume of new energy vehicles surged by over 25% year-on-year. For buyers, the appeal is obvious.
6: Yeah, I like this Chinese brand. Car is very easily drive, and we can buy parts also. We can get easily and near the Nepal.
4: Speed is also part of the story. At the port, a single customs scan now takes 2 to 3 minutes, start to finish. No unloading, no repacking. Inside here, goods from across China. Small merchandise, special Tibetan products, auto parts, everything is staged, sorted, and ready to head south over the Himalayas. But this road runs both ways. While Chinese EVs roll into Nepal, Nepali herbs, clothing, and traditional crafts are quietly funding buyers inside China. Neat Bianba Zhuoma, she spotted the opportunity early. Back in 2019, she teamed up with a Nepali trader named Siring Nima and opened a Nepali goods store right here on the border.
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4: Shigatse's at the crossroads of overland routes into Nepal and beyond into Southeast Asia, one of the fastest growing consumer markets. 5 of Xizang's 6 overland trade ports are located right here. In 2025, the region's total goods trade reached about 8.5 billion yuan, nearly $1.25 billion, spanning 155 countries and regions. This used to feel like the end of the line. Now it's becoming a regional hub. One truck, one scam, one mountain pass at a time.
0: That was Yu Hongyu reporting. The 4th China International Supply Chain Expo will open in Beijing from June 22nd to the 26th. And this year's event features 7 zones, including smart technology, advanced manufacturing, green agriculture, and supply chain services. So far, nearly 680 companies from 85 countries and regions have confirmed participation, with foreign exhibitors making up over 36%. And more than 65% of participants are Fortune 500 companies or industry leaders. The expo will see over 60 business exchange activities, such as the launch of the 2026 Global Supply Chain Promotion Report. It'll also showcase traditional industry upgrades, emerging sectors, AI applications, and a special low-altitude economy zone in advanced manufacturing. Launched in 2023, it's the world's first national-level expo focused on supply chain cooperation. China has introduced 20 new measures to support the Guangdong, Hong Kong, Macau, Greater Bay Area, focusing on regulation, innovation, and new business models. The measures streamline cross-border vehicle inspections and speed clearance for fresh agricultural products entering the mainland via Hong Kong and Macau. They also simplify procedures for biomedical research materials and expand positive list items to boost sci-tech development and innovation across borders. Director Zheng Geping of the General Administration of Customs in Guangdong said the measures boost innovation to upgrade regional industries.
8: We are piloting a self-declaration model allowing eligible entities to enjoy tariff benefits after finishing declaration to improve supply chain efficiency for integrated circuits, new display devices, and other industries. By simplifying customs procedures for biomedical and other research materials and building technical measures to trade research and evaluation bases, we aim to support industrial upgrading in the Greater Bay Area through scientific and technological innovation.
0: In 2025, the GBA's nine mainland cities reached a total import-export value of over 9 trillion yuan, or roughly 1.3 trillion U.S. dollars. First 4 months of the year hit 3.4 trillion yuan, up 18.4%, contributing one quarter of national trade growth. The Western China International Fair for Investment and Trade in Chongqing has opened. Already, participants have signed over 200 contracts, totaling over 150 billion yuan. Themed New Western China, New Manufacturing, New Services, the fair runs until Sunday, with nearly 40 symposiums and trade matchmaking events. Projects cover sectors from advanced materials to energy, with 57 deals exceeding 1 billion yuan in investment. The fair has attracted around 1,400 companies from 50 countries and regions, with Britain as the guest of honor. Organizers also released the Invest in Chongqing list of opportunities, featuring 277 projects in manufacturing, green development, and the digital economy. The Shanghai Cooperation Organization International Logistics Park in Lianyungang handled a record of over 240,000 containers in the first 4 months of the year. This marks an over 8% increase compared to the same period last year. Total logistics volume exceeded 30 million metric tons, and that's up over 17%. Officials said the growth highlights the park's rising role in international trade and regional logistics development. China's leading on-demand delivery platform, Meituan, has completed over 900,000 commercial drone deliveries, ranking second globally, while U.S. Zipline has over 2 million orders. Vice President Mao Yinyan said Meituan focuses on proper business development, technology milestones, and operational efficiency rather than strict speed-based profit targets. Short-distance deliveries within 3 to 5 kilometers aim for under 15-minute arrival, with long-distance routes still needing optimization. Mao noted that Shenzhen leads low-altitude logistics in China, with the most drone routes and diverse operating scenarios. He said human-machine collaboration will remain the main model for urban low-altitude deliveries over the next 3 to 5 years. Meituan's expanded domestic and international operations, covering medical emergencies and high-value deliveries. China's civil aviation sector handled over 61 million passenger trips in April, and that's up 0.4% from last year. Domestic routes carried over 54 million passengers, down 0.2%, while international routes handled nearly 7 million, and that was up 5.8%. Cargo and mail transport reached 854,000 tons, up almost 7%. Officials said the growth highlights steady recovery in air travel and strong expansion of international cargo services. Yunnan Agricultural University in southwest China has partnered with Starbucks China to train talent and strengthen Yunnan's coffee industry. The partnership will integrate academic research with industrial resources, offering internships, career guidance, and research collaboration in coffee science and engineering. The university has strong expertise in coffee breeding and cultivation technology. Yunnan had coffee plantations covering 97,500 hectares with a green bean output of around 139,000 metric tons in 2025, leading the country in scale production and industry value. The province exported 19,000 metric tons of coffee beans and finished products worth 860 million yuan to 43 countries, including the Netherlands, Vietnam, and Germany. You're listening to the Beijing Hour. Coming up in sports, Cristiano Ronaldo finally has some hardware in the Saudi League.
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0: 47 passed, and turning to sports now, here's Yang Guang.
9: Thank you, Shane. Manchester City has confirmed that manager Pep Guardiola will leave the club at the end of the season after 10 years in charge. Guardiola has led the city to 17 major trophies, including 6 Premier League titles and the club's first ever Champions League title. The 55-year-old's final game will be against Aston Villa at Etihad Stadium on Sunday. Former Chelsea manager Enzo Maresca is the front-runner to replace Guardiola. Also on Friday, Manchester United confirmed the appointment of Michael Carrick as their permanent head coach on a 2-year contract. Al Nassr were crowned Saudi champions after a 4-1 home victory over Denmark in Riyadh. This marks Cristiano Ronaldo's first major trophy with the club since joining in 2023. The Yellows finished 2 points ahead of rivals Al Hilal, claiming their first title since 2019 and their 11th overall. Sadio Mane, Kingsley Coman and the emotional Ronaldo, who scored twice, led the charge. China will face Japan in the final of the AFC U17 Championship in Jeddah, Saudi Arabia. Captain Zhou Yunuo says Team China is ready for the showdown.
10: Our whole team has the confidence and bravery to lift this trophy. We have done a lot for it. We will give 100% or even 200% effort in the final to fight for victory. Since we defeated Qatar in a must-win clash to make it out of Group A and qualify for the Under-17 World Cup, we have become an unstoppable team. Our victories over Saudi Arabia and Australia have only further convinced me that we can win the title.
9: China reached the final for the first time in 22 years, defeating Australia 2-0 in the semifinals. The team previously won the tournament in 1992 and 2004. Meanwhile, China has already achieved a milestone by qualifying for the U17 World Cup, the men's team's first global tournament since 2005. FIFA has unveiled the draws for the U17 Men's and Women's World Cups. China's men's team is in Group H with Spain, Fiji and Morocco. In the Women's World Cup, China is in Group E with the United States, Samoa and an African representative. The event in Qatar runs from November 19th to December 13th, featuring 48 teams in 12 groups. Norway has announced its 26-man World Cup squad led by Manchester City striker Erling Haaland. Head coach Ståle Solbakken also called up Arsenal's Martin Odegaard and Atletico Madrid's Alexander Sørloth. Norway opens Group I against Iraq, then faces Senegal before a high-profile clash with France. Meanwhile, Germany unveiled its squad featuring the headline return of goalkeeper Manuel Neuer, who had retired from international football after Euro 2024. Coach Julian Nagelsmann has reiterated his ambition of leading Germany's national team to World Cup glory.
11: I've emphasized many times there is a crucial word there. We want to become world champions. And said again recently, for me, there's still a difference between saying we will become world champions and we want to become world champions. And I believe that all the teams competing want that, and we also want that. That it would take a tremendous amount of effort, just good performances, although those are paramount. A little bit of luck at the crucial moments is perfectly clear, but we want it.
9: The Germans kick off Group E in North America against Curaçao in Houston on June 14th. In the NBA, the New York Knicks are two wins away from their first NBA Finals appearance since 1999, defeating the Cleveland Cavaliers 109-93 to take a 2-0 lead in the Eastern Conference Finals. Josh Hart scored a career playoff high 26 points, while Jalen Brunson added 19 points and 14 assists, and Karl Anthony Towns contributed 18 points and 13 rebounds. An 18-0 third quarter run capped by Hart's three-pointer turned the tied game into an insurmountable lead. Donovan Mitchell led Cleveland with 26 points. Game 3 is Saturday night in Cleveland. And finally, in the CBA semifinals, the Shenzhen Leopards roared past the defending champion Guangxia Lions 91-80, trimming Guangxia seriously to 2-1. Six players scored in double figures, showcasing balanced offensive firepower. Rong Zifeng sparked Shenzhen early with 8 flawless points. Guangxia then fought back, led by Finals MVP Barry Brown and Joshua Christopher's clutch threes, briefly seizing a 4-point advantage. But Shenzhen reclaimed control by the third quarter with He Xinin and Wan Haoran extending the lead to 10. A crucial rebound by Zhou Peng and He Xinin's fast break finish sealed Leopards' 11-point triumph, setting the stage for Game 4 in Shenzhen on Saturday.
0: All right, thank you very much. That's Yang Guang with sports. You're listening to the Beijing Hour, and coming up in culture and entertainment, a preview of the World Cup halftime show.
12: From north to south, east to west, people in China are chasing their dreams and leaving their mark. Want to know how they beat the odds and made a difference? Footprints brings you the true life stories of their journeys.
0: 53 past the hour. In culture and entertainment, the World Cup will feature a halftime performance headlined by Madonna, Shakira, and BTS. Jun Wei Sum has more.
13: July 19th. Already the biggest day on this year's football calendar. The kind of day that only comes around once every 4 years. And now FIFA has pulled out all the stops, announcing the first ever halftime show at a World Cup final, featuring three of the world's biggest pop acts.
14: How about Madonna? Yeah, everyone loves Madonna.
15: That is a fantastic idea.
13: Madonna, Shakira, BTS, brought together by Coldplay's Chris Martin.
15: Elmo and I were wondering if you guys might want to join us on July 19th.
16: We'll be there, Chris, for sure.
13: Football has never done this before. The idea borrowed directly from American sport.
17: To organize a World Cup is already incredible. To bring people together from the entire world is fantastic. We'll have 7 million people in the stadium. We will have 6 billion people watching the World Cup. And a couple of billion will watch the final.
13: FIFA may be counting on some of those billions to tune in for the stars as much as for the sport. In May, Shakira drew an estimated 2 million people to a free concert on Copacabana Beach in Rio de Janeiro. The seven members of BTS are drawing frenzied crowds across the world on their current tour, even pulling 50,000 fans to Mexico City's vast main square with just 5 hours' notice when Mexico's president hosted them. That kind of global reach is central to what FIFA is building. More fans watching means more revenue and a bigger platform for what it calls a greater purpose.
18: This song has been specifically created for the World Cup, but also for all those kids who don't have access to quality education.
13: But fans are grumbling about high ticket costs, and hotels in host cities say they're not seeing the level of demand they'd anticipated. Critics say FIFA needs to prove its business model works for both the federation and the fans.
0: That was Jun Wei Sum reporting. The Shanghai Natural History Museum held a special night camping event for the International Museum Day and China Tourism Day. The museum has set up over 100 tents across its exhibition zones, letting campers sleep beside fossils and specimens. Museum staff worked through the night to ensure safety and comfort, making the immersive overnight experience a hit with young visitors. The National Great Sage Cultural Arts Week and China Monkey Mountain Monkey King competition has kicked off at Wulongko Scenic Area in Hunan Province. The week-long festival brings together performers, scholars, tourism influencers, and visitors from across China to celebrate the timeless legacy of Journey to the West, the 16th century mythological classic that continues to inspire opera and artistic adaptations. At the opening ceremony, performers staged iconic productions such as Gathering of the Monkey Kings and The Real and Fake Monkey King on Monkey Mountain. Shanghai Media Group launched the See You in Shanghai performance season. The event features a blockbuster lineup, including the world premiere of Immersive Arcane, the farewell season of The Phantom of the Opera, and the China debut of the Tony Award-winning Moulin Rouge, the musical. Leading the season is Immersive Arcane, the world's first stage adaptation of the hit animated series Arcane League of Legends. And since its March debut, the show has captivated thousands across China, drawing gamers and animation fans from around the globe.

0: China Digital, or rather the China Original Drama Invitational Exhibition, runs from April to August, presenting 21 original works from state troops, private companies, and university ensembles. The festival highlights China's dramatic creativity and stylistic diversity. Standout works include Yan Shiji, tracing a century of Lingnan culinary culture, and When We Two Parted, exploring women's resilience through dual perspectives. At 57 past now, checking the forecast before we go. Beijing will see a light rainfall and 17 degrees overnight. It's cloudy and 27 on Saturday. Shanghai will see a light rainfall tonight and tomorrow, a low of 21 and a high of 29. Chongqing will see some rainfall tonight, a low of 23. Moderate rainfall tomorrow, the high is 32 Celsius. And that's it for this edition of the Beijing Hour. Making news today, China's hosting hundreds of representatives and business delegates from the 21 APEC economies in the city of Suzhou. And China will be marking the 75th anniversary of the peaceful liberation of the Xinjiang region, also known as Tibet, on Saturday. On behalf of the staff, this is Shane Bigham in the Chinese capital, hoping you'll join us for the next edition of the Beijing Hour and open a window to the world together.
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6: 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I love it so much.
7: The Yellow River, the second longest river in China, is regarded as a shaping force in the history, economy, and culture of northern China. Today, about 100 million people live within its water basin, making up nearly 9% of the country's population. How is climate change felt at its headwaters, and what are the locals doing to cope with it? What are the descendants of the boatmen doing? What has kept some people from leaving their home village by the river? And what has drawn others back? Could the fading fishing community revive in the time of digital transformation? From 2021 to 2024, our reporters visited the upper, middle, and lower reaches of the Yellow River, talked to the herders, farmers, boatmen, fishermen, and eco-activists who share a close bond with the river, and present their stories in pictures, podcasts, and videos, all in our 12-part series, The Yellow River Mosaic, available only on CGTN Radio.

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1: Now the news. I'm Tianyu. Chinese Foreign Minister Wang Yi will chair a UN Security Council high-level meeting on Tuesday next week. China is the rotating president of the UN Security Council from May. The theme of this meeting is upholding the purposes and principles of the UN Charter and strengthening the UN-centered international system. Wang will attend the meeting of the Group of Friends of Global Governance in New York on Thursday. Chinese Foreign Ministry spokesperson Guo Jiaquan said the initiative is forward-looking and represents the trend of the times.
2: 去年9月, 习近平主席郑重提出全球治理倡议。
3: Last September, President Xi Jinping proposed the Global Governance Initiative, offering a Chinese approach to foster a more just and equitable global governance system. The initiative has swiftly garnered support and backing from nearly 160 countries and international organizations. From December to now, in just 5 months, the Group of Friends of Global Governance has been established from scratch, taking root in New York, Geneva, and Vienna. Its membership has continued to grow, with its influence and cohesion steadily increasing.
1: The Chinese Foreign Minister will also visit Canada at the invitation of his Canadian counterpart. The National Forestry and Grassland Administration says China has seen steady growth in wild populations of endangered species in recent years. Currently, more than 200 species of rare and endangered wild animals across the country have entered a phase of restorative growth. Over 100 endangered wild plant species have received emergency protection. The ministry has attributed the progress to China's continued efforts to protect wildlife habitats through national parks and botanical gardens. Friday marks the 2026 International Day for Biological Diversity. China is hosting the 4th International Supply Chain Expo in Beijing from June the 22nd to 26th. More than 670 enterprises have confirmed their participation. Australia is attending as a national-level guest of honor for the first time. This year's event has also introduced foreign guest provinces of honor. Auvergne-Rhône-Alpes in France and Liguria in Italy will serve that role. Meanwhile, this year's Summer Devils is in Dalian in northeast China from June the 23rd to 25th. The 2026 APEC Trade Ministers Meeting is underway in Suzhou. Around 700 representatives from the 21 APEC economies and international organizations are attending the event. Alongside traditional topics such as regional economic integration and support for the multilateral trading system, this year's agenda also highlights digital cooperation and green economic development. Republican leaders of the U.S. House of Representatives unexpectedly canceled a vote on Thursday on a resolution seeking to end the Iran war unless President Donald Trump obtains Congress's authorization. This came 2 days after a similar measure advanced in the U.S. Senate. The vote would have taken place late on Thursday afternoon, just before lawmakers left Washington for their Memorial Day recess. Uganda has suspended flights to and from the neighboring Democratic Republic of the Congo following an outbreak of Ebola virus. Authorities say the measure will take effect within 48 hours. The move follows the detection of two imported Ebola cases in Kampala. The government has also suspended cross-border public passenger transport, such as ferry and bus services, for the next 4 weeks, while allowing the continued movement of goods and food supplies. Unionized workers at Samsung Electronics have begun voting on a tentative wage agreement that includes a new chip performance bonus scheme. The electronic vote runs from Friday through Wednesday. The agreement will become binding if more than half of eligible union members take part and a majority of those voting approve it. If rejected, Samsung and the union will have to resume negotiations. Samsung and its unions reached the tentative deal on Wednesday after months of talks. In sports, Norway has announced its 26-man World Cup squad led by Manchester City striker Erling Haaland. Head coach Stale Solbakken also called up Arsenal's Martin Odegaard and Atletico Madrid's Alexander Sørloth. Norway opens Group I against Iraq, then faces Senegal before a high-profile clash with France. And that's the news. I'm Tianyu.
4: 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We keep you informed and inspired.
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6: Russian President Vladimir Putin has wrapped up his 25th official visit to China. It came as this year marks the 30th anniversary of the China-Russia Strategic Partnership of Coordination and 25 years since the signing of the Treaty of Good Neighborliness and Friendly Cooperation between the two countries. During the visit, Chinese President Xi Jinping and Putin held extensive talks, issued a joint statement on deepening bilateral ties, and witnessed the signing of a series of cooperation agreements. Also making headlines is that the visit came just 4 days after U.S. President Donald Trump finished his trip to Beijing. So what does Putin's visit reveal about the state of China-Russia relations today? What can we expect from bilateral cooperation in the years ahead? And what could Beijing's interactions with Trump and Putin within just 2 weeks mean for the future of the world? Hello and welcome to the panel discussion of World Today. I'm Dou Hongyu in Beijing. To delve into these questions, we're joined by Qing Qian, lecturer of East China University of Political Science and Law, Wang Xingsong, associate professor at the School of Government of Beijing Normal University, and Warwick Powell, adjunct professor at the Queensland University of Technology. Thank you so much for joining us, dear panelists. Let's start with Professor Powell. We have witnessed the rare back-to-back visits by the U.S. and Russian presidents to China within 2 weeks. So how would you read the significance of the visits, especially the timing of Putin's visit?
7: Well, let's start with President Trump's visits first. It was delayed by a good 6 weeks as a result of the failure of the United States to win the war that had started in Iran, and it left President Trump in a position where he had clearly far greater problems to attend to. That's the first thing to remember. Mm. And as a consequence, the fact that President Putin's visit came so quickly afterwards was in some part a coincidence. Mm. Now, these two meetings were different as well in the sense that the relationships and the dynamics between the parties are actually quite different. China and the United States have been engaged in a very difficult relationship in recent years, marked particularly by the fact that the United States and its political system, the political circles inside Washington, have increasingly framed China as an adversary and paints China in incredibly adversarial terms. Over the course of the last 10 years, during Trump's first term, then Biden, and then Trump again, the United States has embarked on intensified efforts to contain China's economic development, as well as impose military pressure on China within the Western Pacific region. On the other hand, China's relationship with the Russian Federation has gone from strength to strength from a collaborative point of view over the course of the last 25 to 30 years. And so what we had was actually two contrasting meetings. And the contrast was between two powerful nations, in the case of China and Russia, finding ways of working collaboratively over a long period of time, laying the foundations of increased trust so that the countries could actually pursue their own peaceful economic development objectives and to build a more secure environment for their people. On the other hand, the relationship with the Americans, as I mentioned, is quite challenged and strained. And so we have a meeting that sought to bring a modest amount of stability to what has been a very rocky period. Last year, President Trump initiated another trade war on the 2nd of April, which led to a pushback significantly by China, to a point where when President Xi and President Trump met in South Korea in late September, early October last year, it was clear that that China was not going to buckle under American pressure, and the United States was going to have to recalibrate its approach to China. In some senses, this meeting between Trump and President Xi was an opportunity for, it's an opportunity for the beginnings of this recalibration.
6: Mm-hmm. And then, Professor Wang, what do you think? Just now, Professor Powell mentioned that Putin's visit and Trump's visit coming within 2 weeks is partially a kind of coincidence. But the coincidence itself has been the center of attention for a lot of discussions worldwide lately. So what do you think of the timing of Putin's visit this time?
8: Well, the timing obviously is a coincidence because the trip by President Putin to Beijing was already planned for in February, whereas President Trump's to Beijing was also planned for earlier in the year, but due to the war in Iran, it was pushed back to May. So that makes two trips happening back to back, which gives international media and observers sort of imagination that this is being done purposefully, but whereas in fact it is a coincidence. However, I think the back-to-back visits by two leaders of the most powerful nations in the world to Beijing does speak a lot about what's happening in the international order, and particularly China's position in this order. First of all, I'd like to just quickly recap what the other professor was talking about in terms of China-U.S. relations. I think before President Trump's visit, most people's expectation was not quite high, right? Because given the tension that has been going on for nearly a decade since the first Trump administration started, you know, the relations between China and U.S. are going through quite some turbulences in terms of trade and security issues and different opinions regarding global affairs. So the expectation was not quite high. With that said, I think then what's really happening during the trip does provide a buffer zone, a floor to this increasingly tense relations between the two countries. And I think it's very important to notice that the two leaders personally interacted quite well. And this matters a lot because both leaders have quite dramatic power in their respective countries. So when they have developed relatively cordial personal relations, that speaks a lot about bilateral relations on a national level, because then their respective teams can keep the communications going on a regular basis to talk about more specific issues on their agendas. But overall, I think the trip does not change the structural challenges between China and the U.S. And the U.S. is still viewing China as a top rival, and China is obviously very cautious about the United States. But nonetheless, I think given that the personal relationships are going on well, and they're talking about a return visit by President Xi to the U.S. in the second half of the year, this looks good, at least for now. But we can talk about long-term trends later probably, but I think short-term, this is a good sign. With Russia, however, it's a completely different story because China and Russia are in a different mode in terms of bilateral relations. We're talking about strategic partnership of coordination, whereas with the U.S., what's been newly developed is a strategic stability. So with the U.S. is to manage the risks, to put a floor underneath a potential escalation of tension. With Russia is continue stability, coordination, close partnership on many fronts. So President Putin's trip to Beijing was rather short, but if you look at the outputs, it's quite amazing, right? They signed 40 documents, 20 agreements, and 20 agreement documents. So these outputs are quite important considering the short length of the trip. But overall, I think in terms of international order, we definitely see that multipolarity is rising up. And for China and Russia, neither is happy with long-term Western-dominated hegemony. And the unilateral pressure has just been increasing over the past few years, as especially after the second Trump administration started, right, with Venezuela, with Iran, with the previous administration, Biden administration support of Israel in Gaza war, and so on and so forth. So to to some extent, I think it's the United States that pushes China and Russia together, in addition to the foundation of China and Russia developing over the past decades. It also says something about China's position in this multipolarity world order, where China is increasingly being viewed as a hub. I think in today's world, when we talk about multipolarity, it's like a network, right? And so your capacity, your power lies in the fact of, lies in where you are positioned, you know, in the web or in the network. I think China's current position is becoming more and more centralized in this network, meaning that China is being looked up to by many, many nations because of its economic magnet, but also because of its security, predictability, and certainty. So when the world is experiencing turbulence, I think a lot of countries are looking up to China for some sort of stabilizing force over there.
6: Mm. And then let's delve deeper into this China-Russia relationship, how far it has gone and how important it is in the web of multipolarity. Let's move on to Dr. Qin. Chinese President Xi Jinping says China-Russia relationship has entered a new stage of greater achievement and faster development. So why do you think the relationship is moving faster now?
9: Thank you. I think I agree with Professor Wang that there is pressure from the West. So there is a push by the United States making China and Russia becoming closer. And as we can see, the US-led international order is becoming more unstable, and partly due to the unilateral behavior of the United States, like technology restriction, trade war, including military actions in Middle East, in Venezuela. And because of the Ukraine war, Russia doesn't have many options as it faces sanctions by Western markets, including Europe. So I think Russia needs China as an economic and trade power. On the other hand, Russia has energy, oil, and gas, and the internet, and the renminbi has become more international because of the bilateral economy relationship. So there are many things to cooperate between the two countries, and that's the reason China and Russia is becoming closer in political, economy, and even cultural and education areas.
6: Mm-hmm. Now, one of the highlights of Putin's visit to Beijing is that the two countries extended the China-Russia Treaty of Good Neighborliness and Friendly Cooperation. And let's take a deeper look into this specific treaty. It was signed in 2001. It stresses mutual respect, peaceful coexistence, non-interference, and resolving disputes through dialogue under the UN framework. Professor Powell, looking back over the past two decades, how important do you think this treaty has been for the relationship?
10: It clearly laid the foundations for these two major countries to not only have a stable relationship and as neighbours sharing a very, very long border, it's important for neighbours to have stable relationships with each other, but it's actually enabled a level of deepening of the economic, cultural, social, and political relationships to a point now where the two countries are, in many regards, the anchor points of a greater Eurasian economic and security landmass. Obviously, Russia is geographically extremely large and stretches from Western Europe right through to the Pacific coast. And of course, it has a significant Arctic exposure as well as its inland borders with a range of countries. And China, of course, occupies a very significant part of the eastern portions of the Eurasian continent.
6: Mm.
10: And you put these two countries together and you really do have something of a bookend or a couple of key bookends of this landmass. And these bookends are then able to enable the ongoing development of the connectivity that exists in between these two points. So Central Asia, South Asia, all the way through to the Persian Gulf region, and then to the Middle East and North Africa, have all been enabled in large part by the stabilization and ultimately the flourishing of the relationship between Russia and China. So this good neighborliness agreement is absolutely foundational to all of that, because if two countries with this kind of land border could not have an agreement around being good neighbors and to have mutual respect and to seek to cooperate and resolve issues and problems through dialogue, then it is very difficult for everything else that has been happening right across Eurasia to have actually come into existence. So looking forward a little bit, I'm sure we'll get into this going a little bit more later on, the fact that this relationship or this document has been renewed is absolutely central to the unfolding multipolar world, because as the pressures come from the West, both in terms of its military actions to the West and its attempts to contain China's own economic development, the ability to maintain strong relationships with Russia, to have access

0: access to energy, for Russia to have access to markets, and ultimately for joint development to take place around the Arctic coast, is going to play an important role in reducing the instabilities and risks that, of course, are apparent to all of us now as the United States comes to terms with the changing structure of the globe and the distribution of global power.
1: And then, Professor Wan, the treaty was first extended in 2021 after 20 years of initial validity, and now it's been extended again. But the world has been through a lot of things over the past 2.5 decades. Why can this treaty stand the test of times amid all the geopolitical tensions and global uncertainty?
2: Right. I think the bilateral relations between China and Russia have some very solid foundations. And historically, the two countries' relations were complicated, to be sure. But nonetheless, for a long time, both countries shared similar ideologies. And we don't have to go all the way back to the founding of Communist Party of China. But even after 1949, the former Soviet Union supported the 156 heavy industrial projects in the newly founded China, which laid a very solid foundation for China's industrial capacity. Now, despite some decades of ideological differences and border tensions, and after the end of the Cold War, the relations between China and Russia warmed up dramatically for various reasons. And obviously, there isn't an ideological issue anymore. And the border tension was settled after the 2001 Treaty of Good Neighborliness and of Friendly Cooperation. And so now I think the relations are mostly based on a couple of things. One is that both share similar norms when it comes to international order. I mentioned earlier that neither is happy with the Western-led hegemonic global order, particularly the unilateral moves oftentimes happening with the United States. And then both are viewing a potential development of multipolar world where international relations is conducted on a more democratic and participatory basis, right? So they share similar norms. And then the two countries also complement each other a lot in terms of trade and investment opportunities, right? Russia has quite some prominent sectors in terms of basic sciences, engineering, heavy industry, aerospace, and so forth. Obviously, energy is there too. And China can benefit a lot when it upgrades its manufacturing capacity and achieving high quality development. Now, China also has a lot to offer, right? China's economy is becoming a worldly magnet. China's market is something that almost every country in the world is coveting. And also, China now has developed a lot of new technologies such as green energy, renewable energy technology, as well as artificial intelligence. And all of these things can benefit also to the Russian development. So they share complementarity in terms of bilateral cooperation. But then you have the American factor, which I briefed earlier. So all these factors explain this long-term stability of bilateral relations, despite all the turbulences and the changes and uncertainties in the global order. But when it comes to renewing the Treaty of Good Neighborliness and Friendly Cooperation, I think on the one hand, it showcases to the rest of the world that despite the uncertainties, China and Russia can always be the countries the rest of the world can look up to for certainty, because their relationship between two great powers is going on quite well, right? So this showcases to the rest of the world that relations between powerful nations can be a positive one. It also showcases, I think, to countries specifically, to the United States, that if the U.S. is interested in doing something like a reverse Nixon, it's not going to happen. It's not going to be able to drive a wedge between China and Russia. I think in more recent years, additional message is being sent to Japan, because obviously Japan is trying to revive its

0: and institutionalizing relationship between China and Russia is also telling to politicians, not just in Japan, but around the world, who are thinking about reviving any sort of elements from that part of history, that this is not going to happen.
1: A very strong message to the world. And then Dr. Chin, if we compare 2026 to 2021, what special significance does the treaty hold for both countries right now?
2: So 5 years ago, I think the first extension mainly marked a new stage of China-Russia relations after two decades of steady development, because China and Russia have difficult time. We have complicated historical stories, and China and the Soviet Union even went to armed conflicts in the late 1960s. But for more than two decades, the two countries had already built a stable framework for long-term cooperation. So today, the context is even much more complicated. Since 5 years ago, we have seen the Ukraine crisis, we have seen Western sanctions on Russia, the second term of Donald Trump administration, the withdrawal from many UN agencies. We also see sharper US-China competition, including technology restriction, and also globally, the slow recovery of the global economy after COVID-19 pandemic. So the treaty is no longer only, let's say, a symbol of good neighbors, but it has become a political and legal anchor for both countries under international pressure. And let's say more specifically for Russia, the treaty is especially important now because it shows that Russia is not isolated diplomatically after the Ukraine war. There are still some countries, some important countries like China, would like to reassure the friendship with Russia. Just to make it clear that China does not want to take a side between Ukraine and Russia. We would like to make friends and trade with both sides, but this is still an important signal. For China, the treaty is also significant because it strengthens China's bargaining position in a changing world, and there are much more cooperation area that can still extend and deepen. So it helps both countries manage a much more uncertain future.
1: Okay, thank you all for in-depth analysis. Now let's have a short break. Coming back, we'll continue our discussion.
3: 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I'm Elaf Ellard, economics professor and member of the Data Science and AI Center at New York University, Shanghai. 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
5: My name is Alessandro Golombievsky Teixeira. I'm a professor of public policy and management at Tsinghua University in Beijing. I am a great listener of The World Today. In my opinion, The World Today is one of the best China radio programs. In The World Today, we can get the best news and analysis in what is happening now in the world. 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
1: Welcome back. You're listening to the panel discussion of World Today with me, Dou Hongyu. We've been unraveling China-Russia relations as Russian President Vladimir Putin has made an official visit to China. Let's continue our discussion. During Putin's visit to Beijing, about 40 cooperation documents were signed, and 20 of them were signed in the presence of President Xi and President Putin. And this occurred at a time when China has remained Russia's largest trading partner for 16 straight years. And even this year, bilateral trade grew by around 15% in the first quarter. So, Professor Powell, what explains this strong trade momentum at a time when the global economy is facing so many pressures?
6: Well, clearly the boost to trade really took on a new life after February 2022 with

0: the imposition of sanctions. And let's not forget that it wasn't just a singular sanctions event. The EU, for example, has been rolling out new rounds of sanctions every few months, to a point now where I think we have now seen the 20th sanctions package imposed on Russia, and talk already about the next sanctions package. So in many regards, there has, of course, been a significant curtailment of Russia's economic relationships with the Western European economies and other economies in the world who have become concerned at the consequences or the possibilities of secondary sanctions. It also goes back a little bit further to Russia's original annexation of Crimea in 2014, which led to the first round of significant sanctions imposed on Russia, which have been in place ever since. So ever since then, Russia itself has had to think deeply about its own future. And this goes to the much broader question of whether Russia is a European nation facing West, which of course was the view ever since Peter the Great basically turned Russia to the West, or is Russia actually a Eurasian power? And it is increasingly clear now that not only because it chose to turn eastwards, where there is much more economic growth and opportunity, it was also compelled to turn eastward. And by turning eastward, it has, of course, been able to benefit from the complementarity that it has with the Chinese economy. As a result of that, we have had significant and continued growth in trade, and also in many other dimensions of the economic relationship, whether it's in growing investment, as well as in education, research and development collaboration, et cetera, et cetera. So basically, Russia, about 12 years ago, was compelled to recalibrate its entire strategic orientation. It was forced to do so as a result of the events of the Maidan coup against the elected government in Ukraine, the problems in Georgia, ultimately the annexation of Crimea and the sanctions that have been imposed ever since.
1: Mm-hmm. And building on that, Professor Wan, where do you see the biggest potential for deeper cooperation between China and Russia?
2: Well, earlier I mentioned that there are a lot of complementarities. Both sides have already cooperated a great deal on many of the fronts, like agriculture, energy, to some extent technology. But I think in the moving forward, I think the bilateral trade and the economic cooperation are going to emerge more on the technology side, whereas the traditional fronts like energy are still going to play a foundational role. The reason why I said this is that during President Putin's visit to Beijing, and both parties agreed that the strategic partnership of coordination needs to reflect higher quality in the future. And President Xi Jinping particularly calls for achieving a higher quality of coordination in order to reflect the development agenda of both countries. Now, when it comes to development agenda on the China side, then you can't look further beyond the 15th five-year plan, which was recently passed during the National People's Congress in March. And that document basically lays out the economic plan for the next 5 years and beyond, in which a very highlighted area is high-quality development. And by that, it means Chinese economy is going to further focusing on upgraded, smarter manufacturing. So if these are the priorities of Chinese development agenda, these areas are going to also be reflected in their bilateral economic cooperation. Now, what can they do? Obviously, even on these areas, both parties have already developed cooperation, because Russia traditionally has had a very strong software engineering, and the Russian basic science and basic education are very, very solid. But for various reasons, part of reasons being the military operation in Ukraine, we have seen some brain drain problems, young people leaving and so on and so forth. Both parties are gonna create more opportunities to cultivate more talents on the Russian side as well as on the Chinese side. But at the same time, to promote exchanges between the two sides in terms of technology development. And because a lot of trade now between the two countries is happening digitally when it comes to customs clearance and digital infrastructure and logistics and so on and so forth. So that's where I see is going to be a emerging trend in the bilateral relations.
1: Mm-hmm. People-to-people exchanges will help to boost bilateral trade. So let's move on to this topic. Dr. Chin, China and Russia have this China-Russia Years of Education designated in 2026 and 27. Just now, Professor Wang mentioned that Russia need talents, so do China. So educational exchanges is quite important. So what other aspects do you think education is becoming more and more important for both China and Russia?
3: I just want to jump back a little bit about the potential for China-Russia cooperation, because you mentioned economy, but also I think the global governance coordination is becoming more and more important, as we can see in the final statement of the CBC. There is a sentence quoting the United Nations system, and it is stated that China and Russia will actually work together to safeguard the authority of the UN and the international system's justice. Especially, the two countries will oppose all actions that deny the outcomes of the victory of World War II. So I think that could be a clear signal, which is also mentioned by Professor Wang. Now, back to people-to-people exchanges, education is an important area. Obviously, this year is the education year. That could be a symbol that China-Russia relations are now moving beyond. It's no longer only like state busy energy deals or trade. Both sides want to build a deeper social and cross-generation foundation for this relationship, because education helps turn a strategic partnership into a long-term, what we call people-to-people relationship, and youth is the future. So obviously political trust between leaders, between government officials matters, but if we expect the relationship to last stably over decades, it also needs more young people who understand each other's language, history, culture, and more importantly, know the people of the other countries. There are also practical needs of education cooperation because of the technology cooperation. The bilateral cooperation is expanding. The areas are also increasing. We have energy cooperation, trade, technology, agriculture, aerospace, and of course AI, and many, many others. And these areas require more professionals, young talents. So educational cooperation can provide the talent pipeline for these sectors. I worked for the East China University of Political Science and Law. We previously have many cooperation agreements with the universities in the United States or UK or even Australia. But now we are also looking for more opportunities in Russia and many other countries like in Poland, in Southeast Asia. Partly due to different reasons. We can read the news that some scholars were detained or discriminated when entering certain countries, and we have to reconsider the academic cooperation and maybe diversify the agreements. And one more thing I just want to mention is back to 1950s, education was one of the earliest and most important pillars of China-Soviet relations. So in this manner, I think education also is politically meaningful for a deeper relationship between China and Russia.
1: And then Professor Wan, over the years, China and Russia have hosted many theme years about tourism, youth exchanges, media, local cooperation, science and technology, and culture, and also sports. What is the role of these programs in strengthening ties between these two societies?
2: Well, these theme years initiatives and other exchange and cooperation opportunities are extremely important because, like the other two professors already mentioned, in people-to-people exchange is really laying a solid foundation for mutual understanding. Because for a long time, I think when it comes to bilateral exchanges, there are two floors. On the top floor, the leaders of respective countries have interacted quite warmly. But on the first floor, when it comes to people on the ground, their exchanges and understanding are not as warm or as active as the second floor. But fortunately, we are seeing the trend where both countries' peoples are becoming more interested in each other's, you know, tourist sites, culture, history, language, and increasingly fashion. At the same time, we are seeing people coming to each other's countries. And speaking of education, I have had a personal experience of teaching some Russian students over the past few years. And I have to say, because I teach a master's program, most of the Russian students came with very, very solid undergraduate education. They performed really, really well in my classes. And I'm just hopeful that more Russian students are choosing to study abroad in China. At the same time, I'm also hopeful that more Chinese students consider Russia as a study abroad destination. There's a lot of Chinese tourists now going abroad, and they tend to spend a lot when they travel internationally. And if just part of that traveling goes to Russia, this is going to create a lot of economic opportunities and revenue resources for the locals in Russia. Same, because a lot of Russians are traveling abroad as well, and they'd like to spend winters on islands and in warm areas. And China happens to have quite a few very world-class island resorts or coastal resorts like Hainan Island and so forth, right? So these are really opportunities and the resources that can benefit both China and Russia.
1: Now, let's move on to another very important part of Putin's talk with President Xi. Earlier in the show, you've all mentioned about multipolarity and the world order. Now, the Chinese president has emphasized cooperation on global governance to make it more just and reasonable. And the two countries also issued a joint statement on advocating a multipolar world and new type of international relations. First of all, Dr. Qin, when China and Russia talk about a new type of international relations, what exactly do they mean, and why is it so important?
3: I think to understand the term you mentioned, a new type of international relations, we first need to ask the question, what is the old type of international relations that China and Russia are criticizing? So I think, in my view, the old type is based on power politics. So we can see military blocs like NATO, we see zero-sum competition between countries, we see unilateral sanctions, we see like intervention in other countries' domestic affairs, which is violating the UN Charter. And also we see rules written by a small number of powerful countries. And it is a system where the strong countries set the rules and the weaker developing countries are expected to take whatever they are asked for. So it is just simply unfair. So by contrast, the new type of international relations means a revised and more justified international order, which is based on mutual respect, based on fairness and international justice, and more importantly, win-win cooperation. We acknowledge that each country have their own national interests, but we also share some common interests. And this is what most developing countries, including China, is always asking for, a win-win setting. So specifically, we are asking for settling disputes through dialogue and also negotiation, avoiding armed conflict, right? We need peace, and also promoting cooperation based on shared and common interests. And this is also based on the UN Charter. So I think this is not just diplomatic language. It is actually the normative foundation of China-Russia cooperation on global governance. China is also initiating the Global Governance Initiative. So it explains why and how we coordinated in the multilateral platform like the UN system, and also what we actually want for a sustainable shared future. So we create a roadmap for many other countries to see there is an alternative option in addition to the US-led international order.
1: And then Professor Wan, practically, what do you think is the direction of cooperation on improving the global governance system, and maybe what kinds of mechanism needs to be established to make this world order more just and reasonable?
2: Well, I think we have to start with the norms. I think earlier I mentioned both countries share similar norms when it comes to the future of international relations and global order, which is against hegemony, which is against the violation of sovereignty and against unilateral pressure and so on and so forth. So these norms need to be further reflected upon bilateral relations as well as multilateral relations through institutions. So that brings me to the second point, which is institutional building, right? And obviously the existing multilateral institution like United Nations are not functioning as they're supposed to for various reasons, historical reasons and geopolitical reasons. But nonetheless, I think both China and Russia are still trying to uphold the importance of the United Nations when it comes to resolving conflicts in global affairs. At the same time, both countries are leaders in building new and alternative multilateral institutions, such as the Shanghai Cooperation Organization, as well as the BRICS. Both organizations have gradually developed into much bigger sizes than when they started. In terms of scope, they also expanded further. For SCO, it started as a security organization, but now it's also intending to cover economic issues. But particularly on the BRICS, I think not only the membership has expanded, but also the scope and the capacity have expanded dramatically. And if you think about the New Development Bank, which is an alternative to the World Bank and to the Asian Development Bank as a source of infrastructure funding, it has started playing a very critical role over the past 10 years. It has rolled out 105 projects covering $40 billion of funding for developing countries, but primarily within the membership. So this tells us that the institutions really matter, because through institutions, you can do a lot of things, right? You can reflect your norms and you can roll out development projects to benefit other members. But you could also tell and showcase to the rest of the world that development is possible, and possible only through cooperation exchanges rather than dictating terms by one country or one block of countries to others. And in fact, if you look at how the BRICS New Development Bank infrastructure projects are being rolled out, there is a contrast between that and how IMF and the World Bank are rolling out their projects on conditions of neoliberal economics. So through institutions, we're viewing the shift of norms and principles of international relations as well as international development.
1: Mm. And then Dr. Chin, a more multipolar world and a new type of international relations, what could they mean for countries in the groups like BRICS, as well as for the broader global South?
3: I think China-Russia coordination and the development of global governance can make BRICS and the SCO more influential, but their success will eventually depend on whether they can actually deliver practical benefits for their member states, maybe finance or infrastructure or energy or food security, they have to have some practical benefits rather than simply becoming platforms of anti-Western norm. So regarding the broader global South, I think the multipolar system can provide alternative platforms. We have already seen AIIB, NDB, G77, NAM, or many other groups. It means opportunities for global South. Notwithstanding, I want to highlight that many of the developing countries want more choices, but not a new Cold War. So they may support development finance and alternative payment mechanism, but they also support the reform of the UN and reform of the international system, but they will not support a new Cold War, and they will obviously avoid being locked into a big power competition. So China is also emphasizing that we are not aiming at any third-party countries. We are part of the global South, and for now and forever.
1: Mm. Professor Powell, what do you think will be the reactions from the United States and Europe, or in the broader Western world? How will they view these developments?
0: Well, you know, I think that this is where we can put a little bit of a downer on the discussions, because so far we've spoken a lot about cooperation, coordination, shared interests, mutual development, et cetera, et cetera.
1: Mm.
0: I think that the Europeans and the United States have, by and large, and I don't just mean the personalities of leaders such as President Trump and the kind of behavior and moods that were created in his recent visit to Beijing, but more the institutions of state, they have for a long time now been hostile to China's rise. The United States in particular has sought actively to contain China's rise, as I mentioned at the outset. And I don't think that that attitude, which has dominated the politics of the Beltway in Washington, will suddenly disappear tomorrow because of the agreement around this idea of constructive strategic stability. Part of the challenge in dealing with the United States is the deeply ingrained attitudes of congressional politicians on both sides of the aisle, together with the military-industrial complex and the vested interests associated with that, as well as the entire ecosystem of think tanks who benefit from ongoing conflict and tensions. All of that creates an environment where constructive relationships is actually very, very difficult to navigate and to achieve. So I think the first thing is that the United States will actually view China's continued rise, its ability to deal with the challenges thrown at China by the United States, with some concern and some alarm. The fact that that China and Russia have actually become closer will also be of concern. As we all know, part of the long-term geopolitical strategic posturing from the United States would have ideally seen China and Russia cleave the path so that they could be picked off one at a time, but together consolidated around the Eurasian continent, as well as through these multilateral institutions, it's much harder to prosecute the kinds of strategies that the Americans have sought to do. As for the Europeans, let's face it, the Europeans now are at the mercy of the Americans. Their Russophobia has left them in a position where they have cut themselves off from their cheapest source of energy, as well as significant markets and investments. And more recently, we've seen heightened antagonism towards China, partly driven by their perceptions in relation to the Ukraine war, which is the, if you're not with us, you must be against us attitude, but also in terms of the growing agitation around this question of trade balances and the competitiveness of Chinese industry, particularly in relation to the traditional German industrial powerhouse. So the transatlantic economies, I think, are going to find this very difficult to swallow. The tightening of relationships between Russia and China is actually a bitter pill. And many people inside the Beltway or in Brussels will see this as a threat to their ability to reclaim their hegemonic position in the world order.
1: And finally, Professor Wan, there were a lot of discussions on Western media about the shift of global power and the shift of world order during President Trump and President Putin's visits to Beijing.

0: Now, looking ahead, where do you think the high-stake visits could lead the world?
1: Well, I think the leadership summit or leadership diplomacy or heads of state diplomacy is still going to play a very critical role. As I said earlier, I think when leaders establish consensus, it's much easier for the respective teams to keep the exchanges and the day-to-day work move on. At the same time, I wouldn't exaggerate or overstate the prosperity of the overall international order lying ahead of us, because obviously you still have a war going, you have two wars going on, you have a war in Ukraine. This is something Russia still needs to worry about in terms of its own national security and in terms of its relations with the Europeans, right? And then you have a war in Iran going on. This is something the Americans now have to worry about, and they invited themselves to that war, but now they're kind of trapped in the situation over there. And so for President Trump, what's going to happen in the next few months is still very, very uncertain, and how that's going to affect bilateral relations between China and the United States is also very uncertain. But what's certain, however, is number one, China is certain. China is having a very clear domestic development agenda as well as an international agenda. At the same time, I think China's cooperation with Russia is also certain, and China's view to build a multipolar world order with more multilateral institutions, with more participation by Global South countries are all very certain.
0: Thank you all for your in-depth analysis. They were Qing Qian, lecturer of East China University of Political Science and Law, Wangxing Song, associate professor at the School of Government of Beijing Normal University, and Warwick Powell, adjunct professor at the Queensland University of Technology. And that's all for this edition of World Today. To listen to this episode again or to catch up on our previous episodes, you can download our podcast by searching World Today, or you can follow our X account and CGTN Radio. Thank you so much for listening. Bye for now.

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2: 您现在收听的是中国国际广播电台。
3: Now the news. I'm Shane Bigham. Chinese Foreign Minister Wang Yi will chair a UN Security Council meeting on Tuesday next week. China's the rotating president of the UN Security Council for May. The theme of this meeting is upholding the purposes and principles of the UN Charter and strengthening the UN-centered international system. Wang will also attend the meeting of the Group of Friends of Global Governance in New York on Thursday. He'll meet with the UN Secretary General and foreign ministers from other countries before visiting Canada at the invitation of the Canadian Foreign Minister. The National Forestry and Grassland Administration says China's seen steady growth in wild populations of endangered species in recent years. Currently, more than 200 species of rare and endangered wild animals across the country have entered a phase of restorative growth. Over 100 endangered wild plant species have received emergency protection. The ministry has attributed the progress to China's continued efforts to protect wildlife habitats through national parks and botanical gardens. Friday marks the 2026 International Day for Biological Diversity. China's hosting the 4th International Supply Chain Expo in Beijing from June 22nd to the 26th. More than 670 enterprises have confirmed their participation. Australia is attending as a national-level guest of honor for the first time. This year's event has also introduced foreign guest provinces of honor. Auvergne, Rhone Alps in France and Liguria in Italy will serve that role. Meanwhile, this year's summer Davos is in Dalian in northeast China from June 23rd to the 25th. The 2026 APEC Trade Ministers meeting is underway in Suzhou. Around 700 representatives from the 21 APEC economies and international organizations are attending the event, alongside traditional topics such as regional economic integration and support for the multilateral trading system. This year's agenda also highlights digital cooperation

0: and green economic development. Also, international companies are holding exchanges aimed at strengthening industrial cooperation. Republican leaders in the U.S. House of Representatives unexpectedly canceled a vote on Thursday on a resolution seeking to end the war in Iran unless President Donald Trump obtains Congress's authorization. This came 2 days after a similar measure advanced in the U.S. Senate. The vote would have taken place late on Thursday afternoon, just before lawmakers left Washington for their Memorial Day recess. The House had blocked three previous war powers resolutions in close votes earlier this year. Uganda suspended flights to and from the neighboring Democratic Republic of the Congo following an outbreak of Ebola virus. Authorities say the measure will take effect within 48 hours. The move follows the detection of two imported Ebola cases in Kampala. The government has also suspended cross-border public passenger transport, such as ferries and buses, for the next 4 weeks, while allowing the continued movement of goods and food supplies. Meantime, Congolese authorities are working with international health experts to curb the spread of the virus. Chris Okamringa reports from Kinshasa.
1: Health officials have intensified efforts to contain the Ebola outbreak in Ituri province in the northeast of the Democratic Republic of Congo. Testing, patient isolation, and infection prevention and control measures have been stepped up as the number of cases continues to rise. Experts say the outbreak is caused by the rare Bundibugyo strain, for which no approved vaccine currently exists. Scientists are evaluating three vaccines previously used for other Ebola strains to determine their effectiveness against the current outbreak.
0: Unionized workers at Samsung Electronics have begun voting on a tentative wage agreement that includes a new chip performance bonus scheme. The electronic vote runs from Friday through Wednesday. The agreement will become binding if more than half of eligible union members take part and a majority of those voting approve it. If rejected, Samsung and the union will have to resume negotiations. Samsung and its unions reached the tentative deal on Wednesday after months of talks. The deal averted what would have been a major strike at the South Korean chip giant this week. In sports, Manchester City's confirmed that manager Pep Guardiola will leave the club at the end of the season after 10 years in charge. Guardiola's led City to 17 major trophies, including 6 Premier League titles and the club's first ever Champions League title. The 55-year-old's final game will be against Aston Villa on Sunday. Former Chelsea manager Enzo Maresca is the frontrunner to replace Guardiola. The pair previously worked together at City. And that's the news. I'm Shane Bigham.

0: This is Round Table.
1: To some, Xizang is considered sacred, remote, untouched by modernity, like a postcard frozen in time. But 75 years ago, peaceful liberation set in motion a transformation that shattered that very image. So in today's show, we are peeling back the labels and demystifying the region for what it really is. And then, China has dozens of hot pot styles and the industry around them is massive. Now, the city of Chongqing brings new moves to standardize the flame. We'll dig into the delicious broth quite literally today with Niu Hongli and Steve Hatherley on the table. Coming to you from our studios in Beijing, this is Roundtable and I'm your host today, Fei Fei. And first, on today's show. For many outside of China, Xizang is remote, isolated, and touched by modern life, a place quite frozen in time. But here is the reality check. Since the region welcomed its peaceful liberation 75 years ago, those labels no longer fit. So what does modern life in Xizang actually look like when you stop looking from a distance and start looking through the eyes of the local people? We'll talk about it today. So welcome Steve and Hongli onto the show. It's a big topic, but quite interesting.
2: Hold on.
1: But
2: don't just skip over this as your first live show.
1: I'm not trying to make it dramatic.
2: Yay. Roundtable podcast at qq.com. Send your emails congratulating Feifei on her first live show.
3: Yay!
2: And send messages of support to her, please. We are excited for you.
1: And thank you.
3: Quite a great topic as well. So good debut.
1: Yeah, and also it's a perfect lineup for today's topic as well, I think. Because Steve, have you been to Xizang before?
2: No, so I'm going to be the learner of the group today.
1: And Hongling, you are like the frequent flyer between Beijing and Lhasa.
3: Not as frequent as Lai Ming. If I remembered, he has been there for three times. For me, three by now, expecting to pay more visit. It's a magical place. Mm.
1: So I'm sort of in between of you guys. I think I've been there once or twice. So we can be the ones explaining or learning as well about the region too. So first of all, let's start with some of the basic information about Xizang. First of all, I think one of the biggest misunderstanding when it comes to the Xizang Autonomous Region, especially for people outside of China, is that Xizang only has Tibetan people.
3: That's definitely not true. When it comes to the people living in Xizang, actually, we know that there are around 3.14 million Tibetans. We're talking about the ethnic group, making up roughly 86% of the total population. And there are other ethnic minorities. By saying minorities, I mean comparing to the 86%. Mm. And they account for around 1.8%. And you can see the Han population stood at roughly 12%, and ethnic groups like the Mona, the Loba. I have actually visited a village because it's a small village and the majority of people there are the Loba people. So that ethnic group, and they have one of the most beautiful costumes I've ever tried.
2: I've seen the picture of
3: you wearing that.
2: Yes,
3: I tried that and I learned weaving their traditional technique. So the Loba people are there. Naxi people, Hui, Nu, many different peoples are living in the beautiful area of Xizang. And for those of you who are not that familiar with the place, we know that Xizang Autonomous Region has a lot of different milestone dates or milestone stages when it comes to the peaceful liberation of Xizang. That happened on May 23rd, 1951. That is the time it's declared as peaceful liberation, meaning that no people there are in the state of being a slave of anybody, of having no rights, of not able to receive education, cannot have any political activities as in when it comes to voting or anything. So that is the stopping point of that. And also later, the first session of the first People's Congress of the Xizang Autonomous Region was held in Lhasa from September 1st to 9th, 1965, marking the official establishment of the autonomous region. So many milestone periods, and from that time period, we get to see the region has already started entering the fast development lane in the sense of economic development, ecological protection, the livelihoods of its people, of all the people from different ethnic groups living in Xizang.
2: The people of the different ethnic groups, they have, and I apologize in advance because I think a lot of my questions might be quite stupid today or at least seem a little bit ignorant, so I'll apologize for that. But I'm wondering about the number of languages that are spoken in the region with so many. You have a dominant group percentage-wise, 86%, but then you have a number of other ethnic groups represented too. All speaking the same language or all speaking their own separate languages?
3: In fact, they have multiple languages in the sense that, yes, some of them speak Tibetan language, many of them, in fact, but among those many people speaking Tibetan languages, if you're talking to a relatively younger generation, they also speak Mandarin, which allow them to receive education from outside of the region, communicate with people outside of the region, doing business, going to trips. So they are bilingual in that sense. And I think many of them speak really good English. When I meet them on the show and I ask them to speak English, they do that too.
2: Oh, cool.
3: So, yeah.
2: Oh, so when you both had your business trips there, you didn't have any problems with communication at all?
1: Well, it depends on
3: older generation.
1: Yeah,
3: probably.
1: The older generation, especially when you were talking about people that are not of the Tibetan ethnic groups. For example, when it comes to Loba and Moba people, they have their own language, which is very different from the Tibetan language. But when it comes to sort of the common language in the region, it sort of is bilingual. You can both speak the Tibetan language or the Mandarin Chinese.
3: It's very bilingual because if you're walking on the street, you're looking at the billboards, you're looking at the signs on the street. They're mostly always bilingual. And there has been a different trend in different stages. At the very beginning, especially for the younger generation, because they want to have better communication with people outside of the region, you get to see them learning Mandarin and trying to have better opportunities. And that was the main trend. But these days, I think the past couple of years or even past decade, they not only would preserve and use their local language, their own language in everyday life, but they find different ways to nourish the language and culture and to demonstrate them in different ways, including different stage performances and including trying to find out the historical documents the historical documents in Tibetan language and collect them and put them in a library, study them. Because like any language, you cannot have a language that is fixed for hundreds of years. They evolve as well. So you have, it's not like ancient Tibetan language, but you have the language used for ancient people that are in different forms. But at that time, because the majority, especially before the peaceful liberation of Xizang, the majority of people using Tibetan language, when I say use, I mean not only orally, but also in written language, being able to be literate, that's the definite minority. It's the so-called noble people at the time. It's the monks. Mm-hmm.
1: So most of people in that region before the peaceful liberation was illiterate.
3: Exactly. And that's why not a lot of written documents are there.
2: Uh-huh.
3: And studying it and preserving it and finding a way to even digitalizing it now is the new trend. The younger generation is trying
2: to
3: revive their culture in that way.
1: And I've actually met a young couple in Lhasa that they're developing their own children's picture book in the Tibetan language. They're also having courses teaching young children in the city of Lhasa, and they're importing very classic picture books like the colorful caterpillar or the brown bear, what are you?
3: Hungry caterpillar.
1: Yeah, the hungry caterpillar. Sorry, I forgot the name. And also they are trying, I think the last time I talked to them, they're also trying to develop their own picture book based on their local culture. For example, when it comes to the yakdam, the dung of the yak, that are very important for Tibetan culture, and they're trying to make a picture book based on that so that the children can learn about their traditional culture. And that I think is sort of built on a sound foundation of development. When you have, you know, you are not suffering from serfdom, you have your freedom, you have your economic income growing every year, and then you can start thinking about, you know, my identity, my local culture, and then teaching them to thinking about art and teaching to the young children. So I think that's also one part that can be one of the misunderstanding about Xizang is Xizang is remote and underdeveloped for some people, but actually, what is the real economic developed situation in Xizang in recent years?
3: Well, let's talk about 2025. We see the economy of the Xizang Autonomous Region continue to grow steadily. Eight major economic indicators, including GDP growth, industrial output, fixed asset investment, all these have seen good, steady growth. And according to the official data, the GDP surpassed 300 billion yuan, and that is roughly 44 billion US dollars in the year 2025, up 7% year on year. Now, we know the national GDP growth rate is 5%, registered 5% last year. So it's higher.
2: It's growing faster than the national average.
3: Mm-hmm. Yes. And when it comes to consumer spending, it's also picking up. And total retail sales of consumer goods exceeded 107 billion yuan. That is nearly 16 billion US dollars. And that's also above the national average. When the national average stands at 3.7%, we see the figure in Xizang is 4.4% year on year.
2: So with that comes more disposable income for the citizens of the region, too. In 2025, per person, the disposable income in Xizang was 33,600 yuan. That's about $5,000. That's a significant number because that's an increase of over 7% from the previous year. So good news, the region is growing. Good news, more money for people to spend.

0: in the region too. I'm curious to know, though, about the local economy, because what I do, my knowledge is limited, yes, but from what I do know about the region, you have the, I mean, Xizang itself makes up a large part of the Qinghai Xizang Plateau, right?
1: Yes. Mm-hmm.
0: That's called the roof of the world. Mm-hmm. That's how people refer to it. The average elevation there is over 4,000 meters above sea level. So I'm curious to know about the local economy, how people make their money, what types of things they do for business.
1: It is a very reasonable question, but the answer varies based on the region, based on the stages we're talking about, because this year marks the 75th anniversary of the peaceful liberation. But after the peaceful liberation, there have been different stages. Traditionally, agriculture is, well, actually still till today, agriculture has to be the pillar industry in that region. But you also have to consider the fact that it is the roof of the world. If we are talking about Lhasa, it's over 3,700 meters above sea level.
0: Which makes agriculture quite the challenge then.
1: Precisely, because of the lack of oxygen in the air, because of the drastic temperature difference between different seasons, and also
0: day and night.
1: As well,
0: right?
1: Yes.
0: Big temperature swings at that elevation.
1: And if you think about it, at least for the first several decades in Xizang, the main staple food, the main grains has to be the barley rice, which is not that popular in other area of the country, which means, yes, you can use it as a staple food, but if you use it as your main economic staple food, you want to export it, it can be a little bit hard. And let's do not forget that the entire area of Xizang, because of the high, it is on the high plateau area, the ecological environment is actually quite vulnerable, and we do not want to do too much to disturb the ecology, since it's very, very precious scientific area and environment for not only the entire country, but the entire world. Since you mentioned the Mount Himalaya was there, and it's literally there. I've seen it with my bare eyes when I was...
0: Oh, did you?
1: Yes, yeah. It's very...
2: In the city of Rukazu,
1: it was... I think there, if you want to climb it, there is a base that you can enter, and you can prepare yourself with all the gadgets and everything. And it is also a national park in a sense. So I was at the gate, kind of like the gate of the national, of the checking point, and I saw the peak. It was exactly like in the picture, but when you are also in the picture looking at the mountain, the peak in the picture, it's a totally strange feeling, especially when at that point I think I was at around 5,000 meters above sea level. So
0: you were already really high up.
1: And I was a little bit dizzy, and my
2: Did you
1: brain,
2: have headache?
1: I had headache, and I could not breathe well. Even I have already been used to over 4,000 meters, 5,000 meters, a different story. And I feel like, wow, I get to know why many, many people, when they look at it directly with their naked eyes, of course, it's magnificent, it's great. And at the same time, when you're short of oxygen, your feeling gets, you know,
0: right.
1: even
2: Everything.
1: More magical.
2: And that's the precise question that I want to ask. You know, when you were talking about 4,000, 5,000 meters above sea level, people get a lot of high altitude sickness. Headache is the light symptoms. We're talking about some people may even throw up when they reach that kind of altitude. So doing anything, I guess,
1: could
2: on the plateau
1: hard.
2: Is challenging.
1: That is why at the very first stages, it was still more agriculture, not a lot of heavy industries. Mm-hmm. But you also know that in a place like this, the solar resources would be very abundant. It will be such a waste if we do not have new energy industries in that place. But thinking about the easiest or the most obvious problem is that you need all the equipment transported
2: exactly.
1: to Xizang.
2: And that's the question that I want to pose to you guys. This is about the third misunderstanding about Xizang, is that it's isolated. and difficult to access, which I guess before, especially 75 years ago, was true.
0: Yeah, I was going to say there must have been a point in time when that would have been a true statement, difficult to access with the elevation being what it is.
2: Yeah, and also when you travel, needing to travel to Xizang, no matter where you decide to depart, you need to go through mountains of thousands of meters high. And before we have modern technology, of course, it will be challenging. But now, I guess a lot of things have changed, especially when it comes to China. We have a saying about 想致富先修路. If you want to get rich, build a road first. Mm. So that is, I think, one of the top priorities for China, especially after the peaceful liberation of the Xizang Autonomous Regions, building roads, building up transport networks.
1: Mm. When we talk about getting access to Xizang, I think the most important and significant, famous as well, road, or it can be a highway as well as a railroad, that'll be the Qinghai or Ningxia, Lhasa area. That area has been completed relatively earlier, but they haven't stopped from there. They wanted to link different regions, different places, different counties, different cities in the region. And that is why in 2021, the Lhasa-Ningxi Railway, which is a key segment of the Sichuan-Xizang line we were talking about, was completed. And a journey from Ningxi to Lhasa now took only 3 hours. And the reason I'm talking about this is that in, let's say 10 years ago or 20 years ago, when we talk about the transportation, we talk about how to move people from outside of Xizang into Xizang.
0: So now, so that trip that took 3 hours with that new railway at that time, how long would that have taken before?
1: Overnight, at least. Huh. And that is what I'm talking about, because both Ningxi and Lhasa are in Xizang. Now, the focus of the conversation when it comes to the accessibility of transportation has already moved from getting people from outside of Xizang to in Xizang to improving the mobility of people in Xizang Autonomous Region so that they can transport easier, so they can have the so-called one-day or two-day living circle within Xizang, mm-hmm. and they can have better communication with people in the region and outside of the region.
0: By the end of 2024, the region had almost 1,400 kilometers of operational railways, and that is an absolute game changer for the economy, but it's a game changer for how people are able to live their lives.
1: Yes. Too. And we mentioned earlier about transporting the important opponents of, for example, solar power industry, and also I think wind power as well. You have the huge, huge turbines, and you have to transport them into the region so it can be installed, so it can allow the region to have related industries. And that means, what's funny about it is this one little detail, is that we know it has to cross a lot of mountains as well as rivers, and it means you need to have larger, heavier bridges and also larger tunnels so that the huge wind turbines can pass through, and then having them installed in the areas that is abundant with wind and solar resources, and that is now another very important industry in Xizang.
2: Yeah, and also when it comes to this clean energy, I think Xizang is now, especially in this year or last year, in recent years, is now known for its clean energy. Do you know, Steve, that Lhasa is actually, in the Tibetan language, means the city of sunlight, and that tells that how much of a solar energy resources the region boasts. But as I think at the same time, when we are having more and better transportation, that not only railways, but for example, when it comes to roads, now pretty much every township in the region now have access to roads. And also when it comes to air travel, you can also fly to Lhasa from different cities in the country. And then fast forward to the current days, Xizang is no longer just about agriculture. It also have, I don't know, digital technology. So what is the current role of digital technology in the Xizang region that we are seeing?
1: For example, I mean, the bigger picture, I'll give you the bigger picture a little bit later, but when I was visiting, one thing that we saw was a live streaming base in Xizang.
2: In Lhasa?
1: I think in Lhasa, yes. Mm-hmm. And the

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1: 5G, not dial up modem, internet.
2: So when you travel to Xizang, don't think about no coverage. The region has pretty sound coverages.
0: Oh, over 280,000 rural households gained broadband internet access, helping even remote communities connect more easily with the outside world. And they have their logistics centers because of the e-commerce platforms, the e-commerce industry. And also, since we talked about Xizang being in a very special geological condition, a lot of research has to be conducted in Xizang, meaning that if you want to very rapidly communicating with scientists outside of the region but within your area, they are able to do that as well. And one other thing about technology's perk in Xizang is that education and medical cooperation, because when it comes to education, yes, a lot of international meetings and summits and different types, online or offline, can be conducted because we have that foundation. And when it comes to medical cooperation, a lot of doctors knowing the technique can help in diagnosing patients or even conduct remote operations, surgeries.
1: It happened in September of last year. It was actually the world's first 5G-enabled robot urological surgery that happened at an altitude of 4,500 meters at a hospital there. And the operation itself, it was carried out by some local medical teams. They collaborated with their counterparts in Dalian, I believe, which is in the northeast part of
2: That's
1: the country.
2: Quite far
1: so
2: away.
1: So very, very, very far away from each other. And what they were doing was they were controlling the robotic arm remotely, and the operations helped patients receive the best, the cutting edge technology treatments that are available for people in big cities, and they didn't even have to leave their hometown. So that's a good point to make too. You talk about how remote the region used to be, but now with the 5G coverage, and you think, oh, that's great for, you know, searching videos on Bilibili. Okay, well, no, yeah, I mean, yes,
0: sure.
1: Yes, it is, but it's more than that. It's about connecting the region, not with the adjacent provinces in the country, but with the country as a whole.
2: Yeah, and when it comes to education, students in Lhasa, for instance, can also have online courses with teachers from Beijing. So that is also built on a very sound digital technology network. And that is another misunderstanding that I guess for Xizang, from outside of China, is mainly because it's focusing on the public services in the region, for example, in the education or healthcare, that are often overlooked. We were having international discussions about Xizang. So what is the real situation for local people in Xizang in their educational or health system?
1: I guess the outside world would still think that the region is lacking basic services. Would that be a fair statement to make?
0: Well, to be honest, I don't think we can generalize how people outside of Xizang think about Xizang
1: of the remote geography and because of the high altitude and things like that. I believe that that's the perception that people would have.
0: There are different misunderstandings. Some would view the region as a remote area so that it is hard to develop. So maybe it's in an underdeveloped situation. Mm-hmm. That's one common misunderstanding. And another misunderstanding is that because they speak a different language, they have different culture, they must lack the support they need. They must lack the kind of resources that they deserve. Mm. This is another direction when it comes to misunderstandings. But if we take a look at the real situation, for instance, in 2024, graduate programs enrolled 2 1,320 new students, bringing the total number of postgraduate students to nearly 7,000, with close to 1,600 graduates completing their studies during that year. So that's the higher education situation.

0: education. And when it comes to vocational education, with over 10,000 new enrollments, more than 30,000 students currently studying and over 10,700 graduates. That's for vocational education. And there are special education programs. There are different kindergartens and preschools. And in Xizang, one thing is that it is the first region in China to implement 15 years of free education for kindergartens through high school. For most other regions and other provinces in China, it's 9 years mm-hmm. of free education. So Xizang, actually people in Xizang enjoy an even better welfare policies.
1: And when it comes to the curriculum design, the biggest question that I got asked a lot by people that are not from Xizang
0: language.
1: Is, do the schools in Xizang teach the Tibetan language or just the Mandarin Chinese? And that got me, you know, triggered sometimes. You know, I'm from Inner Mongolia, so we have also a very similar language system when it comes to, you know, education and also the bilingual signage system in place. In Inner Mongolia, we are also required, I think, all public signage to be in bilingual, in Mandarin Chinese and also a Mongolian language. Mm. And the same apply to the Xizang Autonomous Region. And when it comes to schools, you also have a choice. You can choose to learn Mandarin Chinese only. And you can also choose to learn about the Tibetan language as well. And I think I talked to a teacher. She is of the Moba ethnic group. And they have their own oral language. They have no written language. So at her school in the Motuo County in Linzhi, in the eastern south part of Xizang, they teach three languages. They teach the local Moba language, and they teach the Tibetan language because that's the language you use to get around the region, and also the Mandarin Chinese to get around the country, and also the English.
0: The students.
1: They learn a lot of languages. Four languages, can you believe that?
0: Mm. When I was in Lhasa, I visited a local museum, and they have this one, it was quite funny because this is one exhibition hall, and in that one exhibition hall, you see a lot of little kids learning how to write Tibetan language and Tibetan. It's kind of like Tibetan pinyin. I'm not really sure if I'm using the right terms.
2: What does it look like? I've never
0: different
2: seen it
0: before. Different strokes and how to pronounce them. And also in the same exhibition hall, there's also Mandarin pinyin. And I think in a little corner, I cannot recognize the language. But yes, the kids, I think I was thinking, they have to learn a lot.
1: Yeah, and also math, history, geography.
2: So I wonder, though, 5G and railways and highways and live streaming, and for a region that with such a rich history and such diverse groups of people and languages, I wonder if there's any worry about a loss of culture there, because it feels, I've never been there by myself, but from what I've learned from our chat today, it feels like it's headed in a very modern direction. Is there any concern about
0: Definitely. Yeah. Like in any places here in China, you would hear people talking about the losing of local language. Mm. It's not only about Xizang. It's the kind of problem or challenge we face anywhere, not even only in China, around the world. People would think about it. And that is why they are finding different ways from the deep bottom of their heart, finding the passion and started to, for example, collecting the kind of written documents of their own language, of their own culture, and figuring out the intangible cultural heritage items in their area, in their little village, and how to preserve them and how to transform them into a modern way of interpretation that people even outside of Xizang would be able to appreciate. But that does not mean that they do not have the same right as any people in China to enjoy modern technology
2: sure.
0: and modern way of living. And that, I think, is one kind of like a misunderstanding or a strange perception when it comes to a place that you don't know about. That is, you think about the ancient way of living and you find it quote-unquote, valuable or worth of protecting or preserve. What do you want to do? You want to put it in a bubble and have people living a quote-unquote idyllic lifestyle forever. You deserve electricity and technology, but they don't because you want to put them kind of like in a modern style time capsule or a museum way of living, just because when you're traveling there for 10 days, it's a fun thing to look at. I don't think it's fair. And that is why with the new way of living, with modern technology, with the new stage of modernization in Xizang, people are living in a very, very, very similar way as any people outside of the region. But at the same time, they're also preserving their own culture and finding different ways to make more people appreciate their culture like any people outside of Xizang.
1: Yeah, and when it comes to, you know, trying to find that balance between modernization and preserving your own culture, I think Xizang can also be an example when people are trying to strike that balance. So I'm sure that maybe for the future, maybe another 75 years and even longer, Xizang will continue its path of transformation and development. And for the local people there, no matter they're of Tibetan ethnic groups or Moba or Loba or other ethnic groups. I mean, it's a new day, it's a new life, and it's feeling quite good, actually. It's Roundtable with myself, Feifei, and together with Steve Heatherly and Niu Honglin. Stick around, everybody. We'll be back after this break.
3: One, two, three. Mom, were there seven?
4: 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There were seven bombs.
3: Mom, can I sleep now?
4: Yes. Tonight, there were only seven.
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1: 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I'm Feifei, together with Niu Honglin and Steve Heatherly on the show. Coming up, Hot Pot, a dish with dozens of regional forums across China alone, has gotten so big that entire industries have grown up around the stove. And now we are seeing standards for everything from cooking methods to ingredient growing. The city of Chongqing just released a fresh set. And today we are digging into what these new rules mean for the broth we all love. 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And don't forget that we want to hear from you. An email is great, but a voice memo is super great. Send those our way with your thoughts on any of the issues we've discussed on the show to roundtablepodcast@qq.com. And now let's dive into the world of delicious hot pot. What began as dock workers' survival meal in the 19th century Chongqing has exploded into a 330 billion yuan industry, supporting nearly 1 million jobs. And now the city of Chongqing is trying to enhance that branding of its hot pot. Starting from May, new regulations officially define what authentic Chongqing hot pot tastes, while also tightening standards on ingredients, traceability, and spice levels. But as hot pots moves from these smoky docks to global boardrooms, a question sort of simmers in the background. What new flavors are new standards bringing to our pots? And also, will the people of the city of Chengdu, you know, it's another city very close to Chongqing, agree on what authentic means? I mean, but before we dive into all these questions, we'll check with our hot pot expert, Steve, on.
2: I am
0: the
2: new.
0: Can I believe this?
2: I know. I am the new hot pot expert. I wanted to start this conversation with what hot pot actually is, because maybe some of our listeners are not familiar with it. So what it is you go to a restaurant and they bring out a giant bowl of broth. Now, before that broth comes to the table, when you sit down, you'll see a paper and a pen. And on that paper is a list of ingredients that needs to be translated with your phone, if you're me.
0: Sure.
2: And what you do is you check off what you want. Beef, potatoes, noodles, what kind of noodles, what other types of vegetables, green or otherwise, other types of seafood if you want as well. So whatever you want, you check it off, and then they bring it out to you. They bring the broth out, they boil it, they bring the ingredients out. And at that point in time, by the way, it felt kind of like a Korean barbecue meal, in the sense that they're bringing a lot of dishes to the table at the same time.
0: And you kind of cook them yourself.
2: And you kind of cook them yourself, yeah. So you put the ingredients in whenever you want. Some people will throw them all in together. Other people will do them, you know, one by one. In Chongqing, they have the nine divider thing that they stick in the pot.
1: Sort of a grid.
2: Yeah, and it's so you can keep track of where everything is. If you throw everything into the pot together, the ingredients will get lost. But if you have the dividers in there, then the meat goes in here, and the noodles go in here, and the potatoes go in here. So it's a little bit more organized. Anyway, that's what hot pot is. It's a very busy meal.
1: And also very interactive.
2: Yes, exactly.
0: And I am so, it's such a pity that you cannot see Steve when he was introducing hot pot, because he is very, very enthusiastic with his hand gesture and talking about the different areas in the pot, in the broth. But yes, because I understand it. It's the kind of food that makes you feel excited when you think about it.
2: So what I don't know, though, I mean, I know that Chengdu and Chongqing are the kind of hot pot rivals in China. It's a different style of hot pot than you'll find in other parts of the country. But I'm not overly, or I wasn't overly familiar with the history of hot pot in Chongqing.
0: Well, it's fair, because if you look at some novels on the internet, especially when they're in the time travel theme, you would see that, oh, the main character traveled from modern day China to ancient times, and they got appreciated by local people because they invented hot pot, because it's such a delicious food and people enjoyed it. Well, it depends on which time period you travel to, because to be honest, the hot pot is thought to have spread through northern China during Tang Dynasty, which is 618 to 907. So if you travel to any time later than that, you would not be inventing hot pot. You would be enjoying it already. Mm. And by Qing Dynasty period, actually, it's already gained national popularity. And its modern Chongqing form is believed to have emerged in the late 19th century. It's already quite mature. And when River Porters simmered leftover offal with chili oil and herbs, you have the kind of ingredient you need, because I think chili as a major ingredient for Chongqing hot pot. It's necessary for the style. And the reason we're talking about different styles is because actually hot pot in different region in the country have different characteristics. They focus on different things. For instance, some hot pot would focus on the freshness of the ingredient. When you're cooking by yourself, you cannot throw the ingredient or the meat in the hot pot for more than 10 seconds. If so, your meat or your beef would not be tender enough. Mm. But for Chongqing hot pot, it depends on different ingredients.
2: That's not true. Yeah.
0: That's not true.
2: Yeah.
0: That's why you can throw everything in together.
2: It's big business in Chongqing as

0: as well. In 2025, the city had nearly 20,000 hot pot businesses and close to 40,000 hot pot restaurants. That's from the Chongqing Hot Pot Association. They have their own hot pot association.
1: Of course.
2: They mean their business serious.
0: They really do. And of the more than 500,000 hot pot restaurants which are around the entire country, about 160,000 of those are from Chongqing. And Chongqing Hot Pot also has expanded to more than 50 countries around the world in 200 regions worldwide. It's huge. It's a huge part of their food culture. It's a huge part of their city culture. And now they are expanding to other parts of the globe.
1: It's a huge part of their GDP. If you take a look at it, the industry's total output accounts for more than 11% of the city's GDP and providing jobs for about 1 million people. So it is significant. And I think that's kind of why we want it to grow into a even faster way of development, and the hot pot industry.
2: Yeah, and that's also so somewhat understanding when we're talking about, you know, setting up standards for hot pots. You know, it can be sounding, you know, surprising for people that are not familiar with the culture and the local brand of the city of Chongqing. So let's dive into this new regulation officially hit the books on May the 1st in the city of Chongqing. And what is that about? What is the hot pot capital trying to do with that hot pot business?
0: Yeah, so the goal here for the city is to transform Chongqing into the hot pot capital of the world, Chengdu citizens are saying. Excuse me. Anyway, they want the industry to grow to an amount of 500 billion yuan. The goal is to do that by 2027. Now, to get to that goal, there are a few areas that the new regulations are looking to upgrade. Number one is that there will be a definition for the dish. And this is a first for Chongqing hot pot to actually have a legal definition. So if you want to use that name, Chongqing hot pot, then you have to follow specific techniques and you have to achieve that classic numbing and spicy and fresh and fragrant flavor profile that the dish is known for.
1: And that means you have standardization. That means there will be legal oversight. And that means that other practices or other practical steps would be under supervision when you're starting or opening a business in the name of Chongqing hot pot.
0: Yeah, so ingredients.
1: Ingredients.
0: Techniques, cooking techniques, levels of spiciness, the intensity of the spiciness.
1: I think people would have different understanding or attitude towards it. Some people would say, well, no matter how standardized you go, I still think different restaurants would be in different level of deliciousness. I just would prefer certain restaurants a bit more, even when it's standardized. But in this digital age, we have already talked about cooking robots here in China, and previously we would think the cooking robots cannot do as good a job as a real, really high-class chef, but that is not true because standardization would lay the ground for the possibility of having really up-to-standard good hot pot.
0: I think we're going to agree here.
2: When it comes to standardizing numbing, spicy, fresh, and fragrant, how do you define, you know, numbing?
0: Okay, yeah, right, because it's going to be different for every person.
2: Yeah,
0: right?
2: So that's my question is, you know, what kind of changes will this standards
0: it's not,
2: bring to your hot pot?
1: I think it's not about the most delicious restaurants. It's about those not good enough restaurants being brought to the standard.
0: And it's also not about each chef in the kitchen. Mm. The oversights, the legal oversights are going to extend to the supply chain too. So there are 28 new measures that are going to cover the entire industry chain. So what that means is they're going to have stricter standards for everything from how the ingredients are grown, even going back that far, and then how to process the food when it's served in the restaurant.
1: Different ratio of ingredients in the broth.
2: And that brings to another question. We know the rivalry between Chongqing and Chengdu when it comes to their hot pots. To me, they are somewhat the same. They're all very hot, very spicy, very numbing. But what are the, you know, when Chongqing is trying to build itself as the hot pot capital and also legalize the term of Chongqing hot pot, I'm just wondering about the big differences. You know, Steve, you've just been to both cities.
0: I'm going to save my answer to that for a couple of minutes from now when I or if you want, I can do it now. I wrote a love letter to hot pot. Because I recently...
1: Oh, please do it now. I cannot wait.
2: So romantic.
0: I recently... My wife and I went to Chengdu and Chongqing recently. So after coming back, I feel that I can offer an opinion on the two different experiences.
2: But I want to hear your love letter, first of all.
0: Then can I have my romantic music, please? Dear Hot Pot, I want to begin with an apology. I had only tried you in Beijing, and only at one or two restaurants. I had heard a million times that Hot Pot was delicious, but my experiences in Beijing left me disappointed. What happened, I wondered. Was it the restaurant? Was it you? Or was it me? Maybe I was to blame. Maybe I just wasn't a Hot Pot lover. But then I decided to go to your hometowns, Chengdu and Chongqing. I wanted to know the truth, because upon telling a very smart foodie friend of mine that I thought Hot Pot and I were just never meant to be together, he replied like this: Steve, if you haven't had the dish in the place that it's famous from, then it's hardly fair to declare that you don't like it. I agreed and booked our tickets from Beijing. Our first stop was Chengdu at the Fuchin Night Market. I ordered the hot pot, but my expectations were in check because, remember, I didn't like hot pot. Well, of that dinner, I will say this. There are certain meals in your life that you will never forget, and that was one of them. The soft and tender beef, the fresh vegetables, the noodles that seemed to melt off your chopsticks as you were picking them out of the broth. The enjoyment that I got from watching my wife enjoy her favorite food. The heat danced on my tongue like a tiny campfire, but was still balanced enough to let me talk and laugh and breathe. It was magical. When the meal was finished, I told the owner of that restaurant that was one of the most enjoyable food experiences I had ever had in my life. And then we packed our bags to Chongqing. This is Chengdu Hot Pot's angry cousin. Before my trip, my colleagues warned me, "You should be able to handle Chengdu hot pot, Steve, but Chongqing, be careful." So I decided to completely ignore that advice, and I ordered the hottest level possible. I wanted to eat what the locals eat. Oh, and eat it I did. The same quality ingredients were there, the same soft, tender beef was there, but the heat? The tiny campfire that danced on my tongue in Chengdu was replaced with an active volcano. I completely lost feeling in my face about 15 minutes into the meal. The laughing and talking and breathing from Chengdu had turned into sweating and gasping for breath while saying nothing more than, "Oh my God." And I loved it. In fact, I loved it so much that we went back to the very same restaurant the very next night. I told the owner of that restaurant that was one of the most enjoyable food experiences I had ever had, and I wasn't even lying. So Chengdu, Chongqing, hot pot, how do I pick a winner? The truth is, I can't. And I promise I'm not being diplomatic. Chongqing is hotter, Chengdu is more balanced, and both are absolutely stunning. So I learned my lesson. When you try a new food, don't be so quick to judge, because you, Chengdu and Chongqing hot pot, have now climbed near the top of my list of my favorite dishes in the world. And for that, I'm forever grateful. With love, Steve.
2: Ooh, that's very romantic, but also reminds me that Steve is sort of trying to double dipping. both of them.
1: Yeah.
2: You have to make your choice.
0: I can't make a choice.
1: No, I don't think so. I don't think you have to make your choice. Even we have this really serious discussion about which hot pot is the hot pot.
0: Yeah.
1: And we have talked about standardization, about the culinary industry. We talked about making Chongqing the hot pot capital. It's all moves from the industry, from the city. They try to boost the development of their industry. It has nothing to do

0: with us as diners, mm-hmm. we can choose any kind of hot pot we want.
1: But I will say this. Sorry, Beijing. Chongqing and Chengdu hot pot is amazing.
0: Oh, come on.
1: No, it is better.
2: That's my problem. That's my favorite hot pot in the world.
1: Beijing?
2: Yeah, the shuangyang, the clear water, sliced mutton. You know, that's originated
0: sesame
2: from Inner Mongolia,
0: sauce.
2: Do you know?
1: Oh.
2: Yeah, and then you dip into that rich sesame sauce, very salty.
1: The peanut sauce.
2: Sort of a mixture of peanut and sesame sauce. And then you sort of dive into that. I'm not saying that Chongqing and Chengdu hot pot is not good. I'm just saying that in China we have like dozens of different forms of hot pots out there.
0: I have a big heart. I have my love for the Xizang Yak style hot pot, where you put a lot of Tibetan style ingredient in. I have my love for Yunnan sour soap style, where you can have a lot of different mushrooms. And also the Hainan coconut chicken.
1: Coconut and chicken together, really nice.
0: Mm. So yes, hot pot in China, something you must try.
2: And also they have like local flavors. The Hainan coconut chicken is one of the best, Steve. You have to try that. And
1: it's
2: then
1: on my list.
2: Write
1: now.
2: Another love letter.
1: Yeah, right. Next
0: Some other day.
2: Yes. But anyhow, this is the center, the star of our dinner table, the hot pot. And also, when you're thinking about the weather today, it's drizzling outside in Beijing and also, I believe, in many cities in China as well. The perfect weather for hot pots. So enjoy your meal, enjoy your hot pot, and also enjoy your day and weekend. And that pretty much brings us to the end of today's roundtable. Thanks, Hongling and Steve, for joining the show. And thank you for tuning in. I'm Feifei, and I'll see you next time.

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6: Shane Begum with you on this Friday, May 22nd, 2026. You're listening to the Beijing Hour, coming to you live from the Chinese capital. On today's program, China's hosting hundreds of representatives and business delegates from the 21 APEC economies in the city of Suzhou. China will be marking the 75th anniversary of the peaceful liberation of the Xinjiang region, also known as Tibet, on Saturday. And China's announced significant environmental progress as the country marks the International Day for Biological Diversity. In business, China's economy shows vitality despite a few fluctuations in the April numbers. In sports, Cristiano Ronaldo earns his first silverware in the Saudi League. In culture and entertainment, a preview of the World Cup halftime show. Now checking the day's top stories. China's hosting the APEC trade ministers meeting in Suzhou. Around 700 representatives from 21 APEC economies and international organizations are attending the event in the eastern city. Alongside topics such as regional economic integration and support for the multilateral trading system, this year's agenda also highlights digital cooperation and green economic development. International companies are also holding exchanges aimed at strengthening industrial cooperation and achieving mutual benefit. Chen Tong has more.
7: Not far from Shanghai, Suzhou is an Asian water town known for its beautiful scenery. But it also boasts a robust economic vitality and outstanding trade performance. That's why Suzhou is selected as the host city for APEC trade ministers meeting.
8: The trade minister will exchange views and advance cooperation. Priorities include strengthening the multilateral trading system, advancing regional economic integration, and fostering new drivers of trade and investment. The focus is on creating a more open, stable, and predictable trade environment. This includes deepening cooperation in emerging sectors, including the digital economy, green development, and supply chain resilience.
7: In addition to APEC meetings, a variety of promotional activities are also being held.
8: Suzhou is seeking continued foreign investment. Today, the city is one of China's economic powerhouses. In 2025, its GDP reached over $380 billion, ranking sixth among Chinese cities and approximately 20th globally. The size of its foreign trade has long ranked among the top three or four nationwide. And the water town is expected to become a window to send out a signal that China is open for cooperation and is willing to reinforce its role to strengthen regional cooperation.
6: That was Chen Tong reporting from Suzhou. The trade minister's meeting comes amid rising uncertainty in the global economy. Dai Kai spoke with Chinese Commerce Minister Wang Wentao on the priorities for this year's meeting and China's agenda as host of APEC 2026.
9: Minister Wang, thank you for joining us. What message does China hope to send to the region and the world?
10: 重点领域包括推进区域经济一体化和亚太自贸区进程。
11: This year's APEC trade ministers meeting will focus on key areas, including advancing regional economic integration and a free trade area of the Asia-Pacific, supporting the WTO in strengthening digital cooperation and developing the green economy. At present, the international situation is becoming more complex. Geopolitical tensions are intensifying. Unilateralism and protectionism are on the rise. And the international economic and trade order is facing severe challenges. Global and Asia-Pacific development has been impacted. Against such a backdrop, all parties have higher expectations for this trade ministers' meeting to build consensus and deliver outcomes.
9: China officially joined APEC in 1991. Looking back over the past 3.5 decades, how has China contributed to economic and trade cooperation in the Asia-Pacific region?
10: 你刚才说到了中国加入亚太经合组织35年, 这三十五年来。
11: As you mentioned, this year marks the 35th anniversary of China joining APEC. Over the past 35 years, China has always been a firm supporter and an important contributor to APEC. By 2025, China had become the largest trading partner of 13 APEC economies. Trade between China and APEC economies reached $3.7 trillion, accounting for 57.8% of China's total foreign trade. China has signed 24 free trade agreements or economic and trade arrangements with 31 countries and regions, including 15 APEC economies. In recent years, China has also completed upgrades of free trade agreements with APEC economies such as Singapore and Peru. Adhering to the principle of pursuing shared benefits, we actively share the opportunities of China's mega-sized market and development.
10: 中国开放的大门只会越开越大。
11: China's door of opening up will only open wider. In the face of common challenges, China will continue to fulfill its responsibilities as a major country, further deepen reform, expand high-level opening up, and continue to provide new opportunities for the Asia-Pacific and the world through new achievements in Chinese modernization.
6: That was Commerce Minister Wang Wentao on China's ties with APEC and efforts to contribute to development. Pakistani Prime Minister Shahbaz Sharif says Islamabad's relations with China have continued to grow and strengthen strategic significance amid changing regional and global dynamics. He reaffirmed the enduring strength of ties in a message marking 75 years of diplomatic relations. Sharif said the friendship has steadily evolved into a robust partnership built on mutual trust, sovereign equality, and shared aspirations for peace and development. He said China's progress continues to contribute to global peace and prosperity. He said China's support has played a key role in Pakistan's socioeconomic development, particularly through the China-Pakistan Economic Corridor. The Prime Minister will pay a four-day official visit to China starting Saturday. China said leaders from the two countries will exchange ideas on bilateral ties and issues of common concern and chart the course for the development of China-Pakistan relations. The Foreign Ministry said China hopes that both sides will take the visit as an opportunity to carry forward the traditional friendship, deepen cooperation, and write a new chapter in building an even closer China-Pakistan community with a shared future in the new era. And from infrastructure and energy to industry and technology, the corridor known as CPEC

0: remains at the center of the China-Pakistan partnership. Daniel Kong reports from Islamabad.
1: Pakistan and China are marking 75 years of diplomatic ties with renewed emphasis on economic cooperation and regional connectivity. Officials from both countries say the relationship has evolved far beyond traditional diplomacy into what they describe as an all-weather strategic partnership. At the center of this partnership remains the China-Pakistan Economic Corridor, or CPEC. Launched more than a decade ago, the multi-billion dollar initiative helped deliver major infrastructure and energy projects across Pakistan. But now both sides say the focus is shifting toward what many here call CPEC Phase 2.
2: In this new phase, we will see greater business-to-business cooperation. We will see modernization of agriculture in Pakistan. We will see greater people-to-people contact, particularly in the area of human resource development, in the area of technology cooperation.
1: Officials in Islamabad also say improving security and investor confidence remain key priorities as Pakistan seeks greater Chinese investment. Meanwhile, Chinese analysts say Pakistan continues to hold strategic importance in Beijing's regional connectivity vision.
3: Now all private sector come to Pakistan for doing business in the solar energy and environment treatment or some technique field, mostly in the service and the product field.
1: With Prime Minister Shehbaz Sharif's upcoming visit to China, analysts here say the partnership is also gaining significance amid global economic uncertainty and shifting geopolitical dynamics.
4: The current situation also needs these type of positive steps to meet with the different countries, representatives, countries, people, to do different visits, to bring peace, stability in the region.
1: Officials from both countries say the coming years will focus on expanding practical cooperation and accelerating economic projects as Islamabad and Beijing continue to project their partnership as one built on long-term strategic trust.
5: As Pakistan and China mark 75 years of diplomatic relations, both countries are looking to deepen economic cooperation through trade, investment, and the next phase of the China-Pakistan Economic Corridor, a partnership both sides describe as strategic and long-term.
0: That was Daniel Kahn reporting. Coming up, marking the anniversary of Xi Zheng's peaceful liberation.
6: On the roof of the world, 75 years of peace have crafted a masterpiece of human progress. A land once out of beat with the times, now singing with the rhythm of a new era.
7: It is a renaissance where ancient notes meet modern melodies. Xijiangsou is a vibrant, evolving treasure for the world to hear.
8: Green energy isn't just a concept.
9: It's the power of cooling massive data centers and bringing fresh harvests to every plateau table year-round.
10: A new generation is growing up with roots deep in tradition and eyes fixed on the horizon.
11: From the first road opened to the plateau to the modern arteries of today, this land has been redefined by the sheer will to connect and thrive.
10: We invite you to witness a transformation that transcends time, to feel the heartbeat of a modernized Xizang, and to hear the stories written in the clouds.
6: Join CGTN for a special journey across the plateau. Ascending Xizang.
0: We're at 12 minutes past the hour. Saturday marks the 75th anniversary of Xi Zheng's peaceful liberation. On May 23, 1951, China's central government signed an agreement known as the 17-Article Agreement with the local government. The document defined the overall framework for Xi Zheng's development and governance. It reaffirmed that Xi Zheng is an inseparable part of China, ending foreign intrusion that had persisted for decades. The agreement preserved Xi Zheng's existing political and religious systems, affirming the authority of the central people's government. The central government took full responsibility for Xizheng's border security and external relations, and all foreign-related affairs have since been managed by central authorities. Reporter Guoyan stepped into the China Tibetology Research Center and sat down with a young Tibetan scholar who's given lectures at the United Nations Human Rights Council. Born and raised in Tibetan areas, Dr. Sonam Drolma received modern education through the boarding school system and later became a scholar of Tibetan Buddhism. She shares her personal journey and reflections on education, culture, and the transformation of life in Xizang over the past 75 years.
12: Dr. Drolma, you grew up receiving modern education, and now you become a scholar of Tibetan Buddhism who speaks at international platforms like the UN. Yeah. Looking back on your journey, how has this education shaped your life?
13: Looking back, I think the education gave me a new life. When we talk about the education, I studied my boarding school education in middle school. Mm-hmm. And I think I benefited a lot from the system of the boarding schools. Mm-hmm. I learned the Tibetan, I learned the Chinese, and I also learned the English over there. The system is not only giving me the knowledge, it's also helped me to broaden my horizon. I want to say I am a true beneficiary of the system of the boarding school. But sometimes I just wonder that why right now there are so many misconceptions about it. The boarding school in Xizang is really, really good. It's benefited a lot of people in the older society, and most of the Tibetan people were illiterate. The right of the education is just belong to the upper class people, mm-hmm. or the a few monks. Mm. It has nothing to do with the people. Mm. So, but right now, with the strong support of the government, you know, Xizang has the very comprehensive educational system.
12: What is the core spirit of Tibetan culture?
13: I think it's about the compassion and inclusiveness, mm-hmm. and about the kindness. And I think the other one is like about the gratitude. These are the, I think, the most trait of the culture.
12: This year marks the 75th anniversary of the peaceful liberation of Xizang. If you would describe what the past 75 years meant for people of Xizang in just one sentence, what would you say?
13: Well, one sentence, can I say two sentences? I think these 75 years have seen the Tibetan people moving from, you know, the backwardness, mm-hmm. and isolation to like openings and progress, and from having no control over their lives, mm-hmm. and to mastering their fate. You know, mm-hmm. that right now they live a very ideal, mm-hmm. and hopeful and fulfilling life.
0: That was Dr. Sonam Drolma from China Tibetology Research Center. Prior to the democratic reforms in Xizang, generations of Tibetan women were barred from politics and public affairs while shouldering the bulk of strenuous household chores. Modern development in Xizang, particularly in power infrastructure, has empowered local women, lifting them out of long-standing structural inequality and ushering in a brand new way of life. Li Yunqi reports.
14: People in Xizang share a deep connection with Tibetan yak. Its meat is staple food. Its milk is turned into butter for Tibetan tea. And the animals themselves are often draped in colorful decorations. But perhaps most remarkably, its dung serves as a valuable fuel that helps families survive the harsh plateau winters. However, the task of collecting this fuel in freezing weather was unevenly distributed in old Xizang. Women were the ones doing most of the heavy lifting. 84-year-old Cha Salamu recalls her youth.
15: Before we had electricity in our village, we collected yak dung and firewood for heating. Most girls in the village started doing this as teenagers. I can't remember the exact age, probably around 13 or 14.
14: 65-year-old Ge Zhen didn't begin this work until she was an adult, but it was still far from easy.
16: Sometimes I would spend an entire day collecting just to fill one basket. It's not easy to find the dung, so I'd trek deep into the mountains.
14: Any physical labor on the plateau is far more demanding than at lower altitudes. Before the democratic reforms in Xizang, men were often out of the picture during this hard labor. Associate researcher Xiang Silong of the Xizang Academy of Social Sciences explains that women's heavy labor burden stemmed from deep-rooted structural inequality of the old society.
17: Discrimination against women is well documented in historical archives. There were two legal codes from the 16th and 17th centuries. The 16th Article Code issued by the Sanba Desi regime and the 13th Article Code by the Gandan Potwang regime both stated that a woman's life weighs no more than a rope of grass. They also listed other occupations that Tibetan Buddhism at the time considered as improper livelihoods.
14: After the peaceful liberation and especially the democratic reforms in Xizang, women began to break free from these social shackles. But transforming underdeveloped infrastructure takes just as much time as changing people's minds. Chinese engineers spent decades modernizing the power grid in Xizang, bringing Tibetans convenience and dignity. Zhang Peng is an official with the Energy Bureau of the Autonomous Region.
18: Today, Xizang's clean energy is not only self-sufficient, it's being transmitted to 19 provinces and regions across China.
14: Life for Tibetan women today is vastly different. Keeping warm in winter no longer requires collecting yak dung in freezing weather. Now, it's as simple as flipping a switch. Tibetans still keep yak dung around their villages, out of habit, as decoration, or as a reminder to honor the past. But it is no longer a matter of survival. For the Beijing Hour, this is Liu Yingqi.
0: Xizang Autonomous Region is one of the healthiest environments in the world. During China's 14th five-year plan that ended last year, the country designated more than half of Xizang's total land area for safeguarding. The region's forest coverage rate and vegetation coverage on grasslands increased during the period. Water quality in the region also improved. Since 2016, days with excellent or good air quality reached over 99% annually. Xizang's established 47 nature reserves. The region created an average of 516,000 environmental protection jobs annually from 2016 to 24. China implemented a law in 2023 specifically focused on ecological protection on the Qinghai Xizang Plateau. We asked Nachu National Field Station Director Zheng Yongjian about the significance of the rule of law in protecting the ecosystem.
19: This law prescribes that the local and central government they play a leading role in coordinating related departments and agents. So through this mode, ecological protection on the Tibetan Plateau can be strictly enforced. Second one, the law stipulates that eco-environment on the Tibetan Plateau needs to be protected in a comprehensive manner, like we should include mountain, water, forest, cropland, lake, and the grassland and the ice. So you know, this approach is more nature-based. We all emphasize nature-based solution to our ecosystem management. Third, this law tells the international community that China is a responsible country in coping with global change. You know, that's our voice to the worldwide.
0: The Nachu National Field Station that Zheng works at monitors long-term ecological and environmental changes in northern Xizang to provide science-backed support for sustainable development. During his 15 years in Xizang, Zheng said he witnessed many changes in the region, including greening under less human activity, the rapid recovery in wildlife populations, and especially in western Xizang, and he said the water is cleaner. Xizang's also undergone huge transformation over the past 75 years. So one achievement driving this change is the Qinghai Xizang Railway that stretches across snow-covered mountains. By overcoming extreme geographical challenges and ending long-standing isolation, the railway has become a powerful symbol of Xizang's rapid development, opening a new chapter of greater connectivity, economic growth, and broader regional progress. Xu Xinchan reports.
20: The Qinghai Xizang Railway stretches over 1,900 kilometers from Xining to Lhasa, ascending to an altitude of over 5,000 meters at Tangula Pass, quite literally rising above the clouds. But the true engineering achievement lies is how the railway was constructed. The extreme altitude poses another major obstacle. Oxygen levels along parts of the route are so low that even basic breathing becomes difficult for both construction workers and passengers.
21: It was very difficult. We lived in a tent. When I was working, my head and my body were covered with sand. In the morning, we had sand in our eyes and in our noses.
20: But the hardship has paid off. Over the past 20 years, the railway has carried out more than 40 million passenger trips and transported over 100 million tons of cargo. Train services have increased from just 5 pairs to 17 today, cutting logistics costs by around 60%.
2: As a vital gateway for Xizang's opening up, sound station services and efficient operations have directly boosted explosive growth in passenger flows. The average daily passenger volume has soared from 3,000 in the initial operation period to 10,000 nowadays, showcasing the leapfrog development of railway passenger transport in Xizang.
3: And today, this line has completely transformed travel into Xizang, from isolation to access. Journeys that once took days can now be made by train, safely and comfortably, and even at extreme altitudes.
20: Inside these trains, pressurized cabins and onboard oxygen systems keep passengers safe at high altitude. The railway has also been upgraded with continuously welded tracks, improving comfort and reducing maintenance challenges.
0: That was Xu Xinchen reporting on a safe and smooth ride on the Qinghai-Xizang Railway. Coming up, China's marking the International Day for Biological Diversity.
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0: 24 past the hour. Friday is the International Day for Biological Diversity, and this year's focus is acting locally for global impact, urging everyone to take action to halt and reverse biodiversity loss. China's updated its catalog of Life China. It now includes more than 155,000 species. Compared with last year's checklist, there are 3,380 more animal species and 431 more plant species. China says it's made significant progress in biodiversity conservation through the development of a nature reserve system led by national parks, along with wildlife and plant conservation projects. More than 200 rare and endangered wild animal species are now in a stage of recovery, while over 100 endangered wild plant species are under protection. China's National Forestry and Grassland Administration says the country recorded more than 6 million wintering water birds this year, marking the highest total recorded in the nationwide monitoring program. In the Three Gorges Reservoir area, conservation projects have protected more than 2,000 rare plant species and over 32,000 individual plants, with survival rates exceeding 90%. Yunnan's the most biodiverse province in China. It also is a global lichen diversity hotspot. Only a handful of scientists in China study them, though. One researcher spent more than 40 years building the foundation for lichen science in the country. Tao Yuan has the story.
24: Up until the mid-19th century, scientists got it wrong. For a long time, lichens were thought to be plants. And in China, the understanding of what they truly are came much later. Wang Lisong is one of few lichen researchers in China. Over the decades, he's traveled to some of the harshest environments in the country to collect specimens and study them.
25: Lichens are relatively simple organisms. They can't compete with big trees or flowering plants. So they survive in places like high mountains or the middle of deserts, extreme environments where other life forms cannot survive. I like their resilience.
24: Lichens are known as some of the toughest lives on Earth. They're not one species, but a symbiosis between a fungus and a photosynthetic partner, usually algae or cyanobacteria.
26: At the Kunming Institute of Botany, Chinese Academy of Sciences, Wang Lisong has helped build a world-class lichen herbarium. More than 100,000 species are stored here, and 80% were collected by himself.
25: When you observe lichens closely, you begin to see textures and colors unlike anything else. They completely shatter our understanding of color and structure.
24: Even today, lichen research in China is still at a relatively early stage. Wang Lisong is still out there in the field, climbing trees, crossing rivers, and scraping rocks. He says the work is still pretty basic, but everything starts from here.
25: I compare the herbarium to a bank. If we don't even know how much money we have in our own hands, then everything else is just empty talk.
26: China, especially the Southwest, is a global lichen diversity hotspot. An estimated 30,000 species of lichens grow here, but less than a tenth is recorded.
1: The less we study them, the less we

0: so they can build on them and add even more information.
1: And despite the cold, the altitude, or the heat in the desert, Wang Lisong says he has the best job in the world. And out here, in places where most life can't survive, he found something worth a lifetime.
2: That was Taoyuan reporting. We're at 29 minutes past the hour. Checking the forecast out of the break, and Beijing will see a light rainfall and a low of 17 this evening. It's cloudy and 27 on Saturday. Shanghai will see a light rainfall tonight and tomorrow, a low of 21 and a high of 29. Chongqing will see a light rainfall and a low of 23, then heavier rainfall, it's moderate rain and 32. And Nanchang will see moderate rainfall and 24 overnight, and that's followed by thunder showers and a high of 30. Lhasa will be cloudy through tomorrow, a low of 11 and a high up to 25 degrees. Elsewhere in Asia, Islamabad's cloudy and 23, a high of 35 for Saturday. Vientiane will see moderate rainfall easing to light tomorrow with a low of 25 and a high of 31. Phnom Penh's getting a light rainfall tonight and tomorrow, a low of 26 and a high of 36. In Africa, Nairobi is getting a light rainfall and a high of 24 on Saturday. Kampala is getting a light rainfall through tomorrow. The low is 19, the high is 26 degrees. It's time for a short break. So far this hour, China's hosting hundreds of representatives and business delegates from the 21 APEC economies in the city of Suzhou. China will be marking the 75th anniversary of the peaceful liberation of the Xinjiang region, also known as Tibet, on Saturday. And China's announced significant environmental progress as the country marks the International Day for Biological Diversity. Shane Bigham with you. Stay with us here on the Beijing Hour.
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4: Shh, listen up. Can you hear the heartbeat of our world? It's vibrant and pulsating with the essence of life itself. From the stem of trees to the gurgle of rivers. From the silent strength of mountains to the icy whispers of glaciers. Even the solid ground beneath our feet. Right there, in the midst of all, beats the heart of humanity. What if those other heartbeats were to stop? Would ours keep on ticking?
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2: Shane Bigham with you on this Friday. Still to come, in business, China's economy shows vitality despite a few fluctuations in the April numbers. In sports, Cristiano Ronaldo finally earns a bit of hardware in the Saudi League. 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
6: Thank you, Shane. Pakistani Prime Minister Shehbaz Sharif has reaffirmed the strength of the all-weather strategic cooperative partnership between Pakistan and China. He addressed an event marking the 75th anniversary of diplomatic relations between the two countries. Sharif said the friendship between Pakistan and China has steadily evolved into a robust partnership built on mutual trust, sovereign equality, and shared aspirations for peace and development. He said the relationship has continued to grow in strength and strategic significance amid changing regional and global dynamics. The latest Ebola outbreak in the Democratic Republic of the Congo has spread to South Kivu province. The March 23 Movement rebel group confirmed a new case in Bukavu on Thursday. The DRC has so far recorded over 620 suspected cases and more than 150 probable deaths since declaring its 17th outbreak on May the 15th. In Rampara, people set fire to a local Ebola treatment center after being stopped from retrieving the body of a local man who died of the disease. They said they wanted to take the body home and hold a proper burial. Authorities are managing the work of burying suspected victims amid worries that the bodies could lead to further spread. The WHO has warned that the number of cases may keep rising. UN humanitarians say the aid community in Sudan is fighting to contain outbreaks of several diseases.

0: diseases amid insecurity and access challenges. The UN Office for the Coordination of Humanitarian Affairs says the WHO and its partners in West Kordofan are responding to a suspected outbreak of diarrhea commonly associated with cholera. The area reported over 100 suspected cases and dozens of deaths this week. Humanitarians are also working with health authorities to address suspected mpox outbreaks in central and south Darfur states. The WHO and health partners have responded to dengue fever outbreaks in northern and River Nile states. UN spokesperson Stefan Dujarric says the health emergencies are unfolding as insecurity continues to endanger civilians and humanitarian operators.
1: In South Kordofan, multiple drone strikes in and around Diling yesterday reportedly killed at least two people and injured several others. One strike reportedly damaged a health facility and destroyed medical supplies and equipment. Our partners are also reporting that two frontline health workers were killed due to shelling in Diling earlier this month.
0: Dujarric says the humanitarian community has provided assistance to over 1.6 million people across Sudan over the first 4 months of the year. The UK Office for National Statistics says net migration to the country fell by nearly half last year. The difference between the number of people entering and leaving the country for at least 12 months was over 170,000 in 2025. The figure was down 48% from more than 330,000 in 2024, marking the lowest level since 2021. The office said a drop in non-European Union arrivals for work and fewer dependents accompanying international students and workers amid tighter visa rules drove the decrease. The Labour government has vowed to cut migration and reduce the use of asylum hotels. The number of asylum seekers housed in hotels fell by 35% to over 20,000 at the end of March. And finally, the New York mayor has announced 1,000 affordable tickets to upcoming World Cup matches in the city and New Jersey will be set aside and made available to residents of New York. Zoran Mamdani says a lottery system will decide which applicants will receive the tickets and that there will be systems ensuring that those receiving tickets are indeed New York residents. This year's World Cup, co-hosted by the U.S., Canada, and Mexico, kicks off on June the 11th.
2: All right, thank you very much. That's Tian Yu with headlines. You're listening to the Beijing Hour, and coming up in business, China's economy shows vitality despite a few fluctuations in the April numbers.
3: The Beijing Hour, your window on China and the rest of the world.
2: At 36 past now, stock markets on the Chinese mainland closed higher on Friday. The Shanghai Composite was up nearly 0.9%. The Shenzhen component jumped by 2.3%. Cultivated diamonds and CPO sectors led the gainers, while those related to liquor and securities firms suffered the biggest losses. Hong Kong's Hang Seng Index also ended higher, and it was up around 0.9%. In Japan, the Nikkei rose nearly 2.7%. China's National Development and Reform Commission says that despite some fluctuations in economic indicators in April, the overall trend of stable operation and high-quality development continues. From January to April, new growth drivers strengthened, with the high-tech manufacturing sector seeing rapid growth in added value, investment, exports, and profits. The added value of large-scale high-tech manufacturing enterprises rose 12.6% from last year, and high-tech product exports accounted for more than one-fourth of total exports. Efforts to curb fierce competition have taken effect, with prices in certain sectors stabilizing and rebounding. The Commission said it'll use macroeconomic policies to stabilize employment, enterprises, markets, and expectations. Electric vehicles are among China's fastest-growing exports, and now they're taking one of the world's highest trade routes to market. Thousands of Chinese EVs are crossing the mountains into Nepal through a Tibetan border city. Yu Hongyu went inside Shigatse in Xizang Autonomous Region to find out what's driving this trade boom.
4: Nearly 4,000 meters above sea level. Here in Shigatse in Xizang, one could hear engines and air brakes. The daily rhythm of trucks rolling in. This is perhaps the last place on Earth you would expect a trade boom. Doji has been driving this route for 20 years. He remembers when the job was far harder in the past.
5: Cars are way better now compared to before, and the roads are great too. It used to take around 4 days to get from Lhasa to Zhengmu Port, Now it's much easier. It just takes about 2 to 1.5 days.
4: Doji says the cargo has changed too. It's no longer just small items, but smart electronics and sleek electric vehicles. These cars were made in eastern China. In just 10 days, they'll be at Kathmandu, Nepal, on the other side of those mountains. This is Shigaza International Land Port, and business here is booming. In the first quarter of 2026 alone, Shigaza's export volume of new energy vehicles surged by over 25% year-on-year. For buyers, the appeal is obvious.
6: Yeah, I like this Chinese brand. Car is very easily drive, and we can buy parts also. We can get easily and near the Nepal.
4: Speed is also part of the story. At the port, a single customs scan now takes 2 to 3 minutes start to finish. No unloading, no repacking. Inside here, goods from across China. Small merchandise, special Tibetan products, auto parts, everything is staged, sorted, and ready to head south over the Himalayas. But this road runs both ways. While Chinese EVs roll into Nepal, Nepali herbs, clothing, and traditional crafts are quietly funding buyers inside China. Neat Bianba Zhuoma, she spotted the opportunity early. Back in 2019, she teamed up with a Nepali trader named Sirin Nima and opened a Nepali goods store right here on the border.
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4: Shigaza sits at the crossroads of overland routes into Nepal and beyond into Southeast Asia, one of the fastest-growing consumer markets. 5 of Shizang's 6 overland trade ports are located right here. In 2025, the region's total goods trade reached about 8.5 billion yuan, nearly $1.25 billion, spanning 155 countries and regions. This used to feel like the end of the line. Now it's becoming a regional hub. One truck, one scam, one mountain pass at a time.
2: That was Yu Hongyu reporting. The 4th China International Supply Chain Expo will open in Beijing from June 22nd to the 26th. And this year's event features 7 zones, including smart technology, advanced manufacturing, green agriculture, and supply chain services. So far, nearly 680 companies from 85 countries and regions have confirmed participation, with foreign exhibitors making up over 36%. And more than 65% of participants are Fortune 500 companies or industry leaders. The expo will see over 60 business exchange activities, such as the launch of the 2026 Global Supply Chain Promotion Report. It'll also showcase traditional industry upgrades, emerging sectors, AI applications, and a special low-altitude economy zone in advanced manufacturing. Launched in 2023, it's the world's first national-level expo focused on supply chain cooperation. China has introduced 20 new measures to support the Guangdong, Hong Kong, Macau, Greater Bay Area, focusing on regulation, innovation, and new business models. The measures streamline cross-border vehicle inspections and speed clearance for fresh agricultural products entering the mainland via Hong Kong and Macau. They also simplify procedures for biomedical research materials and expand positive list items to boost sci-tech development and innovation across borders. Director Zheng Geping of the General Administration of Customs in Guangdong said the measures boost innovation to upgrade regional industries.
8: We are piloting a self-declaration model allowing eligible entities to enjoy tariff benefits after finishing declaration to improve supply chain efficiency for integrated circuits, new display devices, and other industries. By simplifying customs procedures for biomedical and other research materials and building technical measures to trade research and evaluation bases, we aim to support industrial upgrading in the Greater Bay Area through scientific and technological innovation.
2: In 2025, the GBA's 9 mainland cities reached a total import-export value of over 9 trillion yuan, or roughly 1.3 trillion U.S. dollars. First 4 months of the year hit 3.4 trillion yuan, up 18.4%, contributing one quarter of national trade growth. The Western China International Fair for Investment and Trade in Chongqing has opened. Already, participants have signed over 200 contracts, totaling over 150 billion yuan. Themed New Western China, New Manufacturing, New Services, the fair runs until Sunday, with nearly 40 symposiums and trade matchmaking events. Projects cover sectors from advanced materials to energy, with 57 deals exceeding 1 billion yuan in investment. The fair has attracted around 1,400 companies from 50 countries and regions, with Britain as the guest of honor. Organizers also released the Invest in Chongqing list of opportunities, featuring 277 projects in manufacturing, green development, and the digital economy. The Shanghai Cooperation Organization International Logistics Park in Lianyungang handled a record of over 240,000 containers in the first 4 months of the year. This marks an over 8% increase compared to the same period last year. Total logistics volume exceeded 30 million metric tons, and that's up over 17%. Officials said the growth highlights the park's rising role in international trade and regional logistics development. China's leading on-demand delivery platform, Meituan, has completed over 900,000 commercial drone deliveries, ranking second globally, while U.S. Zipline has over 2 million orders. Vice President Mao Yinyan said Meituan focuses on proper business development, technology milestones, and operational efficiency rather than strict speed-based profit targets. Short-distance deliveries within 3 to 5 kilometers aim for under 15-minute arrival, with long-distance routes still needing optimization. Mao noted that Shenzhen leads low-altitude logistics in China, with the most drone routes and diverse operating scenarios. He said human-machine collaboration will remain the main model for urban low-altitude deliveries over the next 3 to 5 years. Meituan's expanded domestic and international operations, covering medical emergencies and high-value deliveries. China's civil aviation sector handled over 61 million passenger trips in April, and that's up 0.4% from last year. Domestic routes carried over 54 million passengers, down 0.2%, while international routes handled nearly 7 million, and that was up 5.8%. Cargo and mail transport reached 854,000 tons, up almost 7%. Officials said the growth highlights steady recovery in air travel and strong expansion of international cargo services. Yunnan Agricultural University in southwest China has partnered with Starbucks China to train talent and strengthen Yunnan's coffee industry. The partnership will integrate academic research with industrial resources, offering internships, career guidance, and research collaboration in coffee science and engineering. The university has strong expertise in coffee breeding and cultivation technology. Yunnan had coffee plantations covering 97,500 hectares with a green bean output of around 139,000 metric tons in 2025, leading the country in scale production and industry value. The province exported 19,000 metric tons of coffee beans and finished products worth 860 million yuan to 43 countries, including the Netherlands, Vietnam, and Germany. You're listening to the Beijing Hour. Coming up in sports, Cristiano Ronaldo finally has some hardware in the Saudi League.
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2: 47 passed, and turning to sports now. 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
9: Thank you, Shane. Manchester City has confirmed that manager Pep Guardiola will leave the club at the end of the season after 10 years in charge. Guardiola has led the city to 17 major trophies, including 6 Premier League titles and the club's first ever Champions League title. The 55-year-old's final game will be against Aston Villa at Etihad Stadium on Sunday. Former Chelsea manager Enzo Maresca is the front-runner to replace Guardiola. Also on Friday, Manchester United confirmed the appointment of Michael Carrick as their permanent head coach on a 2-year contract. Al Nassr were crowned the Saudi champions after a 4-1 home victory over Denmark in Riyadh. This marks Cristiano Ronaldo's first major trophy with the club since joining in 2023. The Yellows finished 2 points ahead of rivals Al Hilal, claiming their first title since 2019 and their 11th overall. Sadio Mane, Kingsley Coman, and the emotional Ronaldo, who scored twice, led the charge. China will face Japan in the final of the AFC U17 Championship in Jeddah, Saudi Arabia.

0: Captain Zhou Yunuo says Team China is ready for the showdown.
1: 举起他的勇气和自信，首先我们全队都具备。
2: Our whole team has the confidence and bravery to lift this trophy. We have done a lot for it. We will give 100% or even 200% effort in the final to fight for victory. Since we defeated Qatar in a must-win clash to make it out of Group A and qualify for the Under-17 World Cup, we have become an unstoppable team. Our victories over Saudi Arabia and Australia have only further convinced me that we can win the title.
0: China reached the final for the first time in 22 years, defeating Australia 2-0 in the semifinals. The team previously won the tournament in 1992 and 2004. Meanwhile, China has already achieved a milestone by qualifying for the U-17 World Cup, the men's team's first global tournament since 2005.FIFA has unveiled the draws for the U-17 Men's and Women's World Cups. China's men's team is in Group H with Spain, Fiji and Morocco. In the Women's World Cup, China is in Group E with the United States, Samoa and an African representative. The event in Qatar runs from November 19th to December 13th, featuring 48 teams in 12 groups.Norway has announced its 26-man World Cup squad led by Manchester City striker Erling Haaland. Head coach Ståle Solbakken also called up Arsenal's Martin Odegaard and Atletico Madrid's Alexander Solot. Norway opens Group I against Iraq, then faces Senegal before a high-profile clash with France. Meanwhile, Germany unveiled its squad featuring the headline return of goalkeeper Manuel Neuer, who had retired from international football after Euro 2024. Coach Julian Nagelsmann has reiterated his ambition of leading Germany's national team to World Cup glory.
3: I've emphasized many times there is a crucial word in there. We want to become world champions. As I said again recently, for me, there's still a difference between saying we will become world champions and we want to become world champions. And I believe that all the teams competing want that, and we also want that. That it would take a tremendous amount of effort, just good performances, although those are paramount. A little bit of luck at the crucial moments is perfectly clear, but we want it.
0: The Germans kick off Group E in North America against Curaçao in Houston on June 14th. In the NBA, the New York Knicks are two wins away from their first NBA Finals appearance since 1999, defeating the Cleveland Cavaliers 109-93 to take a 2-0 lead in the Eastern Conference Finals. Josh Hart scored a career playoff high 26 points, while Jalen Brunson added 19 points and 14 assists, and Karl Anthony Towns contributed 18 points and 13 rebounds. An 18-0 third quarter run capped by Hart's three-pointer turned a tied game into an insurmountable lead. Donovan Mitchell led Cleveland with 26 points. Game 3 is Saturday night in Cleveland.And finally, in the CBA semifinals, the Shenzhen Leopards roared past the defending champion Guangzhou Lions 91-80, trimming Guangzhou seriously to 2-1. Six players scored in double figures, showcasing balanced offensive firepower. Rong Zifeng sparked Shenzhen early with 8 flawless points. Guangzhou then fought back, led by finals MVP Barry Brown and Joshua Christopher's clutch threes, briefly seizing a 4-point advantage.But Shenzhen reclaimed control by the third quarter with He Xinin and Wang Haoran extending the lead to 10. A crucial rebound by Zhou Peng and He Xinin's fast break finish sealed Leopards' 11-point triumph, setting the stage for Game 4 in Shenzhen on Saturday.
4: Right, thank you very much. That's Yang Guang with sports. You're listening to the Beijing Hour, and coming up in culture and entertainment, a preview of the World Cup halftime show.
5: From north to south, east to west,People in China are chasing their dreams and leaving their mark. Want to know how they beat the odds and made a difference? Footprints brings you the true life stories of their journeys.
4: 53 past the hour. In culture and entertainment, the World Cup will feature a halftime performance headlined by Madonna, Shakira, and BTS. Jun Wei Sum has more.
6: July 19th.Already the biggest day on this year's football calendar. The kind of day that only comes around once every 4 years. And now FIFA has pulled out all the stops, announcing the first ever halftime show at a World Cup final, featuring three of the world's biggest pop acts.
7: How about Madonna? Yeah, everyone loves Madonna.
8: That is a fantastic idea.
6: Madonna, Shakira, BTS, brought together by Coldplay's Chris Martin.
8: Elmo and I were wondering if you guys might want to join us on July 19th.
9: We'll be there, Chris, for sure.
6: Football has never done this before. The idea borrowed directly from American sport.
10: To organize a World Cup is already incredible. To bring people together from the entire world is fantastic. We'll have 7 million people in the stadium. We will have 6 billion people watching the World Cup. And a couple of billion will watch the final.
6: FIFA may be counting on some of those billions to tune in for the stars as much as for the sport. In May, Shakira drew an estimated 2 million people to a free concert on Copacabana Beach in Rio de Janeiro. The 7 members of BTS are drawing frenzied crowds across the world on their current tour, even pulling 50,000 fans to Mexico City's vast main square with just 5 hours' notice when Mexico's president hosted them. That kind of global reach is central to what FIFA is building. More fans watching means more revenue and a bigger platform for what it calls a greater purpose.
11: This song has been specifically created for the World Cup, but also for all those kids who don't have access to quality education.
6: But fans are grumbling about high ticket costs, and hotels in host cities say they're not seeing the level of demand they'd anticipated. Critics say FIFA needs to prove its business model works for both the federation and the fans.
4: That was June Wei Sum reporting. The Shanghai Natural History Museum held a special night camping event for the International Museum Day and China Tourism Day. The museum has set up over 100 tents across its exhibition zones, letting campers sleep beside fossils and specimens. Museum staff worked through the night to ensure safety and comfort, making the immersive overnight experience a hit with young visitors. The National Great Sage Cultural Arts Week and China Monkey Mountain Monkey King competition has kicked off at Wulongko Scenic Area in Hunan Province. The week-long festival brings together performers, scholars, tourism influencers, and visitors from across China to celebrate the timeless legacy of Journey to the West, the 16th century mythological classic that continues to inspire opera and artistic adaptations. At the opening ceremony, performers staged iconic productions such as Gathering of the Monkey Kings and The Real and Fake Monkey King on Monkey Mountain. A Shanghai Media Group launched the See You in Shanghai performance season. The event features a blockbuster lineup, including the world premiere of Immersive Arcane, the farewell season of The Phantom of the Opera, and the China debut of the Tony Award-winning Moulin Rouge the Musical. Leading the season is Immersive Arcane, the world's first stage adaptation of the hit animated series Arcane League of Legends. And since its March debut, the show has captivated thousands across China, drawing gamers and animation fans from around the globe. The China Digital, or rather the China Original Drama Invitational Exhibition runs from April to August, presenting 21 original works from state troops, private companies, and university ensembles. The festival highlights China's dramatic creativity and stylistic diversity. Standout works include Yan Shiji, tracing a century of Lingnan culinary culture, and When We Two Parted, exploring women's resilience through dual perspectives. 57 past now. Checking the forecast before we go. Beijing will see a light rainfall and 17 degrees overnight. It's cloudy and 27 on Saturday. Shanghai will see a light rainfall tonight and tomorrow, a low of 21 and a high of 29. Chongqing will see some rainfall tonight, a low of 23. Moderate rainfall tomorrow, the high is 32 Celsius. And that's it for this edition of the Beijing Hour. Making news today, China's hosting hundreds of representatives and business delegates from the 21 APEC economies in the city of Suzhou. And China will be marking the 75th anniversary of the peaceful liberation of the Xinjiang region, also known as Tibet, on Saturday. On behalf of the staff, this is Shane Bigham in the Chinese capital, hoping you'll join us for the next edition of the Beijing Hour and open a window to the world together.
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13: 就他的眼睛里不能没有黄河。
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18: 如果让您搬离黄河，您
19: Would you like to move away from the Yellow River?
20: 哎呀。不愿意。
21: I don't think I will.
20: 因为有了感情了。
21: I love it so much.
22: The Yellow River, the second longest river in China, is regarded as a shaping force in the history, economy, and culture of northern China. Today, about 100 million people live within its water basin, making up nearly 9% of the country's population. How is climate change felt at its headwaters, and what are the locals doing to cope with it?What are the descendants of the boatmen doing? What has kept some people from leaving their home village by the river? And what has drawn others back? Could the fading fishing community revive in the time of digital transformation? From 2021 to 2024, our reporters visited the upper, middle, and lower reaches of the Yellow River, talked to the herders, farmers, boatmen, fishermen, and eco-activistsWho share a close bond with the river and present their stories in pictures, podcasts, and videos, all in our 12-part series, The Yellow River Mosaic, available only on CGTN Radio.
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24: 您现在收听的是中国国际广播电台。
4: Now the news. I'm Shane Bigham. Chinese Premier Li Cheng has congratulated Ali Al-Zaidi on his taking office as Iraq's new prime minister. Premier Li said he's willing to work with the Iraqi government to consolidate mutual trust, expand cooperation in energy and trade, and strengthen people-to-people exchanges. Chinese Foreign Minister Wang Yi also sent congratulations to his Iraqi counterpart over his reappointment, expressing hope to maintain close communications and boost ties.Chinese Premier Li Cheng has congratulated incumbent Prime Minister Dalton Tegalegi of Niue, who's been re-elected for a new term. Premier Li hailed the development of the Comprehensive Strategic Partnership and Niue's adherence to the One China Principle. He called for joint efforts to elevate bilateral ties to a higher level.Chinese Foreign Minister Wang Yi congratulated Ricky Nelson Huenapuila on his taking office as the Minister for Foreign Affairs and External Trade of the Solomon Islands. Wang said China appreciates the Solomon Islands' adherence to the One China Principle and is willing to expand cooperation in various fields.China's issued guidelines on providing basic public services based on where people actually live, rather than the location of their household registration. The move is part of the government's efforts to support the country's people-centered new type of urbanization. A notice issued by the State Council said it'll help meet people's growing needs for a better life and is key to improving the quality of urbanization and boosting domestic consumption.The National Forestry and Grassland Administration says China's seen steady growth in wild populations of endangered species in recent years. Currently, more than 200 species of rare and endangered wild animals across the country have entered a phase of restorative growth. Over 100 endangered wild plant species have received emergency protection. The ministry has attributed the progress to China's continued efforts to protect wildlife habitats through national parks and botanical gardens. Friday marks the 2026 International Day for Biological Diversity. China's hosting the 4th International Supply Chain Expo in Beijing from June 22nd to the 26th. More than 670 enterprises have confirmed their participation. Australia is attending as a national-level guest of honor for the first time. This year's event has also introduced foreign guest provinces of honor. Auvergne, Rhône-Alpes in France and Liguria in Italy will serve that role. Meanwhile, this year's summer Davos is in Dalian in northeast China from June 23rd to the 25th. Lao police have repatriated 494 fraud suspects to China as the two countries continue to strengthen cooperation in cracking down on cross-border telecom fraud. A number of scammers and scam centers relocated to Laos this year due to intensified operations against telecom fraud in neighboring Cambodia. In response, Lao police announced a special crackdown and seized these suspects. China's Ministry of Public Security said it'll step up law enforcement cooperation with other countries to combat such fraud cases. The World Health Organization has increased the risk level of the Bundibugyo strain of Ebola to very high in the Democratic Republic of the Congo at the national level. There's currently no approved vaccine or treatment for this strain of Ebola. On Sunday, the WHO declared an emergency of international concern. WHO Chief Tedros Adhanom Ghebreyesus said its risk assessment still shows the risk is low at the global level. Republican leaders in the U.S. House of Representatives unexpectedly canceled a vote on Thursday on a resolution seeking to end the war in Iran unless President Donald Trump obtains Congress's authorization. This came 2 days after a similar measure advanced in the U.S. Senate. The vote would have taken place late on Thursday afternoon, just before lawmakers left Washington for their Memorial Day recess. The House had blocked three previous war powers resolutions in close votes earlier this year. Unionized workers at Samsung Electronics have begun voting on a tentative wage agreement that includes a new chip performance bonus scheme. The electronic vote runs from Friday through Wednesday. The agreement will become binding if more than half of eligible union members take part and a majority of those voting approve it. If rejected, Samsung and the union will have to resume negotiations. Samsung and its unions reached the tentative deal on Wednesday after months of talks. The deal averted what would have been a major strike at the South Korean chip giant this week. In sports, Manchester City's confirmed that manager Pep Guardiola will leave the club at the end of the season after 10 years in charge. Guardiola's led City to 17 major trophies, including 6 Premier League titles and the club's first ever Champions League title. And that's the news. I'm Shane Bigham.
1: Cutting through an overload of information to get to the heart of the story. This is The Point.
2: What comes to mind when you think of Xizang, also known as Tibet? Snow-capped mountains, spirituality, the vibrant culture? As the autonomous region in southwest China marks the 75th anniversary of its peaceful liberation, a new chapter is unfolding there.

0: Baluk Rinpoche, a true multi-hibernate, he founded a band that blends the songs of Milarepa, a national intangible cultural heritage, with contemporary secular music. He's also a tanka painter and fluent in Tibetan, Chinese, and English. But that's not all. He's also a living Buddha, a recognized reincarnation in Tibetan Buddhism. What sets the modern-day living Buddha apart? How is Buddhism being preserved in China's Xizang Autonomous Region? And how can ancient wisdom help us find balance in today's fast-paced world? I'm pleased to be joined by Balog Tenzin Dorje, better known as Balog Rinpoche. We've heard the term Rinpoche many times, but may not be very familiar with exactly what it means. I understand you are a reincarnated living Buddha here in Xizang, and there are over 1,000, even thousands of living Buddhas in the region. Help us understand exactly what Rinpoche means and what it means to be a reincarnated living Buddha.
1: Well, people have called me Rinpoche, living Buddha, or Trugu more than 1,000 of times. I have read some articles about the term living Buddha. According to historical documents, the word living Buddha seems not a direct translation from Tibetan, but a Chinese word gradually formed in the process of Buddhism being localized in China. The reincarnation system of Trugu originated from the Karmakyoku tradition. The first recognized reincarnation was Rangchung Dorji, identified as the reincarnation of Kamapukshi during the 13th century. Later, the reincarnation system was established in all major sects of Tibetan Buddhism. Basically, the supreme leader of each sect undertakes the certification of the spiritual successor of a Trugu, following a complete set of traditional religious rituals and historical conventions. The process involves rituals like absorbing visions in the secret lake, searching candidate child, confirming the recognition, and holding the enthronement ceremony. But all must be carried out with the approval of the local government.

0: Well, you don't seem to be the typical living Buddha, because I understand you're multi-talented. For instance, you are very talented in music. You started a band, which consists of people from different ethnic groups, and you are a inheritor, the 42nd inheritor of a music tradition called the Songs of Milarepa. Yeah, if I pronounce it correctly. How do you manage to avoid limiting yourself? And by the way, you drink coffee as well. How do you avoid limiting yourself to the limitations, to the roles of a stereotypical living Buddha? And maybe you can start with telling the story of the band.
1: I think this must be closely related to my upbringing. Unlike many chokus who grew up in the monasteries, I benefited from a combination of family education and academic schooling. In addition to studying Buddhist scriptures, I also took language and painting classes and participated in many extracurricular activities, so that my whole personality and mind are different from those of monks in living monasteries. In 2014, in an intangible cultural heritage report and performance was held at the Xizang Autonomous Mass Art Center. And because my solo singing seemed somewhat monotonous, the Dharma band was temporarily formed, composed by guitar player Hase and other members. The performance was well received by attending officials, experts, and audience. Seeing how people connected with our band's version of Milarepa's song, I realized that this could be a good way to keep this tradition alive and share it widely.
0: I see. I'm very interested because this term Song of Milarepa is very new to me, and also I understand you are inheritor of that, and there's also this term of Gulu, which is a very special term for a lot of people. Could you help us understand what exactly do these terms mean?
1: In Tibetan, the word Gulu consists of Gur and Lu. Gur stands for spiritual songs and Lu for folk songs. As the name suggests, Milarepa Gurlu was created by the great Kagyu master Milarepa himself. Its content perfectly shows the essence of Kagyu teachings and his own enlightenment. Back in the 15th century, all these songs were collected and compiled into the 100,000 songs of Milarepa, which has been translated into different languages and spread worldwide. As a valuable and excellent traditional Chinese culture, in 2021, Milarepa Gurlu was officially listed as National Intangible Cultural Heritage, which means that our inheritance work is moving towards a larger platform.
0: You are a living Buddha, Rinpoche, and you practice Tibetan Buddhism. In your daily life, in your practice, is religious freedom protected in Xizang?
1: I have witnessed and experienced the three Drugung Gagyu Mangkhir teachings that have been restored since 1992. In 2016, over 600,000 followers from across China gathered at the front lawn of Drigung Thil Monastery. I was extremely impressed. Such a grand occasion would even make me feel like I had traveled back more than 850 years to the same place where Lord Jigden Sumkun was giving teachings to his 180,000 disciples. As we know, Master Atisha once traveled to Nyedang, where the Xizang Buddhism University is located, and the glory of the post-dissemination period of Tibetan Buddhism began. 1,000 years later, Nyedang has ushered a brand new dissemination, again guided by the party's ethnic and religious policies. Over the past 14 years, with teachers from different Buddhist traditions and faculty members working hand in hand, the university has cultivated batches of outstanding monks and nuns. Both the grand occasion of the monk year teachings and the achievements of Xizang Buddhism University demonstrate the superiority of the party's ethnic and religious policies.
0: Rinpoche, you actually studied the art of Tangka from Xizang University for almost a decade. I understand this is a traditional Tibetan art form where people paint on fabric, very often of religious content, but also of other content as well. Tangka has been inscribed as an intangible cultural heritage both in China and by UNESCO. Do you consider yourself an inheritor of this traditional art form?
1: Yes, as I mentioned earlier, I got different education from those monks in the monasteries. When I was around 14, I began studying Tangka art under the famous Nyurpalinga mural painter, Mr. Gyalonla, and later improved my Tangka skills under Professor Denbara Denla. In fact, my seniors know that although I have completed the line drawing stage, my coloring skills still need to be improved. Therefore, instead of calling myself an inheritor, I am more like a lover and practitioner of Tangka.
0: Balog Rinpoche, thank you so much for sharing with us these words of wisdom.
1: Thank you. Jashdele.
0: Jashdele.
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8: Hey, smart buddy. 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
8: Smart buddy, how do we fix the world?
15: I see you shared your last cookie. You've just made it better. And I believe when we grow up together, we can do much more.
16: He can't live without the Yellow River in his eyes.
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20: 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I love it so much.
21: The Yellow River, the second longest river in China, is regarded as a shaping force in the history, economy, and culture of northern China. Today, about 100 million people live within its water basin, making up nearly 9% of the country's population. How is climate change felt at its headwaters? And what are the locals doing to cope with it? What are the descendants of the boatman doing? What has kept some people from leaving their home village by the river? And what has drawn others back? Could the fading fishing community revive in a time of digital transformation? From 2021 to 2024, our reporters visited the upper, middle, and lower reaches of the Yellow River, talked to the herders, farmers, boatmen, fishermen, and eco-activists who share a close bond with the river, and present their stories in pictures, podcasts, and videos, or in our 12-part series, The Yellow River Mosaic, available only on CGTN Radio.
1: 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This is The Point.
0: Low altitude technology in the world's highest altitude plateau. Yes, my next guest is someone from Beijing, but who has decided to relocate for the time being permanently in Xizang Autonomous Region. He came here because of the special geographical conditions which would help the research and development of drones and unmanned aerial vehicles. But it was a difficult decision because he had to leave behind his family. Yet after he come here, he discovered a big family and lots of new friends. Let's meet my next speaker, Zhang Bo, chairperson and founder of Xizang Chuangbo Aviation Technology Company Limited. Mr. Zhang, welcome to The Point. First of all, help us understand your decision to come here and start a new enterprise. This is a rather geographically harsh area in Xizang. It's over 4,000 meters by altitude. The air is very thin and the local educational level perhaps is not strong enough to support a high-tech company such as yours, which is specializing in aviation and drones. What's your consideration when you've decided to relocate to here in 2023?
4: China is a vast country, and many eastern provinces have invited us to take part in developing the low-altitude economy. But I believe the need is actually more urgent in the less developed western regions. In remote, sparsely populated areas, there's a strong demand for transport, inspections, and emergency response. In such places, one can only rely on winding mountain roads, traveling by car or on foot to cover the land. It's tough, but drones make that work much easier. That was the first reason we chose to come here. The second reason is technical. The plateau is the ultimate testing ground for UAV or unmanned aerial vehicles. The terrain, climate, and geomagnetic conditions are all highly variable. It's a real challenge for any drone. Our goal is to refine and improve UAV technology here so these aircraft can move from the high plateau to the plains, from western China to the rest of the country, and eventually to the world.
0: Exactly how high do you refer? Are you referring to in terms of altitude?
4: By high plateau, I mean areas located above 3,000 meters in elevation. China is a vast country with many plateaus over 1,000 meters, including several high plateau regions. In fact, many other countries around the world also have high plateaus.
0: It's good to test your machines and the aviation vehicles and drones, but it's very hard for human beings, especially for someone who's not used to this kind of living environment. When you made up your mind, was it difficult for you to decide to relocate here, leaving behind your family, your parents, your children?
4: Looking back, deciding to make this move was really tough. It took over 6 months to convince my spouse, kids, parents, and even the friends and colleagues who joined us in starting this business. We had stable, fairly good-paying jobs doing drone-related R&D in Beijing.

0: So people often asked, why come here? Actually, over the past decade or so, before we settled down here, we'd come to Xizang several times for emergency missions, helping local people, Tibetan communities, with things like firefighting, rescue work, and agricultural support. We cared deeply about this land and its people, and they also showed great enthusiasm for the practical uses of advanced technology. That feeling stayed with us all these years. When the opportunity finally came up to move from Beijing to Shan'an on the Qinghai Xizang Plateau, it was a really hard decision, not just for me, but for our whole team. After many discussions over half a year, we made the call. Now that we're here, we want to do it right. We have set up a full operation, from manufacturing and R&D to maintenance, training, and public education, working from all angles to serve the local community.
1: So you actually left your small family behind to serve the Tibetan people here. Help us understand exactly what you are trying to build here.
2: 这个很难讲，因为太复杂了。
0: It's hard to sum up. There's just so much I want to do. But at the core, I hope children here can be exposed early on to the power of technology and what it can do for humanity. From a science education standpoint, I want them to witness the incredible progress our country is making in aerospace, from satellite launches to moon landings and the various spacecraft we've developed. I hope the local people can be exposed to it from an early age, be able to touch, interact with, and learn from these real-world high-tech applications. That's the most basic wish I have. In this process, what can these drones bring to them? For example, in agriculture, farmers once had to carry seeds and fertilizer up the mountains themselves to cultivate small plots of land. Now, with drones and unmanned vehicles, they can plow the soil, sow seeds, and apply fertilizer more efficiently and with far less physical effort. It's simple, but it's a practical shift that changes how the local Tibetan farmers work day to day. This change is both practical and meaningful. Or consider yak herding. The mountains are full of yaks, and when they go missing, tracking them down used to be extremely difficult. Now, drones with thermal imaging can easily locate them. People here have seen how effective this technology can be in solving real-world problems. That's from the perspective of development. Another example is infrastructure. We've built many power towers and solar installations in the region. In the past, heavy equipment had to be hauled up long, narrow mountain trails. Mules were used, and the process was slow and inefficient. Now, drones can quickly deliver materials directly to the mountaintops. This kind of technology helps speed up development in Xizang and makes the process much more efficient.
1: So in terms of talent, in terms of human resources and people, technicians, did you encounter difficulties when you started up here? And how are you working to overcome these difficulties? What's your plan for the future?
2: 通过北京航空航天大学在这里设立了一些专家智库，为我们的正确的发展提供了一个智力支持。
0: We have established an expert think tank here through Beihang University to provide intellectual support for our development. We also work with local Shan'an Vocational Training School to train young people in the area. We've set up specialized programs to teach them about aircraft and drones, their construction, maintenance, and operation, and help them study these subjects. Some drone enthusiasts also come here to get pilot licenses and other related permits. Through communication, we've found that Tibetan students here show strong abilities in hands-on work. They learn repair and flight skills faster than we do. I'm very hopeful about their learning ability. They too are very happy about learning these things.

0: When they build something with their own hands and make it fly, they feel excited and proud. Some even ask deep questions. For example, they wonder if changing the engine or power source can let the drone fly longer or never come down. They genuinely love building and making things. Some kids practice at home. Some even cry while practicing. They felt upset because they didn't meet their own goals. These kids have a special passion for science and learning.
1: So your company, your being here, your presence here actually ignited the dream of a lot of young people here. How long do you plan to stay here? I know it's a difficult question, but do you have an idea by which time you would say, okay, I'm satisfied with what I have put in here?
0: If possible, I would like to stay here. This is part of our dream as people from Beihang University, to serve the country through aerospace. At the same time, I love this land and the children here. Many times on weekends, these kids come here to learn, asking questions and eager to build things with the equipment here. I think they like me. For me, I love this place. I plan to bring my classmates and colleagues here to see it, the beautiful Yamdrak Lake and Yumbulagong Palace.
1: Thank you so much for sitting down with us. And with that, we come to the end of this special edition of The Point with me, Li Xin. As always, you can follow us on Facebook and X using the handle Li Xin in Beijing. On behalf of the whole team, thank you for joining us. You've got The Point.
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0: Only because you're not learning it in the right way. 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
8: And welcome everyone to Global Business here on CGTN. I'm Mike Wong in Beijing. The headlines we're tracking for you at this hour. The 2026 APEC Trade Ministers meeting has kicked off over in the city of Suzhou, as this year's agenda focuses on advancing regional cooperation and supporting the multilateral trading system. The head of the International Energy Agency, Fatih Birol, warns that the global oil market may enter what he calls a red zone in July and August if there is no unconditional reopening of the Strait of Hormuz. And 75 years since Xinjiang's peaceful liberation, we explore how the region is advancing its opening up to an even higher level by leveraging its geography.

0: Well, first up, the 2026 APEC Trade Ministers Meeting has opened in East China's Suzhou City. Around 700 representatives from the 21 APEC economies and international organizations are attending the event. Now, alongside traditional topics such as regional economic integration and support for the multilateral trading system, this year's agenda also highlights digital cooperation and green economic development. In related business events, international companies are holding exchanges aimed at strengthening industrial cooperation and achieving mutual benefits. The meeting's closing ceremony and a news conference on the outcomes will be held on Saturday. CGTN spoke with Chinese Commerce Minister Wang Wentao on the priorities for this year's meeting.
1: Minister Wang, thank you for joining us today. This year marks the third time China hosts the APEC meetings, with the trade ministers meeting in May drawing wide attention amid growing global economic uncertainty. Could you brief us on the agenda and arrangements for this year's meeting, and what message does China hope to send to the region and the world?
2: 贸易部长会议是每个APEC年中固定举行的重要的机制性会议。
3: The Trade Ministers' Meeting is an important institutional meeting held annually during every APEC year. It mainly discusses major economic and trade issues in the Asia-Pacific region and the world. It also undertakes the important task of contributing outcomes to the leaders' meeting. It is also a barometer of economic and trade policies in the Asia-Pacific and even globally.
2: 重点领域包括推进去经济体化
3: This year's APEC Trade Ministers Meeting will focus on key areas, including advancing regional economic integration and a free trade area of the Asia-Pacific, supporting the WTO in strengthening digital cooperation and developing the green economy. At present, the international situation is becoming more complex. Geopolitical tensions are intensifying. Unilateralism and protectionism are on the rise, and the international economic and trade order is facing severe challenges. Global and Asia-Pacific development has been impacted. Against such a backdrop, all parties have higher expectations for this trade ministers' meeting to build consensus and deliver outcomes.
4: This year marks the 20th anniversary of the vision of a free trade area for the Asia-Pacific. With global trade under growing strain, the meeting will continue to support a rules-based system, a long-standing APEC priority, and contribute Asia-Pacific solutions to a more stable global economy.
1: China officially joined APEC in 1991, and this year marks the 35th anniversary of its membership. Looking back over the past 3.5 decades, how has China contributed to economic and trade cooperation in the Asia-Pacific region?
2: 你刚才说到了中国加入亚太经合组织35年。 这35年来始终是APEC的坚定支持者和重要贡献者。
3: As you mentioned, this year marks the 35th anniversary of China joining APEC. Over the past 35 years, China has always been a firm supporter and an important contributor to APEC. By 2025, China had become the largest trading partner of 13 APEC economies. Trade between China and APEC economies reached $3.7 trillion, accounting for 57.8% of China's total foreign trade. China has signed 24 free trade agreements, or economic and trade arrangements, with 31 countries and regions, including 15 APEC economies. In recent years, China has also completed upgrades of free trade agreements with APEC economies such as Singapore and Peru.
2: 中国开放的大门只会越开越大。
3: Adhering to the principle of pursuing shared benefits, we actively share the opportunities of China's mega-sized market and development. China's door of opening up will only open wider. In the face of common challenges, China will continue to fulfill its responsibilities as a major country, further deepen reform, expand high-level opening up, and continue to provide new opportunities for the Asia-Pacific and the world through new achievements in Chinese modernization.
0: Well, also, the 8th High-Level Forum on Yangtze River Delta Integration is currently underway over in Shanghai, unveiling new plans to forge one of the world's most dynamic industrial ecosystems. Now, this synergy means a complex product, like a humanoid robot, can now be assembled in a matter of just hours across provincial lines. Zhang Siren explains.
5: The Forum on Yangtze River Delta Integration unveiled a list of 10 new cross-regional public service projects. These initiatives will streamline government services for businesses, expand mutual recognition of medical test results to at least 400 institutions, and boost joint cultural and tourism events. 12 innovation consortia were also announced, pooling regional talent in fields such as AI and biotechnology, all supported by a plan for 44 new transportation links. This synergy is best illustrated by the region's 4-hour industrial circle, with the humanoid robot at its core. The process is a powerful relay. Shanghai leads with R&D and final assembly, while neighboring Jiangsu province supplies critical components such as motors and joints. Zhejiang provides the senses with advanced data training and tactile e-skin for the robot's hands, while Anhui develops precision microsensors that act as the robot's nerve endings. This integration creates a systemic force, transforming individual strengths into a unified competitive advantage on the global stage.
4: This rapid growth is impossible without the Yangtze River Delta's complete industrial chain. Our core suppliers can respond within hours. This has cut our entire development cycle, from prototype to mass production, from over a year down to just 6 months.
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7: We create a data feedback loop using tactile and visual data from the robot for imitation learning and simulations. 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
8: Anhui is now home to over 200 enterprises, breaking reliance on foreign suppliers for core sensors and filling a critical hardware gap. In the future, the four regions will combine our unique strengths, turning scattered resources into a unified industrial force.
5: The economic output reflects this synergy. The region's total economic output for 2025 reached nearly 35 trillion yuan, accounting for a quarter of China's GDP. Zhang Siren, CGTN, Shanghai.
0: And China's National Development and Reform Commission says that despite some fluctuations in economic indicators in April, the overall trend of stable operation and high-quality development of the Chinese economy remains unchanged. From January to April, new growth drivers strengthened, with the high-tech manufacturing sector seeing rapid growth in added value, investment, exports, and profits. The added value of large-scale, high-tech manufacturing enterprises rose 12.6% year-on-year, and high-tech product exports accounted for more than one-fourth of total exports. Meanwhile, efforts to curb intense competition have taken effect, with prices in certain sectors stabilizing and rebounding. Looking ahead, the NDRC will fully leverage macroeconomic policies to stabilize employment, enterprises, markets, and expectations. It will also strengthen economic monitoring, forecasting, and early warnings, improve its policy toolkit, and introduce timely measures as needed, all to ensure a strong start for the 15th five-year plan. All right, for more on the Chinese economy, I want to bring in Mr. Li Yong, Executive Council Member of the China Society for WTO Studies. Mr. Li, welcome to the program as always. So the NDRC says that in April, China's economy remained stable and continued its high-quality development. Given persistent external uncertainties, what areas of the Chinese economy do you think have shown the most resilience?
9: Well, Mike, I think probably there are three areas of resilience being demonstrated in the first 4 months numbers. One is the new emerging sectors, basically characterized by the high-tech manufacturing, new tech manufacturing, in the areas like aerospace, aviation and some manufacturing, computers, and office equipment manufacturing, and information services, for example. And all those, I think, have not just increased substantially, it also attracted, the investment. And those investment in these sectors contributed to the growth in fixed asset investment. You know, this is number one. Number two, I think it is the substantial increase. I think it is the improvement in the market performances. And as you mentioned earlier, the government has made effort to adjust the capacity issues and to resolve the problems of price competition also called the evolution. And you can see from the CPI number, it has edged up by 1.2%. And if you look at the PPI, in some of the factors, they increased by as much as between 2 and 3%. That, I think, demonstrated the improvement of the market and conditions, the increased confidence in the business circles. And on the consumer side, I think there's also a number that can demonstrate the resilience, which is the 5.6% of the service retail increase. That I think is quite significant. And the third resilience area is the exceptional performance of the trade, which increased by 14.9%, which is due to diversification of markets, optimization of the product structure, basically due to what I call high-endization of the export products. And of course, you see the resilience of the private sectors in driving the export.
0: Many areas of resilience for the Chinese economy. Mr. Li, we appreciate your insights as always. We're going to leave you there. I was Li Yong, Executive Council Member of the China Society for WTO Studies.
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0: Well, International Energy Agency Executive Director Fatih Birol warned Thursday that the global oil market could enter what he calls a red zone this summer as fuel demand rises and stocks dwindle. He said supply disruptions linked to tensions in the Middle East were initially offset by global spare production capacity, but now those buffers are increasingly being depleted.
11: End of June, early July, the travel season starts. What does it mean? Typically, oil demand, oil consumption goes up. So these two things, the stocks are eroding. Not a new oil is coming from Middle East. And the demand is increasing. This may be difficult, and we may be entering the red zone in July, August, if we don't see that there are some improvements in the situation.
0: So indeed, global oil prices continue to rise after U.S. President Donald Trump rejected Iran's latest peace proposal. In the popular tourist islands of Florida Keys, boat operators there saying the cost of a single tank of fuel has now forced them to rethink their livelihood. Arnitza Soledad Perez has more from Key Largo in the U.S. state of Florida.
12: Idyllic the waters, far from the concept of war. And the workers who share their knowledge of this undisturbed nature now find their livelihoods tied to it. Here in the Florida Keys, the captains who read these reefs and channels for a living are watching the news from Washington and Tehran arrive at their marina fuel dock.
13: This is a 40-foot boat, so it never leaves the water. So we get a fuel truck in, and fuel cost, I think diesel right now is like $5.25 a gallon. Mm-hmm.

0: Water, it's a little over $7 a gallon.
1: Dylan McGovern runs scuba dive trips out of Key Largo. He says marine diesel costs nearly $2 more per gallon than it did just months ago. And on the water, costs are higher.
0: Anything on the water is more expensive. When you say marine, it doubles in cost. An alternator on land for a car, $200. An alternator in this boat, $600.
1: Each trip burns at least 17 gallons, about $170 in fuel, before the boat leaves the dock. Divers still pay the same rate they always have. Dylan says the owner absorbs the difference, but higher costs means less money for the crew.
0: You know, the quality of service doesn't go down, but the tips go down because they're eating the cost to come down here. So they've got a little less jingle in their pocket. And that little less jingle passes on to us, too.
2: Captains out here don't set fuel prices. They don't set foreign policy, but they feel both. When oil markets move on news around Washington and Tehran, it shows up at the fuel dock here in Key Largo within days. And the people running these boats, they're absorbing the difference.
1: For some captains, that difference has changed what their working life looks like. Jonathan Lorenzo has worked these waters for nearly 8 years. He used to own his own boat.
3: It's definitely hard to make sense of it in some cases. And my other boat was a twin motor 31-foot center console. That boat on an average trip would spend 40 to 60 gallons. So instead of spending $250, $300 to fill that up, now you're spending $600, $500, $700, you know, which definitely makes a big difference.
1: Now he runs boats for owners and sells cars to make up the difference.
3: Captaining and boats kind of slowed down a lot between just people busy with lives and costs going up and just having to take care of their businesses with my private clients. And just the car industry is something we're in South Florida. It's a must have. We don't have public transportation. So that's why I got into that.
1: For some captains living in the Florida Keys, the hope is that the ongoing conflict in Iran is resolved soon so that high fuel costs here will eventually fall. Nitza Soledad Perez, CGTN, Key Largo, Florida.
4: Well, Saturday marks the 75th anniversary of Xizang's peaceful liberation. Today, we continue our special coverage on the region's overall progress and remarkable achievements. Electric vehicles are among China's fastest growing exports, and now they're taking one of the world's highest trade routes to market. Thousands of Chinese EVs are now crossing the mountains into Nepal through a Tibetan border port city. Our reporter Yu Hongyu went inside Shigatse in the Xizang Autonomous Region, China's gateway of land routes to South Asia, to find what's driving this trade boom.
5: Nearly 4,000 meters above sea level. Here in Shigatse in Xizang, one could hear engines and air brakes, the daily rhythm of trucks rolling in. This is perhaps the last place on Earth you would expect a trade boom. Doji has been driving this route for 20 years. He remembers when the job was far harder in the past.
6: Cars are way better now compared to before, and the roads are great too. It used to take around 4 days to get from Lhasa to Jiangmu Port. Now it's much easier. It just takes about 2 to 1.5 days.
5: Doji says the cargo has changed too. It's no longer just small items, but smart electronics and sleek electric vehicles. These cars were made in eastern China. In just 10 days, they'll be at Kathmandu, Nepal, on the other side of those mountains. This is Shigatse International Land Port, and business here is booming. In the first quarter of 2026 alone, Shigatse's export volume of new energy vehicles surged by over 25% year-on-year. For buyers, the appeal is obvious.
7: Yeah, I like this Chinese brand. Car is very easily drive, and we can buy parts also. We can get easily and near the Nepal.
5: Speed is also part of the story. At the port, a single customs scan now takes 2 to 3 minutes start to finish. No unloading, no repacking.
8: By working closely with border ports like Girong and Jiangmu, we now handle customs and inspections just once, putting an end to the old hassle of repeated reloading.
5: Inside here, goods from across China, small merchandise, special Tibetan products, auto parts, everything is staged, sorted, and ready to head south over the Himalayas. But this road runs both ways. While Chinese EVs roll into Nepal, Nepali herbs, clothing, and traditional crafts are quietly finding buyers inside China. Neat bianba zhuo ma, She spotted the opportunity early. Back in 2019, she teamed up with a Nepali trader named Sering Nima and opened a Nepali goods store right here on the border.
9: First, my duty is I bring for Nepal something, and then she sell here in China, and we together do business. 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
5: She got us at the crossroads of overland routes into Nepal and beyond into Southeast Asia, one of the fastest-growing consumer markets. Five of Xizang's six overland trade ports are located right here. In 2025, the region's total goods trade reached about 8.5 billion yuan, nearly $1.25 billion, spanning 155 countries and regions. This used to feel like the end of the line. Now it's becoming a regional hub, one truck, one scam, one mountain pass at a time. Yu Hongyu, CGTN, in Xigaze, Xizang Autonomous Region.
4: An improved road traffic and more efficient customs clearance helped boost Xizang's foreign trade. Last year, the autonomous region's trade in goods reached 8.48 billion yuan, or about 125 million U.S. dollars. Import was the main growth driver thanks to Xizang's recent industrial upgrades. Machinery and high-tech products were the top two import categories. Now, on the export side, new energy-related products have become the main drivers, fueled by rising demand in South Asian markets such as India and Nepal. Lithium battery exports from Xizang more than quadrupled in the first quarter of this year. All right, for more on the development of Xizang, I want to bring in Mr. Liu Zhiqin, a senior fellow at Renmin University's Chongyang Institute for Financial Studies. Mr. Liu, so the vision for Xizang is to open up further to the global economy. What are Xizang's future plans to link up more with regional economies, with the global economy at large, and what are its unique strengths, you think?
11: I believe that Xizang is not only in the vision, but also in the reality that we have already opened up further for the rest of the world, especially in the past 10 years, Xizang has developed so well because of its close connection with the regional countries and other neighboring nations. So this way that has benefited Xizang's economic development, also benefit the other regions and nations, especially for Nepal and other backward nations in different ways. As we know that the Xizang has a very special economic strength. Originally, many people have already the old image that Xizang has only some the animal or cows or the beef and agriculture. But actually, in the past 10 years, that Xizang developed so well in high technology. For instance, as the news mentioned already, the EV green technology export. This is a close connection and a giant point for export to other nations, the e-vehicle and other clean energy. So this is a very important base. I have to say that even at this moment that in Xizang, we don't have the manufacturing of the EV cars, but now we are trying to prepare to build up, to train the local people to repair, to make the spare parts, to know the way of the handling of this mechanical points. That's the training for the future manufacturing base that to be located in Xizang in the future. And also a very important thing that the culture connections with the other areas is the major strength for Xizang, because Xizang has a very special culture background, also very have a very high influence, not only in Xizang area, but also in the neighboring areas. So that's why I think that Xizang, in the time to come, will have more opportunities to develop the connections with the outside.
4: Okay, we're going to leave it there. Mr. Liu, many thanks for your thoughts. 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Thanks for joining us.
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16: 您现在收听的是中国国际广播电台。
17: Now the news. I'm Shane Bigham. Chinese Foreign Minister Wang Yi will chair a UN Security Council meeting on Tuesday next week. China's the rotating president of the UN Security Council for May. The theme for the meeting is upholding the purposes and principles of the UN Charter and strengthening the UN-centered international system. Wang will attend the meeting of the Group of Friends of Global Governance in New York on Thursday. Chinese Foreign Ministry spokesperson Guo Jiakun said this initiative is forward-looking and represents the trend of the times.
18: 去年九月，习近平主席郑重提出全球治理倡议。
19: Last September, President Xi Jinping proposed the Global Governance Initiative, offering a Chinese approach to foster a more just and equitable global governance system. The initiative has swiftly garnered support and backing from nearly 160 countries and international organizations. From December to now, in just 5 months, the Group of Friends of Global Governance has been established from scratch.Taking root in New York, Geneva, and Vienna. Its membership has continued to grow, with its influence and cohesion steadily increasing.
17: The Chinese Foreign Minister will also visit Canada at the invitation of his Canadian counterpart. China's issued guidelines on providing basic public services based on where people actually live, rather than the location of their household registration. The move is part of the government's efforts to support the country's people-centered new type of urbanization. A notice issued by the State Council said it'll help meet people's growing needs for a better life, and is key to improving the quality of urbanization and boosting domestic consumption.China's hosting the 4th International Supply Chain Expo in Beijing from June 22nd to the 26th. More than 670 enterprises have confirmed their participation. Australia is attending as a national-level guest of honor for the first time. This year's event has also introduced foreign guest provinces of honor. Auvergne, Rhône-Alpes in France and Liguria in Italy will serve that role. Meanwhile, this year's summer Davos is in Dalian in northeast China from June 23rd to the 25th.Lao police have repatriated 494 fraud suspects to China as the two countries continue to strengthen cooperation in cracking down on cross-border telecom fraud. A number of scammers and scam centers relocated to Laos this year due to intensified operations against telecom fraud in neighboring Cambodia. In response, Lao police announced a special crackdown and seized these suspects. China's Ministry of Public Security said it'll step up law enforcement cooperation with other countries to combat such fraud cases.The World Health Organization has increased the risk level of the Bundibugyo strain of Ebola to very high in the Democratic Republic of the Congo at the national level. There's currently no approved vaccine or treatment for this strain of Ebola. On Sunday, the WHO declared an emergency of international concern. WHO Chief Tedros Adhanom Ghebreyesus said its risk assessment still shows the risk is low at the global level.Republican leaders in the U.S. House of Representatives unexpectedly canceled a vote on Thursday on a resolution seeking to end the war in Iran unless President Donald Trump obtains Congress's authorization. This came 2 days after a similar measure advanced in the U.S. Senate. The vote would have taken place late on Thursday afternoon, just before lawmakers left Washington for their Memorial Day recess. The House had blocked three previous war powers resolutions in close votes earlier this year. Unionized workers at Samsung Electronics have begun voting on a tentative wage agreement that includes a new chip performance bonus scheme. The electronic vote runs from Friday through Wednesday. The agreement will become binding if more than half of eligible union members take part and a majority of those voting approve it. If rejected, Samsung and the union will have to resume negotiations. Samsung and its unions reached the tentative deal on Wednesday after months of talks. The deal averted what would have been a major strike at the South Korean chip giant this week. In sports, Manchester City's confirmed that manager Pep Guardiola will leave the club at the end of the season after 10 years in charge. Guardiola's led City to 17 major trophies, including 6 Premier League titles and the club's first ever Champions League title. The 55-year-old's final game will be against Aston Villa on Sunday. Former Chelsea manager Enzo Maresca is the frontrunner to replace Guardiola. The pair previously worked together at City. And that's the news. I'm Shane Bigham.
20: And analysis. We keep you informed and inspired.
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22: Russian President Vladimir Putin has wrapped up his 25th official visit to China. It came as this year marks the 30th anniversary of the China-Russia Strategic Partnership of Coordination and 25 years since the signing of the Treaty of Good Neighborliness and Friendly Cooperation between the two countries. During the visit, Chinese President Xi Jinping and Putin held extensive talks, issued a joint statement on deepening bilateral ties, and witnessed the signing of a series of cooperation agreements. Also making headlines is that the visit came just 4 days after US President Donald Trump finished his trip to Beijing. So, what does Putin's visit reveal about the state of China-Russia relations today? What can we expect from bilateral cooperation in the years ahead? And what could Beijing's interactions with Trump and Putin within just 2 weeks mean for the future of the world? Hello and welcome to the panel discussion of World Today. I'm Dohong Yu in Beijing. To delve into these questions, we're joined by Qing Qian, lecturer of East China University of Political Science and Law, Wang Xingsong, associate professor at the School of Government of Beijing Normal University, and Warwick Powell, adjunct professor at the Queensland University of Technology. Thank you so much for joining us, dear panelists. Let's start with Professor Powell. We have witnessed the rare back-to-back visits by the U.S. and Russian presidents to China within 2 weeks. So how would you read the significance of the visits, especially the timing of Putin's visit?
23: Well, let's start with President Trump's visits first. It was delayed by a good 6 weeks as a result of the failure of the United States to win the war that had started in Iran, and it left President Trump in a position where he had clearly far greater problems to attend to. That's the first thing to remember. Mm-hmm. And as a consequence, the fact that President Putin's visit came so quickly afterwards was in some part a coincidence. Mm-hmm. Now, these two meetings were different as well in the sense that the relationships and the dynamics between the parties are actually quite different. China and the United States have been engaged in a very difficult relationship in recent years, marked particularly by the fact that the United States and its political system, the political circles inside Washington, have increasingly framed China as an adversary and paints China in incredibly adversarial terms. Over the course of the last 10 years, during Trump's first term, then Biden, and then Trump again, the United States has embarked on intensified efforts to contain China's economic development, as well as impose military pressure on China within the Western Pacific region. On the other hand, China's relationship with the Russian Federation has gone from strength to strength from a collaborative point of view over the course of the last 25 to 30 years. And so what we had was actually two contrasting meetings. And the contrast was between two powerful nations, in the case of China and Russia, finding ways of working collaboratively over a long period of time, laying the foundations of increased trust so that the countries could actually pursue their own peaceful economic development objectives and to build a more secure environment for their people. On the other hand, the relationship with the Americans, as I mentioned, is quite challenged and strained. And so we have a meeting that sought to bring a modest amount of stability to what has been a very rocky period. Last year, President Trump initiated another trade war on the 2nd of April, which led to a pushback significantly by China to a point where when President Xi and President Trump met in South Korea in late September, early October last year, it was clear that that China was not going to buckle under American pressure and the United States was going to have to recalibrate its approach to China. In some senses, this meeting between Trump and President Xi was an opportunity for, it's an opportunity for the beginnings of this recalibration.
22: Mm-hmm. And then Professor Wang, what do you think? Just now, Professor Powell mentioned that Putin's visit and Trump's visit coming within 2 weeks is partially a kind of coincidence. But the coincidence itself has been the center of attention for a lot of discussions worldwide lately. So what do you think of the timing of Putin's visit this time?
0: Well, the timing obviously is a coincidence because the trip by President Putin to Beijing was already planned for in February, whereas President Trump's to Beijing was also planned for earlier in the year, but due to the war in Iran, it was pushed back to May. So that makes two trips happening back to back, which gives international media and observers sort of imagination that this is being done purposefully, but whereas in fact it is a coincidence. However, I think the back-to-back visits by two leaders of the most powerful nations in the world to Beijing does speak a lot about what's happening in the international order, and particularly China's position in this order. First of all, I'd like to just quickly recap what the other professor was talking about in terms of China-US relations. I think before President Trump's visit, most people's expectation was not quite high, right? It's given the tension that has been going on for nearly a decade since the first Trump administration started. You know, the relations between China and U.S. are going through quite some turbulences in terms of trade and security issues and different opinions regarding global affairs. So the expectation was not quite high. With that said, I think then what's really happening during the trip does provide a buffer zone, a floor to this increasingly tense relations between the two countries. And I think it's very important to notice that the two leaders personally interacted quite well. And this matters a lot because both leaders have quite dramatic power in their respective countries. So when they have developed relatively cordial personal relations, that speaks a lot about better relations on a national level, because then their respective teams can keep the communications going on a regular basis to talk about more specific issues on their agendas. But overall, I think the trip does not change the structural challenges between China and the U.S. And the U.S. is still viewing China as a top rival, and China is obviously very cautious about the United States. But nonetheless, I think given that the personal relationships are going on well and they're talking about a return visit by President Xi to the U.S. in the second half of the year, this looks good, at least for now. Mm-hmm. But we can talk about long-term trends later probably, but I think short-term, this is a good sign. With Russia, however, it's a completely different story because China and Russia are in a different mode in terms of bilateral relations. We're talking about strategic partnership of coordination, whereas with the U.S. is what's been newly developed is a strategic stability. So with the U.S. is to manage the risks, to put a floor underneath a potential escalation of tension. with Russia is continue stability, coordination, close partnership on many fronts. So President Putin's trip to Beijing was rather short, but if you look at the output, it's quite amazing, right? They signed 40 documents, 20 agreements and 20 agreement documents. So these outputs are quite important considering the short length of the trip. But overall, I think in terms of international order, we definitely see that multipolarity is rising up. And for China and Russia, neither is happy with long-term Western-dominated hegemony. And the unilateral pressure has just been increasing over the past few years, as especially after the second Trump administration started, right, with Venezuela, with Iran, with the previous administration, Biden administration support of Israel in Gaza war, and so on and so forth. So to some extent, I think it's the United States that pushes China and Russia together, in addition to the foundation of China and Russia developing over the past decades. It also says something about China's position in this multipolarity world order, where China is increasingly being viewed as a hub. I think in today's world, when we talk about multipolarity, it's like a network, right? And so your capacity, your power lies in the fact of, lies in where you are positioned, you know, in the web or in the network. I think China's current position is becoming more and more centralized in this network, meaning that China is being looked up to by many, many nations because of its economic magnet, but also because of its security, predictability, and certainty. So when the world is experiencing turbulence, I think a lot of countries are looking up to China for some sort of stabilizing force over there.
22: Mm. And then let's delve deeper into this China-Russia relationship, how far it has gone and how important it is in the web of multipolarity. Let's move on to Dr. Qin. Chinese President Xi Jinping says China-Russia relationship has entered a new stage of greater achievements and faster development. So why do you think the relationship is moving faster now?
1: Thank you. I think I agree with Professor Wang that there is pressure from the West. So there is a push by the United States making China and Russia becoming closer. And as we can see, the U.S.-led international order is becoming more unstable, and partly due to the unilateral behavior of the United States, like technology restriction, trade war, including military actions in Middle East, in Venezuela. And because of the Ukraine war, Russia doesn't have many options as it faces sanctions by Western markets, including Europe. So I think Russia needs China as an economy and trade power. On the other hand, Russia has energy, oil and gas, and the internet, and the renminbi has become more international because of the bilateral economy relationship. So there are many things to cooperate between the two countries, and that's the reason China and Russia is becoming closer in political, economy, and even cultural and education areas.
22: Mm-hmm. Now, one of the highlights of Putin's visit to Beijing is that the two countries extended the China-Russia Treaty of Good Neighborliness and Friendly Cooperation. And let's take a deeper look into this specific treaty. It was signed in 2001. It stresses mutual respect, peaceful coexistence, non-interference, and resolving disputes through dialogue under the UN framework. Professor Powell, looking back over the past two decades, how important do you think this treaty has been for the relationship?
2: It clearly laid the foundations for these two major countries to not only have a stable relationship and as neighbors sharing a very, very long border. It's important for neighbors to have stable relationships with each other. But it's actually enabled a level of deepening of the economic, cultural, social, and political relationships to a point now where the two countries are in many regards the

0: points of a greater Eurasian economic and security landmass. Obviously, Russia is geographically extremely large and stretches from Western Europe right through to the Pacific coast. And of course, it has a significant Arctic exposure, as well as its inland borders with a range of countries. And China, of course, occupies a very significant part of the eastern portions of the Eurasian continent. And you put these two countries together, and you really do have something of a bookend, or a couple of key bookends of this landmass. And these bookends are then able to enable the ongoing development of the connectivity that exists in between these two points. So Central Asia, South Asia, all the way through to the Persian Gulf region, and then to the Middle East and North Africa, have all been enabled in large part by the stabilization and ultimately the flourishing of the relationship between Russia and China. So this good neighborliness agreement is absolutely foundational to all of that, because if two countries with this kind of land border could not have an agreement around being good neighbors and to have mutual respect and to seek to cooperate and resolve issues and problems through dialogue, then it is very difficult for everything else that has been happening right across Eurasia to have actually come into existence. So looking forward a little bit, I'm sure we'll get into this going a little bit more later on, the fact that this relationship or this document has been renewed is absolutely central to the unfolding multipolar world, because as the pressures come from the West, both in terms of its military actions to the West and its attempts to contain China's own economic development, the ability to maintain strong relationships with Russia, to have access to energy, for Russia to have access to markets, and ultimately for joint development to take place around the Arctic coast, is going to play an important role in reducing the instabilities and risks that, of course, are apparent to all of us now as the United States comes to terms with the changing structure of the globe and the distribution of global power.
1: And then, Professor Wan, the treaty was first extended in 2021 after 20 years of initial validity, and now it's been extended again. But the world has been through a lot of things over the past 2.5 decades. Why can this treaty stand the test of times amid all the geopolitical tensions and global uncertainty?
2: Right. I think the bilateral relations between China and Russia have some very solid foundations. And historically, the two countries' relations were complicated, to be sure. But nonetheless, for a long time, both countries shared similar ideologies. You know, we don't have to go all the way back to the founding of Communist Party of China. But even after 1949, the former Soviet Union supported the 156 heavy industrial projects in the newly founded China, which laid a very solid foundation for China's industrial capacity. Now, despite some decades of ideological differences and border tensions, and after the end of the Cold War, the relations between China and Russia warmed up dramatically for various reasons. And obviously, there isn't an ideological issue anymore. And the border tension was settled after the 2001 Treaty of Good Neighborliness and of Friendly Cooperation. And so now I think the relations are mostly based on a couple of things. One is that both share similar norms when it comes to international order. I mentioned earlier that neither is happy with the Western-led hegemonic global order, particularly the unilateral moves oftentimes happening with the United States. And then

0: both are viewing a potential development of multipolar world where international relations is conducted on a more democratic and participatory basis, right? So they shared similar norms. And then the two countries also complement each other a lot in terms of trade and investment opportunities, right? Russia has quite some prominent sectors in terms of basic sciences, engineering, heavy industry, aerospace, and so forth. Obviously, energy is there too. And China can benefit a lot when it upgrades its manufacturing capacity and achieving high-quality development. Now, China also has a lot to offer, right? China's economy is becoming a worldly magnet. China's market is something that almost every country in the world is coveting. And also, China now has developed a lot of new technologies such as green energy, renewable energy technology, as well as artificial intelligence. And all of these things can benefit also to the Russian development. So they share complementarity in terms of bilateral cooperation. But then you have the American factor, which I briefed earlier. So all these factors explain this long-term stability of bilateral relations, despite all the turbulences and the changes and uncertainties in the global order. But when it comes to renewing the Treaty of Good Neighborliness and Friendly Cooperation, I think on the one hand, it showcases to the rest of the world that despite the uncertainties, China and Russia can always be the countries the rest of the world can look up to for certainty, because their relationship between two great powers is going on quite well, right? So this showcases to the rest of the world that relations between powerful nations can be a positive one. It also showcases, I think, to countries, specifically to the United States, that if the U.S. is interested in doing something like a reverse Nixon, it's not going to happen. It's not going to be able to drive a wedge between China and Russia. I think in more recent years, additional message is being sent to Japan, because obviously Japan is trying to revive its outward-looking defensive policy, diplomatic policy. And to some extent, people are worried that the militarism is coming back to Japanese politics. And both China and Russia obviously inherited the history of fighting against fascists during the Second World War. So neither or nobody in this world is looking forward to seeing militarism or even fascism coming back to the world's arena. So a stabilizing and institutionalizing relationship between China and Russia is also telling to politicians, not just in Japan, but around the world, who are thinking about reviving any sort of elements from that part of history, that this is not going to happen.
1: A very strong message to the world. And then, Dr. Chin, if we compare 2026 to 2021, what special significance does the treaty hold for both countries right now?
2: So 5 years ago, I think the first extension mainly marked a new stage of China-Russia relations after 2 decades of steady development, because China and Russia have difficult time. We have complicated historical stories, and China and the Soviet Union even went to armed conflicts in the late 1960s. But for more than 2 decades, the two countries had already built a stable framework for long-term cooperation. So today, the context, it's even much more complicated. Since 5 years ago, we have seen the Ukraine crisis, we have seen Western sanctions on Russia, the second term of Donald Trump administration, the withdrawal from many UN agencies. We also see sharper US-China competition, including technology restriction, and also globally, the slow recovery of the global economy after COVID-19 pandemic. So the treaty is no longer only, let's say, a symbol of good neighbors, but it has become a political and legal anchor for both countries under international pressure. And let's say more specifically for Russia, that treaty is especially important now because it shows that Russia is not isolated.

0: changing world, and there are much more cooperation area that can still extend and deepen. So it helps both countries manage a much more uncertain future.
1: Okay, thank you all for in-depth analysis. Now let's have a short break. Coming back, we'll continue our discussion.
2: Welcome. I'm Elaf Ellard, economics professor and member of the Data Science and AI Center at New York University, Shanghai. 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
4: Hello, my name is Alessandro Golombievski Teixeira. I'm a professor of public policy and management at Tsinghua University in Beijing. I am a great listener of The World Today. In my opinion, The World Today is one of the best China radio programs. In The World Today, we can get the best news and analysis in what is happening now in the world. 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
1: Welcome back. You're listening to the panel discussion of World Today with me, Do Hongyu. We've been unraveling China-Russia relations as Russian President Vladimir Putin has made an official visit to China. Let's continue our discussion. During Putin's visit to Beijing, about 40 cooperation documents were signed, and 20 of them were signed in the presence of President Xi and President Putin. And this occurred at a time when China has remained Russia's largest trading partner for 16 straight years. And even this year, bilateral trade grew by around 15% in the first quarter. So, Professor Powell, what explains this strong trade momentum at a time when the global economy is facing so many pressures?
5: Well, clearly the boost to trade really took on a new life after February 2022 with the imposition of sanctions. And let's not forget that it wasn't just a singular sanctions event. The EU, for example, has been rolling out new rounds of sanctions every few months to a point now where I think we have now seen the 20th sanctions package imposed on Russia. And talk already about the next sanctions package. So in many regards, there has, of course, been a significant curtailment of Russia's economic relationships with the Western European economies and other economies in the world who have become concerned at the consequences or the possibilities of secondary sanctions. It also goes back a little bit further to Russia's original annexation of Crimea in 2014, which led to the first round of significant sanctions imposed on Russia, which have been in place ever since. So ever since then, Russia itself has had to think deeply about its own future. And this goes to the much broader question of whether Russia is a European nation facing West, which of course was the view ever since Peter the Great basically turned Russia to the West. Or is Russia actually a Eurasian power? And it is increasingly clear now that not only because it chose to turn eastwards, where there is much more economic growth and opportunity, it was also compelled to turn eastward. And by turning eastward, it has, of course, been able to benefit from the complementarity that it has with the Chinese economy. As a result of that, we have had significant and continued growth in trade and also in many other dimensions of the economic relationship, whether it's in growing investment, as well as in education, research and development collaboration, et cetera, et cetera. So basically, Russia, about 12 years ago, was compelled to recalibrate its entire strategic orientation. It was forced to do so as a result of the events of the Maidan coup against the elected government

0: in Ukraine, the problems in Georgia, which ultimately the annexation of Crimea and the sanctions that have been imposed ever since.
1: And building on that, Professor Wan, where do you see the biggest potential for deeper cooperation between China and Russia?
2: Well, earlier I mentioned that there are a lot of complementarities. Both sides have already cooperated a great deal on many of the fronts, like agriculture, energy, to some extent technology. But I think moving forward, I think the bilateral trade and the economic cooperation are going to emerge more on the technology side, whereas the traditional fronts like energy are still going to play a foundational role. The reason why I said this is that during President Putin's visit to Beijing, and both parties agreed that the strategic partnership of coordination needs to reflect higher quality in the future. And President Xi Jinping particularly calls for achieving a higher quality of coordination in order to reflect the development agenda of both countries. Now, when it comes to development agenda on the China side, then you can't look further beyond the 15th Five-Year Plan, which was recently passed during the National People's Congress in March. And that document basically lays out the economic plan for the next 5 years and beyond, in which a very highlighted area is high quality development. And by that, it means Chinese economy is going to further focusing on upgraded, smarter manufacturing. So if these are the priorities of Chinese development agenda, these areas are going to also be reflected in their bilateral economic cooperation. Now, what can they do? Obviously, even on these areas, both parties have already developed cooperation because Russia traditionally has had a very strong software engineering. And the Russian basic science and basic education are very, very solid. But for various reasons, part of the reasons being the military operation in Ukraine, we have seen some brain drain problems, young people leaving, and so on and so forth. Both parties are going to create more opportunities to cultivate more talents on the Russian side as well as on the Chinese side. But at the same time, to promote exchanges between the two sides in terms of technology development. And because a lot of trade now between the two countries is happening digitally when it comes to customs clearance and digital infrastructure and logistics and so on and so forth. So that's where I see is going to be a emerging trend in the bilateral relations.
1: People-to-people exchanges will help to boost bilateral trade. So let's move on to this topic. Dr. Chin, China and Russia have this China-Russia Years of Education designated in 2026 and 27. Just now, Professor Wang mentioned that Russia need talents, so do China. So educational exchanges is quite important. So what other aspects do you think education is becoming more and more important for both China and Russia?
3: I just want to jump back a little bit about the potential for China-Russia cooperation because you mentioned economy, but also I think the global governance coordination is becoming more and more important, as we can see in the final statement of the State Visit. There is a sentence quoting the United Nations system, and it is stated that China and Russia will actually work together to safeguard the authority of the UN and the international system's justice. Especially, the two countries will oppose all actions that deny the outcomes of the victory of World War II. So I think that could be a clear signal, which is also mentioned by Professor Wang. Now, back to people exchanges, education is an important area. Obviously, this year is the education year. That could be a symbol that China-Russia relations are now moving beyond. It's no longer only like stay busy, energy deals or trade. Both sides want to build a deeper social and cross-generation foundation for this relationship, because education helps turn a strategic partnership into a long-term, what we call people-to-people relationship, and youth is the future. So obviously political trust between leaders, between government officials matters, but if we expect the relationship to last stably over decades, it also needs more young people who understand each other's language, history, culture, and more importantly, know the people of the other countries. There are also practical needs of education cooperation because of the technology cooperation. The bilateral cooperation is expanding. The areas are also increasing. We have energy cooperation, trade, technology, agriculture, aerospace, and of course AI, and many, many others. And these areas require more professionals, young talents. So educational cooperation can provide the talent pipeline for these sectors. You know, I worked for the East China University of Political Science and Law. We previously have many cooperation agreements with the universities in the United States or UK or even Australia. But now we are also looking for more opportunities in Russia and many other countries like in Poland, in Southeast Asia. Partly due to different reasons. We can read the news that some scholars were detained or discriminated when entering certain countries, and we have to reconsider the academic cooperation and maybe diversify the agreements. And one more thing I just want to mention is back to 1950s, education was one of the earliest and most important pillars of China-Soviet relations. So in this manner, I think education also is politically meaningful for a deeper relationship between China and Russia.
1: And then Professor Wan, over the years, China and Russia have hosted many theme years about tourism, youth exchanges, media, local cooperation, science and technology, and culture, and also sports. What is the role of these programs in strengthening ties between these two societies?
2: Well, these theme years initiatives and other exchange and cooperation opportunities are extremely important because, like the other two professors already mentioned, the people-to-people exchange is really laying a solid foundation for mutual understanding, because for a long time, I think when it comes to bilateral exchanges, there are two floors. On the top floor, the leaders of respective countries have interacted quite warmly. But on the first floor, when it comes to people on the ground, their exchanges and understanding are not as warm or as active as the second floor. But fortunately, we are seeing the trend where both countries' peoples are becoming more interested in each other's, you know, tourist sites, culture, history, language, and increasingly fashion. At the same time, we are seeing people coming to each other's countries. And speaking of education, I have had a personal experience of teaching some Russian students over the past few years. And I have to say, because I teach a master's program, most of the Russian students came with very, very solid undergraduate education.
1: Mm.
2: They performed really, really well in my classes. And I'm just hopeful that more Russian students are choosing to study abroad in China. At the same time, I'm also hopeful that more Chinese students consider Russia as a study abroad destination. Because a lot of Chinese tourists are going abroad and they tend to spend a lot when they travel internationally. And if just part of that traveling goes to Russia, this is going to create a lot of economic opportunities and revenue resources for the locals in Russia. Same, because a lot of Russians are traveling abroad as well. And they'd like to spend winters on islands and in warm areas. And China happens to have quite a few very world-class island resorts or coastal resorts like Hainan Island and so forth. right? So these are really opportunities and

0: resources that can benefit both China and Russia.
1: Now let's move on to another very important part of Putin's talk with President Xi. Earlier in the show, you've all mentioned about multipolarity and the world order. Now, the Chinese president has emphasized cooperation on global governance to make it more just and reasonable. And the two countries also issued a joint statement on advocating a multipolar world and new type of international relations. First of all, Dr. Qin, when China and Russia talk about a new type of international relations, what exactly do they mean, and why is it so important?
2: I think to understand the term you mentioned, a new type of international relations, we first need to ask the question, what is the old type of international relations that China and Russia are criticizing? So I think, in my view, the old type is based on power politics. So we can see military blocs like NATO, we see zero-sum competition between countries, we see unilateral sanctions, we see like intervention in other countries' domestic affairs, which is violating the UN Charter. And also we see rules written by a small number of powerful countries. And it is a system where the strong countries set the rules and the weaker developing countries are expected to take whatever they are asked for. So it is just simply unfair. So by contrast, the new type of international relations means a revised and more justified international order, which is based on mutual respect, based on fairness and international justice, and more importantly, win-win cooperation. We acknowledge that each country have their own national interests, but we also share some common interests. And this is what most developing countries, including China, is always asking for, a win-win setting. So specifically, we are asking for settling disputes through dialogue and also negotiation, avoiding armed conflict, right? We need peace, and also promoting cooperation based on shared and common interests. And this is also based on the UN Charter. So I think this is not just diplomatic language. It is actually the normative foundation of China-Russia cooperation on global governance. China is also initiating the Global Governance Initiative. So it explains why and how we coordinated in the multilateral platform like the UN system, and also what we actually want for a sustainable shared future. So we create a roadmap for many other countries to see there is an alternative option in addition to the US-led international order.
1: And then, Professor Wan, practically, what do you think is the direction of cooperation on improving the global governance system, and maybe what kinds of mechanism needs to be established to make this world order more just and reasonable?
0: Well, I think we have to start with the norms. I think earlier I mentioned both countries share similar norms when it comes to the future of international relations and global order, which is against hegemony, which is against the violation of sovereignty and against unilateral pressure and so on and so forth. So these norms need to be further reflected upon bilateral relations as well as multilateral relations through institutions. So that brings me to the second point, which is institutional building, right? And obviously the existing multilateral institution like the United Nations are not functioning as they're supposed to for various reasons, historical reasons and geopolitical reasons. But nonetheless, I think both China and Russia are still trying to uphold the importance of the United Nations when it comes to resolving conflicts in global affairs. At the same time, both countries are leaders in building new and alternative multilateral institutions, such as the Shanghai Cooperation Organization, as well as the BRICS. Both organizations have gradually developed into much bigger sizes than when they started. In terms of scope, they also expanded further. For SCO, it started as a security organization, but now it's also

0: intending to cover economic issues. But particularly on the BRICS, I think not only the membership has expanded, but also the scope and the capacity have expanded dramatically. And if you think about the New Development Bank, which is an alternative to the World Bank and to the Asian Development Bank as a source of infrastructure funding, it has started playing a very critical role over the past 10 years. It has rolled out 105 projects covering what, $40 billion of funding for developing countries, but primarily within the membership. So this tells us that institutions really matter, because through institutions you can do a lot of things, right? You can reflect your norms, and you can roll out development projects to benefit other members. But you could also tell and showcase to the rest of the world that development is possible, and possible only through cooperation exchanges, rather than dictating terms by one country or one bloc of countries to others. And in fact, if you look at how the BRICS New Development Bank infrastructure projects are being rolled out, there is a contrast between that and how IMF and the World Bank are rolling out their projects on conditions of neoliberal economics. So through institutions, we're viewing the shift of norms and principles of international relations as well as international development.
1: And then Dr. Chin, a more multipolar world and a new type of international relations, what could they mean for countries in the groups like BRICS, as well as for the broader global South?
2: I think China-Russia coordination and the development of global governance can make BRICS and the SCO more influential, but their success will eventually depend on whether they can actually deliver practical benefits for their member states, maybe finance or infrastructure or energy or food security. They have to have some practical benefits rather than simply becoming platforms of anti-Western norm. So regarding the broader global South, I think the multipolar system can provide alternative platforms. We have already seen AIIB, NDB, G77, NAM, or many other groups. It means opportunities for global South. Notwithstanding, I want to highlight that many of the developing countries want more choices, but not a new Cold War. So they may support development finance and alternative payment mechanism, but they also support the reform of the UN and reform of the international system. But they will not support a new Cold War, and they will obviously avoid being locked into a big power competition. So China is also emphasizing that we are not aiming at any third-party countries. We are part of the global South, and for now and forever.
1: Professor Powell, what do you think will be the reactions from the United States and Europe, or in the broader Western world? How will they view these developments?
3: Well, you know, I think that this is where we can put a little bit of a downer on the discussions, because so far we've spoken a lot about cooperation, coordination, shared interests, mutual development, et cetera, et cetera. I think that the Europeans and the United States have, by and large, and I don't just mean the personalities of leaders such as President Trump and the kind of behavior and moods that were created in his recent visit to Beijing, but more the institutions of state, they have for a long time now been hostile to China's rise. The United States in particular has sought actively to contain China's rise, as I mentioned at the outset. And I don't think that that attitude, which has dominated the politics of the Beltway in Washington, will suddenly disappear tomorrow because of the agreement around this idea of constructive strategic stability. Part of the challenge in dealing with the United States is the deeply ingrained attitudes of congressional politicians on both sides of the aisle together.

0: with the military industrial complex and the vested interests associated with that, as well as the entire ecosystem of think tanks who benefit from ongoing conflict and tensions. All of that creates an environment where constructive relationships is actually very, very difficult to navigate and to achieve. So I think the first thing is that the United States will actually view China's continued rise, its ability to deal with the challenges thrown at China by the United States, with some concern and some alarm. The fact that China and Russia have actually become closer will also be of concern. As we all know, part of the long-term geopolitical strategic posturing from the United States would have ideally seen China and Russia cleaved apart so that they could be picked off one at a time, but together consolidated around the Eurasian continent, as well as through these multilateral institutions. It's much harder to prosecute the kinds of strategies that the Americans have sought to do. As for the Europeans, let's face it, the Europeans now are at the mercy of the Americans. Their Russophobia has left them in a position where they have cut themselves off from their cheapest source of energy, as well as significant markets and investments. And more recently, we've seen heightened antagonism towards China, partly driven by their perceptions in relation to the Ukraine war, which is the, if you're not with us, you must be against us attitude, but also in terms of the growing agitation around this question of trade balances and the competitiveness of Chinese industry, particularly in relation to the traditional German industrial powerhouse. So the transatlantic economies, I think, are going to find this very difficult to swallow. The tightening of relationships between Russia and China is actually a bitter pill. And many people inside the Beltway or in bus Brussels will see this as a threat to their ability to reclaim their hegemonic position in the world order.
1: And finally, Professor Wan, there were a lot of discussions on Western media about the shift of global power and the shift of world order during President Trump and President Putin's visits to Beijing. Now, looking ahead, where do you think the high-stake visits could lead the world?
2: Well, I think the leadership summit or leadership diplomacy or heads of state diplomacy is still going to play a very critical role. As I said earlier, I think, you know, when leaders establish consensus, it's much easier for the respective teams to keep the exchanges and the day-to-day work move on. At the same time, I wouldn't exaggerate or overstate the prosperity of the overall international order lying ahead of us, because obviously you still have a war going, you have two wars going on, you have a war in Ukraine. This is something Russia still needs to worry about in terms of its own national security and in terms of its relations with the Europeans, right? And then you have a war in Iran going on. This is something the Americans now have to worry about, and they invited themselves to that war, but now they're kind of trapped in the situation over there. And so for President Trump, what's going to happen in the next few months is still very, very uncertain, and how that's going to affect bilateral relations between China and the United States is also very uncertain. But what's certain, however, is number one, China is certain. China is having a very clear domestic development agenda as well as an international agenda. At the same time, I think China's cooperation with Russia is also certain, and China's view to build a multipolar world order with more multilateral institutions, with more participation by Global South countries are all very certain.
1: Thank you all for in-depth analysis. They were Qing Qian, lecturer of East China University of Political Science and Law, Wang Xingsong, associate professor at the School of Government of Beijing Normal University, and Warwick Powell, adjunct professor at the Queensland University of Technology. And that's all for this edition of World Today. 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Thank you so much for listening. Bye for now.

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2: 您现在收听的是中国国际广播电台。
3: Now the news. I'm Shane Bigham. Chinese Foreign Minister Wang Yi will chair a UN Security Council meeting on Tuesday next week. China is the rotating president of the UN Security Council for May. The theme for the meeting is upholding the purposes and principles of the UN Charter and strengthening the UN-centered international system. Wang will attend the meeting of the Group of Friends of Global Governance in New York on Thursday. Chinese Foreign Ministry spokesperson Guo Jiakun said this initiative is forward-looking and represents the trend of the times.
4: 去年九月，习近平主席郑重提出全球治理倡议。
5: Last September, President Xi Jinping proposed the Global Governance Initiative, offering a Chinese approach to foster a more just and equitable global governance system. The initiative has swiftly garnered support and backing from nearly 160 countries and international organizations. From December to now, in just 5 months, the Group of Friends of Global Governance has been established from scratch.Taking root in New York, Geneva, and Vienna. Its membership has continued to grow, with its influence and cohesion steadily increasing.
3: The Chinese Foreign Minister will also visit Canada at the invitation of his Canadian counterpart.China's issued guidelines on providing basic public services based on where people actually live, rather than the location of their household registration. The move is part of the government's efforts to support the country's people-centered new type of urbanization. A notice issued by the State Council said it'll help meet people's growing needs for a better life and is key to improving the quality of urbanization and boosting domestic consumption.China's hosting the 4th International Supply Chain Expo in Beijing from June 22nd to the 26th. More than 670 enterprises have confirmed their participation. Australia is attending as a national-level guest of honor for the first time. This year's event has also introduced foreign guest provinces of honor. Auvergne, Rhône-Alpes in France and Liguria in Italy will serve that role. Meanwhile, this year's Summer Davos is in Dalian in northeast China from June 23rd to the 25th.Lao police have repatriated 494 fraud suspects to China as the two countries continue to strengthen cooperation in cracking down on cross-border telecom fraud. A number of scammers and scam centers relocated to Lao this year due to intensified operations against telecom fraud in neighboring Cambodia. In response, Lao police announced a special crackdown and seized these suspects. China's Ministry of Public Security said it'll step up law enforcement cooperation with other countries to combat such fraud cases.The World Health Organization has increased the risk level of the Bundibugyo strain of Ebola to very high in the Democratic Republic of the Congo at the national level. There is currently no approved vaccine or treatment for this strain of Ebola. On Sunday, the WHO declared an emergency of international concern. WHO Chief Tedros Adhanom Ghebreyesus said its risk assessment still shows the risk is low at the global level.Republican leaders in the U.S. House of Representatives unexpectedly canceled a vote on Thursday on a resolution seeking to end the war in Iran unless President Donald Trump obtains Congress's authorization. This came 2 days after a similar measure advanced in the U.S. Senate. The vote would have taken place late on Thursday afternoon, just before lawmakers left Washington for their Memorial Day recess. The House had blocked three previous war powers resolutions in close votes earlier this year.Unionized workers at Samsung Electronics have begun voting on a tentative wage agreement that includes a new chip performance bonus scheme. The electronic vote runs from Friday through Wednesday. The agreement will become binding if more than half of eligible union members take part and a majority of those voting approve it. If rejected, Samsung and the union will have to resume negotiations. Samsung and its unions reached the tentative deal on Wednesday after months of talks. The deal averted what would have been a major strike at the South Korean chip giant this week.In sports, Manchester City's confirmed that manager Pep Guardiola will leave the club at the end of the season after 10 years in charge. Guardiola's led City to 17 major trophies, including 6 Premier League titles and the club's first ever Champions League title. The 55-year-old's final game will be against Aston Villa on Sunday. Former Chelsea manager Enzo Maresca is the frontrunner to replace Guardiola. The pair previously worked together at City. And that's the news. I'm Shane Bigham.
0: Today, we discuss China's political system with analyst and author Carlos Martinez.
6: Welcome to The Bridge, enlightening conversations on world cultures, life, and everything in between. Hey everyone, this is Jason Smith, host of The Bridge podcast from sunny California. If you like the show, don't forget to subscribe. We love The Bridge.
0: Hey everyone, I'm Jason Smith, originally from sunny California, now living in beautiful Beijing. Today's guest is Carlos Martinez, author of The East is Still Red. Welcome back to The Bridge to China, Carlos.
7: Hey Jason, great to join you again. I think this is iteration number three.
0: You know, we like to have quality guests on as frequently as we can, and that is you, my friend, so you're back.
7: Too kind.
0: No, not kind enough, perhaps. You've argued that Chinese democracy is meaningfully different from Western liberal democracy. And I think a lot of people in the West probably think, what are you talking about democracy in China to begin with? So can you explain what did you mean by that?
7: Sure. It's a big question. I suppose I come at it from a Marxist perspective. If you look at the analysis of democracy and the questions of the state by people like Karl Marx, Frederick Engels, Vladimir Lenin, then under that framework, democracy is not some absolute, pure, God-given thing, right? You know, democracy has a particular class content. But in our narrative, certainly in the West, about democracy, we've taken this very specific Western so-called liberal, you know, parliamentary democracy, and we've kind of universalized it. We've projected it. We've made it into something that must fit around the world. And that's very much the idea of Fukuyama's end of history, right? The Soviet Union has collapsed. The European people's democracies have collapsed. It's the 1990s. And we've proven that we were right all along, that we've reached the end of history. We've reached the pinnacle of human achievement in terms of how to organize society. And it's this. It's the Westminster system. It's a parliament. It's multiple political parties, all representing the same political class, i.e. the capitalist class, the class that owns and deploys capital. So that's the default understanding of democracy in the West. It's capitalist democracy, and we've come to accept that as normal and the only definition of democracy. And in that framework, in that type of democracy, like the type of democracy that I live under in Britain or the type of democracy that you lived under in the United States, the ruling class is literally by definition the capitalist class, the class that owns and deploys capital. And you've got this very deep correlation between wealth and power. You know, in all capitalist countries, government is dominated by pro-capitalist political parties that represent the interests of capital. You know, as Marx famously said, in a capitalist, a bourgeois democracy, the oppressed are allowed once every few years to decide which particular representatives of the oppressing class shall represent and repress them in parliament. And then you had, you know, Mao Zedong several decades later. You know, he talked about the particulars of governance in any given society reflecting nothing more than the form in which one social class or another chooses to arrange its apparatus of political power to oppose its enemies and protect itself. So that's the reality of democracy. That's the reality of our so-called liberal democracy. You know, liberal democracy in a capitalist country is about the preservation of the economic status quo, the preservation of existing production relations. It's about expanding capital and increasing exploitation. And, you know, there's a more or less democratic element to that. You know, there is a democratic part to capitalist democracy. Firstly, because a government needs to manage different sections and different factions of the capitalist class. And it needs some kind of democratic checks and balances in order to be able to do that. Secondly, it needs to be able to maintain some level of popular legitimacy, right? It needs to be able to distinguish itself from outright feudal authoritarianism. But the democratic element is always subordinate to the capitalist element, right? And you see that in times of severe crisis throughout history. If you look at Europe in the 1920s and 1930s and the rise of fascism in Germany, Italy, and elsewhere, that was what Michael Parenti called you know, rational fascism, a rational response of the capitalist system to a chronic crisis that they didn't have other ways out of. When they couldn't manage by consent anymore, they turned to managing by force. So, and I would say that we can see a pretty similar trend emerging now. You know, what does Trumpism represent? You know, the rise of authoritarianism and repression at home, where you've got ICE acting as stormtroopers on the streets of Minneapolis, on the streets of Chicago, and at the same time, you've got a government which is completely given up on any system, any sense of checks and balances, both at home and abroad in terms of international law and the United Nations, a government that will go to war anywhere around the world without even the slightest passing reference to the UN Charter, without the slightest passing reference to the Security Council or the General Assembly. And we see something relatively similar in Britain as well, with the suppression and the banning of Palestine Action, which is, you know, a peaceful, nonviolent direct action group, which has been labelled as a terrorist organisation, which is unbelievable. So as for China, well, China is a very different society with a very different democratic model matching a different social system. The most important thing that distinguishes it from Western democracy, from liberal democracy, from democracy in the United States or Britain, is that in China, the capitalist class is not in charge. You know, there is a capitalist class ever since the advent, at least, of reform and opening up from the late 1970s onwards. So you can exploit human labor, you can own private companies, etc. You can own and deploy capital, but you can't organize politically as a class. You know, you can join a political party, an existing political party. You can enjoy the communist. You can join the Communist Party if you agree with its aims and objectives, and if you pass its candidacy process. But you can't set up or join a capitalist party. You can't set up or join a political party whose purpose is to represent the interests of your class and to turn away from socialism and move to capitalism. China is a multiple-party system with, I think, 8 or 9 parties, with the CPC having a constitutionally leading role. The CPC is a mass party. You know, the CPC has got a membership of 100 million members. Now, the ruling party in Britain, albeit Britain's a smaller country with a population of about 67 million, the ruling party in Britain at the moment, the Labour Party, has a membership of maybe 250,000, right? So China's population is 20 times larger than Britain's, but the membership of its ruling party is 400 times larger. the CPC is not a capitalist party. It's a party of the working class and the people as a whole. It's a party that is driven by the need to, and that has to maintain its legitimacy by delivering for the people, by improving their lives, by advancing their interests in the short term, in the medium term, in the long term. And I often quote Eric Li, who's a Shanghai-based analyst. It's a really nice quote that he's got. I don't know if you saw John Pilger's film, The Coming War on China, but Pilger says, well, we're here in Shanghai, and I've looked around and I've seen that there's skyscrapers and very beautiful buildings, and there's Starbucks and all the rest of it. And there's also poorer apartment buildings where, you know, presumably migrant workers live. So there's some inequality, and there's wealth, and there's poverty. So in what way is China different to the United States? You know, we were told that China is a socialist country and the United States is a capitalist country, but aren't they actually very similar? And Eric Li just responds very simply, look, yes, China is a thriving market economy. People can be wealthy here. Yes, we have billionaires. But the billionaires don't call the shots. The billionaires don't tell the Politburo what to do, in the same way that a group of billionaires has enshrined rights in the West, has enshrined rights in a capitalist society, and can literally tell the government what to do, you know, tell the White House, tell the State Department what to do, et cetera, you know. Another famous quote is Thomas Friedman, the New York Times journalist, who said that, you know, we have to admit that there's military power behind American economic might, and without that, there's no McDonald's without McDonnell Douglas, right? So there's no equivalent of that in China, Huawei can't tell the government what to do. You know, Huawei has to work with the government and comply with regulations, et cetera, et cetera. So it's a, you know, the whole social and economic and political framework is very different. China's got its own democratic models based around the National Political Congress, which operates at, you know, every level, national, provincial, city, county, village. Alongside that, there's the Chinese political People's Political Consultative Conferences, which is, you know, as you'll know, a system of consultative democracy. And it's very inclusive, right? There's a high degree of participation. Anyone who wants to be involved in politics can be involved in politics. And it's focused on developing grassroots and substantive democracy, democracy that actually means something, you know. And Xi Jinping famously said a couple of years ago, he sort of, they were working to theorize this whole process, people's democracy. And Xi Jinping contrasted it with Western democracy. And he talked about how in the West, you have elections and you have politicians who come and make promises, but then once the elections are over, the promises are forgotten about, right? You know, so it's, and I think, I can't remember which of the foreign ministry spokespeople said it, but they described Western democracy as being a money democracy, which I think is good. And it reminds me of something that a friend in Beijing who works at the Chinese Academy of Marxism said to me back in 2019, and it was during Trump's first presidency. She said, you know, in China, there's no relationship between money and high-level politics like that. You could never just be a wealthy person and decided that you wanted to be president. Yeah, if you want to be president, or if you want to be in the standing committee of the Politburo, or, you know, what you want to be a high-level politician in China, you have to have a lifetime's record of serving the people. You know, you would need to be governor of a major province, making the lives of literally tens of millions of people better. And you'd have to have a record as an extremely effective operator. And she said, you know, Donald Trump in China couldn't be village prefect, never mind president, right? So I think that's, you know, that hopefully sums up to some degree the differences between Western and Chinese democracy. But I think history will show that Chinese democracy is far more democratic, represents the will and the interests and the needs and aspirations a far greater proportion of people, and is far more effective at delivering those needs. Oh, yeah.
8: You're listening to The Bridge.
0: You know, you answered a few of my questions at the same time. I'm going to kind of compress the next two. According to Democracy Perceptions Index, Chinese folks are more likely to say that democracy is important than that of my country, or, you know, yours as well, the UK. In your opinion, you know, what are the strengths of China's consultative model, in your opinion?
7: Yeah, I mean, to some degree, it sort of this reaches into to the previous question as well. But, you know, I think, as I say, Chinese people enjoy a far more substantive democracy. And that's reflected in the fact that Chinese people, by and large, are extremely happy with their government. You know, I live in a country where the approval rating for the government is, I think, just about in double digits. It's like maybe 12 or 13%.
0: But, wow.
7: I mean, it's incredibly low. Like, people hate the government. If you were to spark up a conversation with someone in a coffee shop about what they thought of the present government, and they say, and they said, well, I think the government's doing a really good job and people's lives are getting better, I mean, you would, you know, encourage them to seek urgent help. But it simply wouldn't happen. So, you know, it's a hypothetical situation. Whereas, you know, the Chinese government's approval rating is extremely high. I think the latest report by the Harvard Kennedy School, which is could hardly be accused of being some kind of agent of the Communist Party of China. According to that, the latest surveys, Chinese people approve of the government at the rate of around 93-94%, right? So as I said, you know, the NPC, the CPPCCC are active.

0: at every level. Anyone who's interested in politics can get involved with those. And they have real power to influence real policy. And I think one interesting example that, you know, is a few years ago now, and we talk about it less, but if you look at the process of responding to COVID-19, how local governments in China were able to mobilize resources and coordinate with the central government, how they were able to listen to the people and adjust the policies accordingly, and how that was reflected at, you know, the obviously macro level that we know about, but also the micro level, you know, how you had branches of the CPC in individual apartment buildings, literally going door to door to find out what people's needs are. You know, are there people in the building that need dialysis, that need transport arranged to the hospital to get that dialysis? Are there people who don't have access to fresh vegetables, etc.? How do we get their fresh vegetables? So, you know, you have democratic systems that people are engaging with in their daily lives, which is, again, very, very different from the West, where democracy is something that, you know, it just means, yeah, as I cited Marx a few minutes ago, it just means voting every few years to decide which group of politicians, which faction of the bourgeoisie is going to oppress and repress you. You can look at the development of the five-year plans. You know, obviously, China is about to launch on the 15th five-year plan. And the process of developing that plan has been one of months and years, right, of involving literally millions of people feeding their ideas into what China's economic plan should be for the next 5 years. And if you look at like what the government's response has been in terms of public concerns in relation to pollution, in relation to housing difficulties, in relation to education reform, healthcare reform, and so on, it's clear that this is a very responsive democratic system that takes the interests and the expressed needs of the people very, very seriously, and that does that essentially through following, you know, it's not described in those terms anymore, but it's essentially a modern and a kind of professionalized and bureaucratized manifestation of what Mao Zedong called the mass line, right? You know, he was describing the mode of work of an effective Communist Party. And he described that as you go, the party goes to the people, discusses with them, consolidates, collates their ideas, synthesizes those into policy and into strategy, and then goes back to the people to disseminate that, right? And I think modern Chinese governance is that at a, you know, at a enormous scale. And ultimately, you know, as we say in Britain, the proof of the pudding is in the eating. You know, China's government is responding to the actual needs of the Chinese people. Like, what are the priorities? What are the biggest priorities of government? They're making people's lives better, poverty alleviation. What capitalist government has done what China's government has done in terms of poverty alleviation, or the development of renewable energy and biodiversity protection and pollution reduction and forestation, et cetera, et cetera, you know, meeting the needs of people and planet. So, yeah, I think, you know, that probably more or less sums up, you know, how China's consultative democracy works.
1: I love it that you're able to put such complex ideas so succinctly and make them understandable. I mean, this is one of the reasons we have people like you on the show.
2: Oh, yeah. Tales of Chinese Children is a collection of fairy tales and fables written by Edith Eaton, one of the first Asian American women writers from the turn of the 20th century. 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
1: You know, I was just reading an article by Kyle Chan in which he argued that China has a policy of wait and see. And in that context, you've argued that the current U.S.-China rivalry isn't a conventional geopolitical contest, but a new Cold War rooted in imperial decline, which is part of Kyle's argument as well, that the U.S. is in, that China believes that the U.S. is in decline, that all it needs to do is wait. It seems like a U.S. Cold War that China refuses to participate in. Can you unpack the logic behind your framing?
0: Sure. I mean, the overall context that needs to be borne in mind is that China's rise is the biggest threat to U.S. hegemony in many, many decades, right? Certainly since the collapse of the Soviet Union and the collapse of the people's democracies in Eastern and Central Europe. And if you look at the worries that American strategists had in the 1990s about what was happening next, if you read Brzezinski's Grand Chessboard, where he talks about this real concern, the main thing we need to worry about in the future is the idea that you would have this sort of grand coalition of the US's enemies centered around China, Russia, and Iran. I mean, that's happening, right? Yeah. And it's very alarming for the US ruling class and is very different to what people expected, right? You know, the US's vision for China from the late 70s, from the start of the rapprochement between the US and China, starting with Kissinger's visit in 1971 and Nixon's visit in 1972, then going on to actual reestablishment of bilateral relations under Carter in 1979. The US's vision was that China would be, you know, integrated into the global world order on US terms, and it would have a permanent position at the bottom of the hierarchy, right? The Chinese would make t-shirts, cheap toys, they would be open to US investment, and they would make a lot of Western capitalists very rich. And then, you know, China has made a lot of Western capitalists very rich. And they wouldn't challenge the US's global dominance. They wouldn't develop high technology and become a competitor in those terms. They wouldn't develop a modern military. They wouldn't develop global influence. And ideally, they'd give up on, you know, this communism. The hope was that there would be a type of peaceful evolution towards the natural state of things, right? Towards capitalism, towards the end of history, towards liberal democracy, as we've talked about. And that's what they thought up until the collapse of the Soviet Union at the end of 1991. So that was the plan for China. That's what the West wanted for China. And the reality, meanwhile, has been a pretty stark contrast with that. You know, China has become at least in purchasing power parity terms, the largest economy in the world. In nominal GDP terms, it's the second largest economy in the world. Either way, you know, it's a force to be reckoned with. China's the major trading partner of about two-thirds

0: much moved on from being a producer of cheap goods. And China is an increasingly loud voice in international forums at the United Nations. It's a member of the Security Council. It has very close relationships with nearly all the members of the Global South. And it's a voice for peace, and it's a voice against hegemony. It's a voice against war. It's a voice against imperialism. It's a voice against unilateralism. Worst of all, China remains a socialist country. You know, it's a country which is enjoying incredible and unprecedented success. It's increasingly seen around the world as a leader. You know, people look at China and see, well, this place is the future. But it's a socialist country, and it's led by a communist party. It's a non-white country, which, you know, for parts of the world that are built on an ideology of white supremacy is a problem. You know, it's like it combines all of the worst things. It's breaking with the Washington consensus. It's putting forward a whole new form of modernization, a whole new form of development. It's developing outside a paradigm of and without the sponsorship of imperialism. It's not reliant on war. It's not reliant on occupation. It's not reliant on coups, on coercion, on unilateral sanctions. Its development isn't based on neoliberalism. It's not based on austerity policies. You know, you live in China. Do you see much in the way of austerity policies? It's not based on mass privatization or, you know, deregulation, deunionization, all the things that the Western ruling classes have been pursuing for the last four decades plus. So, you know, China is the foremost non-Western success story. It's broken out of underdevelopment, and as such, it's a threat. It's an economic threat because it protects its own sovereignty, and it's at the core of the multipolar process, and that limits options for imperialism worldwide. And it's an ideological threat because it's putting forward an alternative development model that clearly works. And, you know, that I often come back to Deng Xiaoping's quote in, I think it was his 1992 Southern Tour, where he points out that, you know, we've got to develop the productive forces. Ultimately, the superiority of socialism over capitalism will, in the final analysis, be proven by the more rapid and deeper development of the productive forces under socialism. We're seeing that, you know, come to fruition now, right? So that's the context. That's why this new Cold War is being waged. That's why this hybrid war is being waged. The objective is to weaken, to destabilize, to undermine, to demonize China, to prevent its further rise, to weaken its links with the rest of the world. And, you know, as we've discussed, the situation in Venezuela feeds into this, the situation in Iran feeds into this, the situation in Cuba feeds into this. There's an objective of just of building options for future military aggression against China, with an end goal of reversing the Chinese Revolution, dismantling socialism, dismantling the gains of the Chinese working class, potentially dismembering the country, balkanizing it. But, you know, and what's China's response to all of this? You know, China, as you say, China doesn't want a war. China doesn't want a cold war. China doesn't want a hot war. This is obviously not a contest that China wants to participate in. You know, China is trying to develop. China's working towards its second centenary goal of building an advanced, beautiful, modern, harmonious, democratic, socialist society by 2049, right? By the centenary of the founding of the People's Republic. China benefits from peace. China has benefited enormously from a peaceful international context over the last few decades, from having the freedom to develop, you know, mutually beneficial relationships with all countries, and from following the principles of peaceful coexistence. So in that sense, you know, China has actually been, you know, people talk about a post-war international order, and it means different things to different people. But the most important thing that it means is the United Nations Charter and the establishment of the United Nations and the establishment of the General Assembly and the Security Council and the creation of some meaningful sort of international law. And China is the country that adheres to that. You know, China is actually the country that adheres to the so-called post-war international order. And it's the US and it's the Western European countries that are actually the renegades in those terms. So that's how I would frame this whole emerging new Cold War situation.
1: Wow. Yeah, we're going to have you back. There are so many more questions I want to ask you, and there's limited time, so I'm going to

0: have to skip a few questions, but your answers are so, again, succinct and just brilliantly articulated. And you always come back to the point in just a profoundly interesting way. I think you need to write more books, Carlos. We all need to be able to access these ideas really easily. In your opinion, how does China's foreign policy rhetoric around sovereignty, and this comes up a lot, differ from traditional Western doctrines? Why is this important to understand given China's non-interventionist policies?
1: Sure. I mean, China's the basic theoretical framework for China's foreign policy from the beginning, certainly from 1950s. I think the Zhou Enlai first enunciated the five principles of peaceful coexistence in 1954, and they were announced jointly with Jawaharlal Nehru in Panjshir around that time. And yeah, so that's been the overall theoretical framework for China's foreign policy since then, right? So that's the last 70 plus years. The five principles are respect for sovereignty, respect for territorial integrity, non-aggression, non-interference in other countries' internal affairs, equality and mutual benefit, and peaceful coexistence. So this idea that countries, we live in a historical epoch where different countries have different social systems. And it seems very likely that that situation will last for an extended period of time. 100 years ago, when the October Revolution took place in 1917, you couldn't predict, right, this situation would persist for as long as it has and as long as it will probably continue to do, where you have socialist countries and you have capitalist countries and you have hybrid systems in different parts of the world. On that basis, you have the need for peaceful coexistence. You have to respect those different countries with different systems, and you have to be able to get along without descending into a state of permanent war. So this framework, which I say was theorized in the 50s, has defined China's foreign policy, and it's since then it's been incorporated into international law, and it's really a kind of template for relations between states. As I was saying earlier, the most important difference with the West is that China actually adheres to those principles. China actually adheres to international law, and I guess one manifestation of that is that China has not been at war in nearly 50 years. China's record is incredibly peaceful ever since the founding of the People's Republic in 1949. Where it has been in wars, by and large, it's gone to war in defense of countries that have been attacked by imperialism. China heroically came to the aid of the Korean people in 1950. China heroically came to the aid of the Vietnamese people in 1965, and before that when they were fighting the French. Since 1979, China has not been at war. China has not dropped a bomb on another country. Compared to the US's 800 overseas military bases and its incredible infrastructure, global infrastructure, power projection, China's got one single overseas military base, and it's in Djibouti to protect shipping lanes off the Horn of Africa, and that's shared by multiple other countries, right, including European countries, right. So it's very much not for imperialist or colonialist purposes. China is involved in exactly zero regime change operations, exactly zero unilateral sanctions campaigns. It carries out no coups. It carries out no assassinations. It carries out no invasions. It carries out no occupations. And the focus on sovereignty recognizes that no one country has the right to interfere in the internal affairs of another country, and that all countries have the right to determine their own political, economic, and social systems without external interference. That we live in a world of many different development models, many different paths to progress and modernization, many different approaches to governance. It's the opposite, I suppose, of a end of history type of homogenization. Sovereignty means that you have the right to develop your own development model, and I think that feeds into the notion of multipolarity as well, because in a framework of international relations where all countries have a say, all countries can assert their sovereignty, and all countries have the right to develop,

0: choose their own path to development, then that also opens a road for socialism. You know, if the power of imperialism and unilateralism has been broken, then any country, you know, be it in Africa, be it in Latin America, be it in the Caribbean, be it in Asia, be it in the Pacific, can select a pair of shoes that fits its feet, right? You know, to use one of Xi Jinping's metaphors, can choose a path to development that works for its historical and geographic and cultural and economic circumstances, without being under pressure from, you know, military pressure from the United States and its allies, financial and economic pressure from the International Monetary Fund or the World Bank, et cetera, et cetera. So that's why sovereignty is so important. You know, sovereignty is kind of the antidote to imperialism. Oh,
1: yeah. Want to learn about world affairs in a more laid-back and accessible manner? 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

0: The strong wind was howling and whistling.
1: He was the first Chinese citizen to graduate from Yale University in the mid-19th century.
0: I was born on the 17th of November. She had prominent features. Three of us were old enough to lend a helping hand.
1: He navigated between two vastly different cultures and moved further to realize his dream and promote understanding between the people of China and the United States.
0: Ye Mingxing was a native of Hanyang. I realized no danger. China is really awakening.
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2: 我爱你, I love you. 我爱你. 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
6: You know, I wanted to ask you specifically because you are located in London, I believe. Starmer was recently in China. Mm-hmm. Following Canadian Mark Carney, is the world simply circumventing the USA and Washington, D.C., in your opinion? Do you think the UK and China are really set to, you know, develop their relations in meaningful ways, economically at least? What does this mean for the UK, Europe, the G7? And does that mean a G7 minus the US because the US is behaving so erratically internationally? Or is it different than I have framed it?
7: Well, it's good to be optimistic and we can live in hope. You know, I think you've identified a pattern, you've identified a trajectory that's very much in place. And that with pursuit of the project for a new American century, the US will really end up alienating itself from the rest of the world. You know, it's the whole idea of US policy has been to isolate China and isolate Russia and isolate Iran. Actually, the US is going to end up isolating itself because the project for new American century is not actually viable. You know, the US hegemony is dead, is dying. Even the dollar system and the Wall Street system are declining in their power and in the hold that they have on the world. So the Starmer visit, you know, that's part of a diplomatic pattern. You know, there was a whole sequence of Western leader visits to Beijing. As you say, you had Canada's Mark Carney, you had President Martin from Ireland, the Finnish president, German Chancellor Merz, I think has just been in China. I think that trip has just ended now. Spain's president Pedro Sanchez seems to be visiting China every couple of months. So you've got a kind of flurry of engagement. And I do think, you know, as you've alluded to, that reflects some level of reassessment by the US's traditional allies of how they are going to protect their own economic and strategic interests amid what seems to be a very unstable, a very volatile situation in the US, in Washington, D.C. Yeah, I mean, you know, it's kind of maybe we're finally reaching the end of the original Cold War era. You know, with the end of World War II and the start of the Cold War from the mid to late 1940s, the European powers, Britain, France, Germany, and others, really fell in under US leadership. And for most of that time since, the US has enjoyed uncontested and an unparalleled level of dominance. So the contradiction between the imperialist powers, which is a very important dynamic in the history of imperialism, has been muted in this period, basically because you had this big threat of socialism, you had the big threat of the Soviet Union and its allies, and because the US had emerged relatively unscathed from the war, because it had not been devastated by war in the way that the European powers were, because its economy had actually thrived during the war, because the US turned out to be so incredibly good at war capitalism. it kind of takes us back to Arthur Miller's All My Sons. The US was uniquely well positioned to assert its leadership over the Western world, over the capitalist world. And that has been the prevailing dynamic ever since, right? So over the course of the last 80 years. There's always been tensions within that, because inter-imperialist contradictions never really go away. And Britain has always had its own sovereign interests, and France has always had its own sovereign interests, and Germany has always had its own sovereign interests. Even Japan has always had its own sovereign interests that have varied to one degree or another from those of the United States. But those have been relatively muted, right? That's been the smaller part of the overall equation. Although it's flared up in certain situations. For example, in 2003, France and Germany famously didn't join the US's criminal war on Iraq. And then about 10 years ago, that Britain and other countries had strongly blossoming relations with China. About 2015 was the period of what they called the golden era of UK-China relations, where you had Xi Jinping on a state visit to Britain, enjoying a pint of English ale with then British Prime Minister David Cameron, and so on and so forth. That was very much driven by economic interests. It was driven by Chancellor of the Exchequer, who's like the equivalent of a finance minister or whatever, the main economics person in the government, George Osborne, who was a city boy. He came from the city of London, so he was deep into finance capital, and he recognized that what Britain really needed was a ton of investment and opportunities for emerging markets, and that's what China represented. So he really drove that so-called golden era. So there have been deviations from this Cold War paradigm. And the other thing about the Cold War paradigm is that it kind of loses relevance when the Soviet Union doesn't exist anymore, when socialist Germany doesn't exist, when socialist Romania, Bulgaria, Albania, Poland, Yugoslavia, Hungary, and so on, have ceased to exist and have embraced capitalism, right? So it's

over the last three decades, it's been relatively shaky. And I think it's, you know, it's really on its last legs now, especially in a situation where US imperialism is not what it was. You know, US strength is not what it was. US hegemony is not what it was. Yes, it's still the only military superpower in the world. But economically, you know, the US simply doesn't enjoy the level of influence and control that it used to. The dollar's not as strong as it used to be. And there's multiple components to that. Partly it's simply declining rate of profit and ongoing economic crisis, and particularly the fallout from the 2007-2008 financial crisis, from which the world and from which the capitalist world has still not recovered. But it's also, you know, the US policy of using its control of the global financial system in such a stupid and reckless way. You know, for example, when you can, apropos of nothing, cut whole countries out of the global financial system, cut them out of the payment system, cut them out of SWIFT, then you weaken the whole world's confidence in your currency. You know, you make it that much less likely that foreign governments will prop up your economy by buying trillions of dollars worth of your treasury bonds. So, generally speaking, in British terms, like, Britain has more or less since 2017, 2018, particularly since the Brexit vote, actually, I would say, really aligned itself quite closely with Washington's overall strategy of containment, of decoupling, of ideological confrontation with China, often at the cost of its own economic interests. But at the same time, cooperation with China is simply massively important. You know, China is Britain's fourth largest trading partner. China's a huge market for goods and services. In terms of green technologies, in terms of electric vehicles, in terms of pharmaceuticals, and more, you know, China's hugely important, and there's a lot of fruit to be reaped from, you know, mutually beneficial relations between those countries. And the same is the case with Canada, the same is the case with France, the same is the case with Germany. And in a context where the US is increasingly unpredictable, increasingly unreliable, then it's you have to have some kind of vision, even from the point of the ruling class of these countries, of slowly detaching itself from US domination and accepting the inevitability of a multipolar world order. You know, whether anyone likes it or not, that's the trajectory, that's the direction things are going in. You know, the Cold War isn't coming back. It's never going to be 1945 again. It's never going to be 1990 again. You know, the unilateral era, the imperialist era, the hegemonic era, is coming to an end. And so at some point, you have to embrace a shifting and a new reality and find your place in it, you know? And also, like, China's proven itself, whereas the US is showing itself to be extremely volatile, and that volatility is not just directed towards the global South, and it's not just directed to China, and it's not just directed to Russia, but increasingly it's directed to its historic allies as well. You know, at the point where Trump is threatening to turn Canada into the 51st state of the Union and to invade Greenland, which is hilarious because, you know, it's making the European leaders also all realize how concerned they are about colonialism in the 21st century, forgetting that Greenland is already a colony just of Denmark and not of the United States. You know, the Trump effect is that people are increasingly coming to understand that the United States is not actually a stable or reliable partner. And if you look at China, in contrast, it has time and time again demonstrated its stability, its dependability, its commitment to peaceful coexistence, its respect for sovereignty, and, as we were discussing earlier, its adherence to international law, to multilateralism, its opposition to coercion. You know, anyone can, it's not difficult to contrast Beijing's approach with that of Washington. So in that sense, I think the fully Atlanticist position that European countries and Britain in particular have followed over the course of the last decades is just becoming untenable, you know, and this idea of just a whole scale decoupling from China or de-risking from China, it just, you know, it's not realistic.

0: not tenable, and it's collapsing under the weight of the reality of the situation. You know, that even Washington's closest allies are having to acknowledge that you can't disengage from China. You have to engage with China, and you can't just engage with it on your own terms. You have to engage with it on its terms as well, and in a mutually beneficial way. And there'll be a great deal of fruit to be reaped from that sort of thing. So, you know, like I say, I think the Starmer trip and the other trips from European leaders to Beijing, they reflect at some degree this emerging multipolarity. And yeah, with like all of these countries face a choice, and it's a difficult choice, and different countries will succeed with it to different degrees. But it's like, do we want to cling to a fading US hegemony? Or do we want to adapt to a multipolar world? There's the choice. Take it.
1: Well, you know, given the long history of U.S. Military confrontations around the world, as someone who loves peace and has worked for, you know, as an activist, both of us, I'm sure, are very hopeful that a multipolar world will be one in which less military conflict and war will prevail. I have one last question, and you're going to have to keep it brief because we're over time. Some of this is not going to make it onto the radio. But as a last question, what concrete steps can listeners take to promote peace and informed discourse between the US, UK, China, and all countries around the world?
0: Well, concretely, you know, I think people can start by making the effort to learn about China. Don't accept the mainstream narrative. Don't buy into the propaganda war, which, by the way, is war propaganda. You know, you've got ruling classes and governments and media outlets that are spreading a propaganda war in order to build public support for a Cold War and then potentially a hot war against China. You know, seek out alternative sources, such as what you yourself and others are doing on YouTube, on Twitter, and on other platforms, or what we do with Friends of Socialist China. I think our website and our events and our social media platforms are, you know, a useful resource for understanding what's going on in China. People can read my book if they really want to. The East is Still Red. There's another book that was released last year as well, that called People's China at 75. That I co-edited along with Keith Bennett, who's my fellow co-editor of Friends of Socialist China. And there's several other, you know, really useful, really valuable books that have been written in recent years about China, by Western authors, you know, really doing the hard graft to understand what's going on in China and to explain it to a Western audience in ways that they can understand. So authors such as Roland Bohr, who's an Australian academic who's based there in Beijing, Ken Hammond, who's a US academic and longstanding China specialist, and you know, people, I think, if they're concerned about promoting peace, then and building friendship and building solidarity, then I would recommend people to work in the anti-war movement in their countries, alert peoples to the dangers of the new Cold War, you know, emphasize the need for, like, the actually urgent need for the deepest levels of global cooperation on climate change, on peace, on development, on preventing nuclear war, on managing pandemics, on managing antimicrobial resistance, on managing the dangers associated with artificial intelligence, you know, or unregulated, unconstrained artificial intelligence, and so on. Humanity actually faces quite a lot of existential crises, and there's no, you know, they're crises that can only be resolved on the basis of global cooperation and can't be resolved in the context of confrontation and war, including Cold War.
1: Thank you so much for your time, Carlos Martinez.
0: Thanks, Jason.

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2: 您现在收听的是中国国际广播电台。
3: Now the news, I'm Wen Jie. Chinese Foreign Minister Wang Yi will chair a UN Security Council high-level meeting on Tuesday next week. China is the rotating president of the UN Security Council for May. The theme of this meeting is upholding the purposes and principles of the UN Charter and strengthening the UN-centered international system. Wang will attend the meeting of the Group of Friends of Global Governance in New York on Thursday. The Chinese foreign minister will also visit Canada at the invitation of his Canadian counterpart. China is hosting the 4th International Supply Chain Expo in Beijing from June 22nd to 26th.